0: NPR News in Washington, I'm Ryland Barton. President Trump and China's leaders, Xi Jinping, are about to begin talks in Beijing in a few hours. This is the first U.S. presidential visit to China in more than 8 years. And as NPR's Emily Fang reports, high-stakes issues ranging from trade to technology are on the table.
1: Trump and China's Xi Jinping will meet in Beijing's Great Hall of the People in the city's central Tiananmen Square. And there, Trump says he'll talk about the war with Iran and high energy prices. He's asked for China for help before to unblock the Strait of Hormuz. The two men will also discuss Taiwan, the democratic island China wants to take control of, but which the U.S. has historically sold weapons to defend against China. China's officials have been signaling their desire for a diplomatic detente with the U.S. on trade tariffs, as well as willingness to help pressure Iran towards a ceasefire. Earlier on Wednesday, Beijing welcomed Trump to China with a grand red carpet welcome. Emily Fang, NPR News.
0: The House Oversight Committee is investigating prediction markets and threatening subpoenas. The move comes as reports of military and political insider trading mount in Washington. NPR's Luke Garrett reports.
2: Oversight Committee Chairman James Comer says he's requesting data from prediction markets. Those are exchanges that host bets on future events. Here's Comer, a Kentucky Republican, on Fox Business.
3: Well, we're starting to request information. That's the process. That's how it begins. We'll request information, and if we have trouble getting it, then a subpoena will follow.
2: The probe comes after Representative Chris Pappas, a Democrat from New Hampshire, called on Comer to investigate suspicious bets on military actions and political outcomes. Billions of dollars are wagered each week on prediction markets like Polymarket and Kalshi, where users can bet and win money on everything from sports, culture, to even elections. Comer did not specify which prediction markets are being investigated. Luke Garrett, NPR News, Washington.
0: The South Carolina Supreme Court has overturned a case that captivated the nation. Former high-profile attorney Alex Murdoch will get a new trial after being convicted in 2023 for the murders of his wife and son. South Carolina Public Radio's Victoria Hansen reports.
4: The ruling was unanimous. The justices said Murdoch was denied a fair trial. Specifically, they said the Colleton County Clerk of Court attacked Murdoch's credibility by telling jurors to watch him closely as he testified. The justices also said the presiding judge should not have admitted evidence of Murdoch's financial crimes into the six-week-long trial. The ruling is a win for Murdoch, who has long denied shooting his wife and son in 2021. But the 57-year-old won't be getting out of prison. He's serving a lengthy sentence for state and federal financial crimes, including stealing millions from former clients. For NPR News, I'm Victoria Hansen in South Carolina.
0: The majority of U.S. stocks fell today following another discouraging update on inflation. This is NPR. Researchers are warning that the U.S. is experiencing a reading recession, a slide that predates the COVID-19 pandemic. A new analysis of state test scores from 3rd to 8th grade for over 5,000 school districts in 38 states found that only 5 states, plus Washington, D.C., had meaningful growth in reading test scores from 2022 to 2025. A team of scientists believe they've found evidence of what may have amounted to an ancient root canal in Neanderthals. Ari Daniel reports.
5: Researchers unearthed a nearly 60,000-year-old Neanderthal tooth, a molar, in a Siberian cave. It had a deep hole on the biting surface. When the team looked more closely, they noticed microscopic radial grooves that they think may have been artificially created by drilling into the tooth to deal with a cavity, perhaps. Rachel Kalischer is a bioarchaeologist at UC San Diego who wasn't involved in the research. She's open to the idea that Neanderthals were capable of treating cavities.
6: It's certainly believable, but I'm not sure that the evidence that they provide is necessarily the smoking gun.
5: Kalischer agrees the hole was likely produced by a stone tool, but she can't be sure it was done intentionally. For NPR News, I'm Ari Daniel.
0: The PWHL delivered a double slap shot of expansion news today, announcing it's bringing women's pro hockey to the distinctly different markets of Las Vegas and Hamilton, Ontario. And growing to 11 teams, there's one more addition still to come to make it an even dozen for a league preparing to double in size since launching in 2024. It's NPR.
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This is Fresh Air. I'm Tanya Mosley. My guest today is filmmaker, rapper, and community organizer Boots Riley. His work for the last few decades has circled the same argument that capitalism produces the contradictions we live with and that art can make them visible. He made that argument as the frontman of the Oakland-based hip-hop group The Coup and in his screen work with his 2018 film Sorry to Bother You, a surreal satire about a black telemarketer who finds success after he learns to use his white voice. And he's making the argument again in his latest film, I Love Boosters, which was first a love song he wrote 20 years ago about shoplifters, or boosters as they're called.

0: I Love Boosters, the film, stars Kiki Palmer as the leader of a crew of women shoplifters in the Bay Area who steal from luxury fashion stores and sell the goods cheap to people who can't afford retail. Demi Moore plays the fashion designer whose stores they're robbing from, and Lakeith Stanfield plays a figure who threatens the whole operation. As you heard, before Riley made films, he made music. The Coup released their first album, Kill My Landlord, in 1993. Before that, he was a labor and community organizer, a UPS worker, and a telemarketer, a job that would eventually become the subject of Sorry to Bother You. Boots Riley, welcome back to Fresh Air.
1: Thanks. Thanks for having me.
0: You know, I have watched I Love Boosters twice, and both times I was thinking, what does Boots know about Boosters?
1: Well, I have been a broke rapper for a long time, having to stay fly. You know, it's just a job requirement. And so I've definitely had to deal with a lot of boosters. When I wrote that song 20 years ago, it was a lifetime of experience. So, and also just saw how much of a service it provided a community who's, in my case, the Black community. I don't think they only exist in the Black community. A community whose style is inspiring these things that are costing more than people can afford with the income that they have.
0: That is the interesting, it's not an inversion, but it is the thing that we sit with as the audience, because we are living this world through the boosters themselves. And so we're able to see from the inside how they're interpreted from the outside and what's really happening. But you know, that term boosters, I had never heard that before.
1: Oh,
0: I think
1: really?
0: I heard, like, okay, in Detroit, I know somebody with the hookup. Or, you know, I know a guy. Yeah.
1: It's funny because online there's this whole debate about where that term came from. There's people in New York saying, we came up with the term. There's people in, obviously, in the Bay Area saying, we came up with the term. And there's people in Chicago saying, no, no, boosters, we did that in such and such. So there's this whole debate. And, you know, obviously, I can't come from the Bay Area, so I'm going to, you know, shoot shots on that behalf. However, yeah, I think it was all over. So, and definitely people had different ways of calling it. But, you know, yeah. I have no idea where it came from. There's somebody that could probably call in
0: right.
1: and tell us
0: they will.
1: The etymology of that. But
0: exactly.
1: Yeah.
0: And I obviously am out of the loop. But I want to talk a little bit about what you were saying about the booster's place and what they, how they serve the community. And let's talk about that a little bit through the character Corvette herself,
1: yeah.
0: who's played by Kiki Palmer. And she isn't just a booster. She is a designer.
1: Yeah.
0: And Christy Smith, the fashion mogul that she admires, who's played by Demi Moore, steals one of her designs. And basically, this woman is hailed as a genius, but she's stealing from Black and brown communities.
1: Yeah. Yeah.
0: When was the first time you kind of realized that idea that, like, what is being stolen is actually maybe yours in the first place?
1: You know, I think you'd have to back it up to when I was 14 or 15, you know, and I got involved in supporting people who were organizing a cannery workers' strike mm-hmm. in Watsonville, California. So I got invited to a youth event.
0: Yeah.
1: Based on that. And, you know, someone was like, hey, you know, we're going to have this thing. We'll be by we'll be by at noon on Saturday. And back then, there's no cell phones, there's no anything. So you could totally ghost somebody a lot easier. And I planned on it. So I was like, come by. I'm not going to be there. And but I forgot about it. And so they came by with a van full of 14-year-old girls.
0: Mm-hmm. Yeah.
1: And they were like, hey, you want to go to the beach? And I was like, oh, yeah, I definitely want to go to the beach with y'all. And they were like, but first we're going to stop and stop off and support the Watsonville cannery workers strike.
0: Uh-huh.
1: And then so that's kind of how I got hoodwinked into it, because I entered the van with, you know, flirtatious goals. and then I met these girls who were like, they were talking about things that were on the news, world events, these sorts of, and things that I purposely was trying to ignore because I didn't have a sense that I could have any effect on it, right? I didn't have a sense that, like, it didn't matter if I paid attention or not, because what am I going to do? These are just things that happen. And they were talking about it, and I realized that they felt that they could have something to do with
2: they had agency.
1: What happened. Yeah. And it was connected to this cannery workers strike that we were going to.
2: Right.
1: That this was not only about someone trying to get higher wages, but it was about how you might be able to create a movement that has the power to affect those who are in power. Mm-hmm. And it started the conversation about what power actually is under this system. So I went in that one trip from wanting to get with these girls to wanting to be them.
2: Yes, to wanting to be them and understanding, because they're opening up your world. But you grew up in a household with a father who also was teaching you through his actions, being an organizer and working in Detroit on behalf of the auto workers.
1: But the thing is that you don't. One thing that I think was good is my parents didn't like say, here, you have to learn this and blah, blah, blah, because I probably would have later thought of it as their stuff and not mine.
2: Yep.
1: I don't know if they did that intentionally or that's just how it was. But yeah, they'd have when we lived in Detroit, we lived there till I was six. They'd have meetings, but the meetings would always, and I didn't know they were meetings, because they would always end in like bidwist parties or like, you know, playing records and dancing. So I just knew people were around sitting on couches talking to each other, and they end up having fun. So I just thought they were having parties, but it did shape what I thought community was.
2: Something you do in this particular film, I Love Boosters, the news is always there. It's the radio, it's the TV. It is like, but since we're sitting in the world of the boosters, we are the boosters.
1: Yeah.
2: We are seeing what is just such a short, distorted view of them because we see their whole worlds.
1: Yeah.
2: When did you start to also understand that, and you know, I'm super interested in this as a journalist, that, oh, what I am seeing is just a very small part of what is my reality here.
1: Yeah, well, okay. So after the Watsonville cannery workers strike, then I was helping to organize something called the Anti-Racist Farm Workers Union. And we did all this stuff and,
2: you're 15
1: by
2: still.
1: This time. Okay. At that point, I'm 15,
2: you
1: know, and, you know, they're giving us assignments like, you know, you guys got to run off the flyers while we're in the fields. You got to make signs. You got to make a skit, you know,

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1: And one of the first thing, and so I'm a revolutionary at that point. I'm a communist by then. And I'm like, okay, so I start using these ideas of how to get people involved. And there was a bunch of students and me started this walkout against year-round schools.
2: Mm-hmm. In Oakland,
1: it's pretty easy to get high schoolers to walk out against the idea of going to school year-round.
2: Yeah. And so you get 2,000 students to walk out.
1: And, you know, this is very different than what I'm doing because I know everybody and, you know, so I have the bullhorn and we're in front of the school. And I'm saying things about what we're going to do. The plan is to march down to the school board. And the principal, Mr. O'Leary, he was an ex-cop, buff, like, and walked around, like, in a pose with his arms out so you knew that his biceps were too big for his arms to go at his side.
2: I see it.
1: And he walks out there and he says, "Riley, give me that bullhorn." And so I was like, okay. And everybody was like, "What are you doing?" Yeah. And as I was handing it to him and trying to take it back, like a good 15 or 20 students come and help me to try to pull it from him. And we eventually get the bullhorn back from him. But this guy, Navin, cuts his arm and it splurts out onto O'Leary's shirt.
2: Wow.
1: Right. And we all march down to the, we all marched down. They were so, this was the 80s, this was 86. And so in my lifetime, my conscious lifetime, I had never seen anything like that. But I think it scared the school board to where as soon as we got there, they came out and announced they were reversing their decision.
2: Wow.
1: And
2: wow.
1: So we were drunk with power, basically. We're like, what? Is this easy?
2: Right.
1: And the next day was the first time I ever saw a color picture on the cover of the Oakland Tribune.
2: Mm-hmm. And what was it?
1: It was a color picture of Principal O'Leary with blood all over him.
2: Yep.
1: Saying that students attacked Principal O'Leary on the way to, you know. And so that was a quick lesson.
2: That was your first real lesson.
1: Yeah.
2: Yes, about that perception there. I was really fascinated by that news component in this film, too, because we see that dynamic about protests all the time. Mm-hmm. Where there's a particular part of the protest that becomes the news story versus the protest itself. In many instances, it's because of the looting. The looting is the thing that we see the most, more than anything else.
1: So also, I want to put this in the context in the movie, because what you're making is a great point that I think, but what I'm setting up in the movie has to do with, when I would be watching TV a lot, I was like addicted to TV, and my father would always be like, "You know why you think it's interesting? Why you think those people's lives are interesting?" And he would say, "Because they're not watching TV. Because the reality for many of us is we're spending so much time watching these screens." Mm-hmm. And so I'm like and so for me, what we do see on these screens is a huge part of our life. It's a huge part of what affects us. And so I want that representation on there, not only the interpretation from what happened in real life to what's happening on the screen, but how we are affected by all these things.
2: Let's take a short break. My guest today is filmmaker, rapper, and organizer Boots Riley. His new movie is called I Love Boosters. We'll continue our conversation after a short break. This is Fresh Air.

0: This is Fresh Air. I'm Tanya Mosley, and today I am talking with filmmaker, rapper, and organizer Boots Riley. His new film, I Love Boosters, out May 22nd, is his second feature. The first was Sorry to Bother You, an indie sensation in 2018. In 2023, Amazon released his series, I'm a Virgo, about a 13-foot-tall black teenager hidden away in Oakland. And long before any of his films, Riley was a labor organizer. He joined the Progressive Labor Party at 15 and led a walkout of 2,000 students at Oakland High. He's still organizing now, most recently with striking writers during the 2023 WGA strike. Riley says his music, his films, and his organizing are the same project. It's interesting about the casting of this film because you've got some real big heavy hitters. You've got Don Cheadle, you've got Demi Moore, Kiki Palmer, who's been around since she was 11. She's been famous.
1: Oh, yeah. Lakeith Stanfield.
0: And Lakeith Stanfield, part of whom you made famous with, you know, Sorry to Bother You, but he's since gone on and done so many things. And what's interesting is I interviewed Tessa Thompson a little while ago, and she told me the story of how you almost took her out of the cast of Sorry to Bother You because she had gotten a Marvel movie and you felt like she might be too exposed and too well known.
1: It wasn't just the Marvel movie, to be fair, but
0: but the fact that she was well known. So what has changed for you in this idea? Because in this film, I mean, you've got all these heavy hitters.
1: I think maybe just more confidence in myself. Like I saw with Tessa, like how we made that a very specific thing. You know what I'm saying?
0: And
1: I
0: was worked.
1: Yeah, and that I can write it in a way that, and we can shape it in a way where it does have its own specificity. Mm-hmm. And so, and I think maybe I was more reacting to how a lot of movies do. Like, it's the George Clooney, is George Clooney breaking into banks? Is George Clooney being a sniper? Is George Clooney, and I was like, I don't want the, it's George Clooney doing this thing. I want it to be this character, right? Mm-hmm. And I think that what I've realized is that even though the star of it all, stars, the, how big someone is, can make people come to a movie for that, then it's my job to make them forget what they know about that person, right? What they know about that actor. And it's also the actor's job. So I'm picking people that can pull that off.
0: Why was Kiki the person that had to be Corvette?
1: Oh, I saw how in other movies they were like, okay, she does this one thing or these two things, this certain cadence. And they were like missing this whole other piece of her.
0: Of Kiki.
1: Yeah. And not in all the things they did. She's shown herself. That's how I knew it, right? And also I met with her. And I could see this thing and her willingness to go there, you know? And in the same way that often I'm trying to cast against type, in that way I saw with this, like, this is a chance to see someone do stuff that they haven't done before and that she has this whole skill set that people were underappreciating.
0: You've said that you love stories that live inside of a contradiction. And what strikes me about this moment now in your life is you might have the most contradictions of all that you are living in this moment. I mean, you have produced a $20 million film. You're inside the system, critiquing the system. But I'd like to know, how are you thinking about that?
1: Yeah. Well, I think that we're all inside the system. I think if I had a job, I've had many jobs at retail. I've had many jobs, you know, doing stuff I've constructed redwood decks, all sorts of things like that.
0: Yeah.
1: And I'm inside the system. Like, there's no getting out of it until we have a movement that creates a whole different system.
0: But in particular, though, I mean, when your first movie, Sorry to Bother You, came out, it was like a breakthrough of, oh, he is really speaking to the system. He's talking truth to power. It's very an anti-capitalist movie. But now you're like you're entering the seasoned, successful role, almost to the point where you are the system. You're part of that.
1: And I think what my films and my music has always said is that we all are the system. And my goal with my art is to instigate class struggle. So the reason that people know about me, for instance, is because of originally because of the music and now because of the movies. Mm-hmm. But from day one with the music, we were on EMI Records, no longer existing corporation, but they were maybe one of the most owned by a lot of heinous multinational corporation with investments all over the place, right? Mm-hmm. The reason is because I want this out on a platform to talk to people who, you know, they're not seeking out alternative things. They're not going to the punk DIY spot.
0: So you got to get inside in order to get to the people that you want to talk to.
1: But I wouldn't even put it that way because we're inside already. Like, there's no getting out of it. There's no even if you make a commune in the woods, by virtue of you not actually changing the way things are, you're living inside capitalism.
0: Our guest today is filmmaker, rapper, and organizer Boots Riley. His new film is titled I Love Boosters. I'm Tanya Mosley, and this is Fresh Air.

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6: This is Fresh Air. I'm Tanya Mosley, and my guest today is Boots Riley. His new film, I Love Boosters, is a satirical look at a crew of women shoplifters in the Bay Area. Before Riley was a filmmaker, he spent more than two decades fronting the political hip-hop group The Coup, whose albums include Kill My Landlord, Steal This Album, and Party Music. Before he was a rapper, Riley loaded packages onto airplanes for UPS, and before that, he was a teenage labor organizer. He came up alongside radical politics. His father, Walter Riley, is a civil rights and criminal defense attorney in Oakland who organized auto workers in Detroit before going to law school. I want to talk a little bit about your use of the body and all of your bodies of work. So I'm not spoiling it because I'm Sorry to Bother You has been around for many years.
7: Yeah.
6: So I can talk about how the workers turn
7: if
6: into horses.
7: If you haven't seen it yet, that's on you.
6: Right, exactly. But in Sorry to Bother You, the workers turn into horses. And I'm a Virgo. Cootie is like this 13-foot tall presence in a world that, you know, doesn't make space for him. In Boosters, I can't talk about you. You know, there's a spoiler there, but Lakeith Stanfield's character, it is very much in the body. So every one of your political arguments is something done to a body. Mm-hmm. So in your films, capitalism doesn't just show up as a system. It also shows up in like the very physical manifestation.
7: Yeah, that's interesting. I mean,
6: why is it physical for you?
7: Yeah. Well, I think it might be connected to my work in music, right? No matter how, you know, like, so when I started, when I decided to become a rapper, I was not good at all. I wasn't just not good. I was bad. Not only did I know that, my friends knew that.
6: Yeah.
7: So it was surprising to them.
6: And bad in what sense?
7: I was just not good. I had to learn, you know, how to not be corny. I had to learn, you know, all sorts of things. And it is, you know, it is a skill. It is a talent. It is something that you build and you hone. And only because I was, I came from a disciplined party, did I know that I did I have the philosophy
6: that
7: I could
6: get better?
7: Yeah, that I could just work on it and figure that out.
6: Why was rapping the thing you wanted to invest in to get better?
7: It was, first I saw it around me. And so I thought that it was a cool thing to do. But when I solidified, when it solidified that I'm going to do this was, we were working, in the Double Rock projects in San Francisco. This is 89. And there was a case in which a woman named Rossi Hawkins and her two twin sons got beat down. Her two twin 8-year-old sons got beat down by the police. and the neighborhood of Double Rock came out and started charging the police. And the cops shot in the air, the crowd ran away, and the story that everybody tells, the thing that made everyone turn around, was someone started chanting, "Fight the power, fight the power." Mm-hmm. And that was 1989, Do the Right Thing, the song from Do the Right Thing, Fight the Power, and was all over the radio. And that was a unifying rallying cry.
8: Yep.
7: So I started seeing what music and now art in general, how it could have that place. So I started doing that. Now, started doing music, taught myself, blah, blah, blah. What I learned from music is that it doesn't matter, because I got known as a lyricist, right? So it didn't matter how great someone's lyrics were, like, except to a couple, like, rap lyric nerds or whatever, right? It didn't matter. People were like, what does the beat sound like? Mm-hmm. How does that beat make me feel? Hmm. And a lot of that, in the particular way that it was a visceral thing. Like that 808, you feel it. The way the music might drop out or something come in, it makes your heart pump in a certain way. It makes you feel connected. And so my whole style, even when it's not sticking to the body, is about creating a viscerality through cinema, right? And so it's how the camera moves, it's everything. And so part of what I'm also doing is making you think about something physical, right? Something like, how do we touch the system? We don't just think about, it's not just these theoretical things, because I'm starting my art from a very personal place.
8: Right. And sometimes it can get grotesque.
7: It can get grotesque,
8: like in Sorry to Bother You, when they turn into horses. I mean, definitely. It's a very disturbing to feel.
7: Thank you.
8: And there's some disturbing things in this movie, too, I will say. But
7: Definitely. Yeah. So what I want to do is compel people and repel people at the same time. Right. I want to have that push and pull. I want people to be able to feel things, to know this is made by someone. Mm-hmm. This is made by
8: because
7: hundreds
8: feeling
7: of people.
8: Does what in that way? Yeah.
7: It makes you engage with it in a different way. So let's say a very basic thing. If I'm like, this person is sad and therefore we're playing the violins, you know, like you'll be like, okay. They're sad, and you won't even question it. Like, they're sad and blah, blah. But you go on automatic. Mm-hmm. And I don't want people to be on automatic. I want people to be understanding, you know, it's like seeing the brushstrokes, right, in something. Like, it doesn't take you out of the painting to see the brushstrokes. It brings you into it more. Mm-hmm. And so I want people to think about, engage with this work in a different way. And so that goes so that the grotesque part is something that I think is connected to, you know, what we might, the horrors that we see and atrocities we see happening in our real life. And how do we get a hold of that? And to do that in the midst of something that is ultimately optimistic.
8: Yeah.
7: Yeah.
8: When you say ultimately optimistic,
7: I think the art that I make is optimistic. Mm-hmm. And to put that in this context is something that makes you think about what's in front of you in a different way. Like, I show the seams and stuff, and that has to do with, I'm trying to make things that are janky and with this beautiful clutter, and it's very inspired to
8: me.
7: And
8: you use the term janky, you know, which is typically a negative term. Mm. Like, it's janky, it's busted.
7: So is punk. Punk is a negative term,
8: but
7: too.
8: But you're not using it that way. So you're not using janky in a negative way.
7: No, I'm like, this is like the jankiness of life. And obviously I'm choosing what's in the frame, and it's very, it's very made, right? And it's heightened, but I want something that makes you think about that jankiness and see the seams and see things. So I can say, like, we have, and it's about textures. We have miniatures, we have stop motion, you know, we have all sorts of stuff.
0: Let's take a short break. If you're just joining us, my guest is filmmaker, rapper, and organizer Boots Riley.
6: His new film, I Love Boosters, arrives in theaters on May 22nd. We'll be right back after a break. This is Fresh Air.

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1: This is Fresh Air. I'm Tanya Mosley, and my guest today is Boots Riley. His new film is called I Love Boosters, out May 22nd.
2: You know, Boots, you have talked a lot about your father, and there's so many parallels between you and him. But, you know, we're recording this the day after Mother's Day, and I had me thinking about your mother because there's something that you said years ago about your late mom that has stuck with me. You said that she put her hopes and dreams aside and that watching her life taught you that many women don't have a chance to realize theirs.
3: I don't remember saying that, but it sounds right.
2: Yeah.
3: Yeah.
2: Can you tell me about your mom?
3: So my mother was born to a black pre-beat poet named Lawrence Patterson and a German Jewish mother named Anita Pinner, and in New York, and she was born in the 40s. So just even then being mixed, it wasn't something that is as prevalent as now. And she got pregnant with my sister when she was 15.
2: Wow.
3: And kind of was left alone.
2: To care for her.
3: Yeah. And before that time, she was part of the children's theater workshop that became Sesame Street.
2: How? In what way?
3: She was one of the cast members.
2: Oh, really?
3: Yeah.
2: What was her role?
3: I don't know. I just saw a picture and she told me about it because this would come up all the time about, because she then had four kids. And so she would sometimes let folks know, not just sometimes, a lot of times, let folks know
2: she was
3: what she gave,
2: it.
3: Well, what she gave up.
2: Oh.
3: And I didn't find out till after she died. She wrote a lot of poetry in by reading her journals. Don't read your mom's journals after she dies. You'll find a lot about other men and very specific things that you don't want to know about your mom. But
2: but you also found out that she was a poet. So
3: yeah.
2: And
3: her mother also, though, was a poet.
2: Huh.
3: Her mother also was involved in theater. And was the director of Oakland Ensemble Theater, because she then later came, even though her mom moved away from her when she was a teenage mother, she came to be like, no, you're going to help me with this. And she moved to Berkeley. That's how she got to the West Coast.
2: So your grandmother, your mother's mother, is what introduced you. You know,
3: yeah,
2: when you talk
3: yeah.
2: about these stories about the theater in Oakland, that was your maternal grandmother.
3: Yeah. But it was... It definitely did not make me want to do theater.
2: Yeah, that whole experience.
3: Yeah,
2: right.
3: Just like in the sense that it was boring, old people stuff, you know, like somebody sitting on a couch arguing with each other. There was always a slap. Hmm. Like, I think the actors of a certain age, they always want to slap.
2: Right.
3: They'll be like, should they slap me? You know, something
2: that's
3: like that.
2: That's the action, right.
3: Yeah, or that's like the emotional thing.
2: One of the things I'll say, Boots, that struck me, though, about that quote that you don't remember that you said about your mom.
3: I mean, it sounds true.
2: When did you realize that, though? That, wow, my mom maybe didn't have a fully realized life. Was that something that you were had the emotional intelligence as a child, or was it when you were older?
3: Well, I think, you know, she told us. And also that was what she was doing later was like, okay, I'm doing this now because I've had this other life, right? Mm-hmm. She was around artists. She was around musicians. I was around jazz musicians, John Handy, you know, like all
2: some great ones,
3: Oliver Johnson. One time she took us to France and we were with all these jazz musicians who were from Oakland. You know, that was around the same time. I was 15. So I saw all this stuff. At the same time, I did also see like, oh, these people don't grow up. Like, I had this idea about artists and musicians specifically. Like, there's a arrested development compared to
2: the rest of
3: of whoever I knew, right? Oh. And so I was like, I definitely don't want to be a musician.
2: Because I want to grow. I want to evolve.
3: Yeah, I felt like it was just, and it was maybe the particular people she was around, right? So, but my point is that she wanted to be around the excitement of creating things. And so it took, you know, all of these things about art and music that she was exposing me to. So there was definitely a huge artistic influence from that and from her whole side of things. But it was, very much, I could see, like, she wasn't making things in the way that she wanted
2: maybe
3: to do,
2: not, you know, fulfilled.
3: Yeah.
2: Which, it strikes me with I Love Boosters that this is a movie about women who are creators and their dreams are happening against a system that won't let them.
3: Yeah. Yeah. And I mean, that story is just so prevalent around just people I know. And you're right. You're pointing out some connection that I didn't think about. But I think for the same reason that I wrote the song I Love Boosters, I wanted to spend time with those characters, and they seem interested. The real version of those characters, they still do exist.
2: How do you think your radical 15-year-old self or 25-year-old self would look at yourself today?
3: They'd be like, are you kidding me? You're making Star Wars for radical politics? When can I see it?
2: That's how you describe this film, is Star Wars for radical politics. You feel like this is the Star Wars for radical politics.
3: Yeah, well, I mean, but to be fair, Star Wars was supposed to be the Star Wars for radical politics. George Lucas, and I've confirmed this with him in person, and you can find him online talking about it. I just want to drop the fact that I have met George Lucas.
2: Right, and that you've had this conversation.
3: Yeah, is that he originally was supposed to do what became Apocalypse Now.
2: Yeah.
3: And after American Graffiti, he had this hit. He figured he could do whatever he wanted. So it was based on Heart of Darkness. So he was doing Heart of Darkness, but where the main characters were the Viet Cong.
2: Yep.
3: And the person that they were going to get, their version of Kurtz, was someone who had betrayed them and started working with the United States and became evil in that. Mm-hmm. They were like, it's too radical. You're never going to make this movie. Nobody's going to fund it. And he couldn't get funding. And he was like, how about if I put it in space?
2: Yeah. And that is a story that, like, I can see why you hold on to that. I think that's really interesting. For you, though, I just wonder, you know, that uses, like, space and science fiction and things. And your art is much more on the nose. It's much more on the head. It's much more, it's using metaphor, but it's telling you.
3: Yeah. Well, here's my thing. I feel like as long as I can keep you, like, so I've just done a tour since South by Southwest. I've played this movie 35 times maybe, and I've sat through it every time. Boisterous laughter. Sometimes I'm worried people aren't getting the dialogue because they're laughing over certain parts. And, you know, it's crazy. So my thing is, in the same way with my music, if I keep you dancing, I got you, right? In this case, all of that stuff, whatever. If I keep you laughing and keep you interested and keep you on the edge of your seat and feeling surprised and engaged, then I have license to do almost anything. So, but it ends up being a balance, because if I'm going to do this thing that says, hey, it's like A, B, and C, I have to have something that's still pulling you in. Mm-hmm. And so that's actually been the thing that I've honed for 30 years. This is my second film, but it's not my second thing.
2: Right.
3: And I think what makes the film work is that it just works on a basic level. And then you think about, like, oh, this is what he's saying. But it's very clear what I'm saying. It's not like ambiguous. There's no,
2: No.
3: And I like art that does that.
2: Boots Riley, thank you so much for this film, and thank you for this conversation.
3: Thank you so much for having me.
1: Boots Riley's new film is I Love Boosters. It opens in theaters on May 22nd. Coming up, book critic Maureen Corrigan reviews two new novels that are worlds apart, but united by the bond of loneliness. This is Fresh Air.

0: This is Fresh Air. Our book critic Maureen Corrigan says, although the main characters in new novels by Nigerian writer Pemi Aguda and American writer Elizabeth Strout are worlds apart, they're united by the bond of loneliness. Here's her review.
1: In Beloved, Toni Morrison writes of a kind of loneliness that is wrapped tight like skin. I don't think Morrison's taut simile has been topped, but two new novels attest to the inexhaustibility of language to describe a state we all unwillingly experience. Peek at the multiple categories that Pemi Aguda's debut novel, One Leg on Earth, is shelved under, and you'll start to understand how distinctive her writing is. Amazon, for instance, sells the book under horror, occult and supernatural, city life, and literary fiction. It's all those and more. Aguda's shy main character is a 23-year-old Nigerian college graduate named Yosoye. A communications major, she feels lucky to have been assigned to an architectural firm in Lagos for her year of national service. Determined to shuck off what she thinks of as her inward tilt, Yosoye walks into a local joint shortly after moving into her one-room apartment. She convinces herself to sit down and order a beer, and when a man approaches, she goes off to a cheap motel with him and has sex. Then she discovers she's pregnant. In addition to all the mundane reasons why this pregnancy comes at a less than ideal time for Yosoye, there's also something weird happening in Lagos. Pregnant women have been walking into the ocean, jumping into lagoons, and drowning themselves. Some force compels them to be one with water. Aguda has linked motherhood and the supernatural before in her 2024 short story collection, Ghost Roots, which was a finalist for the National Book Award. Here, it's not only the mass suicides that render Yosoye's Lagos sinister. It's also the locale of the building project where she works, churning out promotional materials. Omi City will be a preserve of the wealthy, built on a peninsula reclaimed from the ocean. Right now, though, it's just miles of empty sand, occupied only by the architectural firm's rough headquarters. The self-important employees there barely acknowledge Yosoye's existence. Her lifelong loneliness motivates Yosoye to keep the pregnancy. Here's her thinking. An outline. That's what Yosoye had always felt like, a hollow outline of a person moving through space. It explained why people looked at her and looked away. An outline had no mass, no grounding force. This baby was now a dark little spot inside that outline. Yosoye felt its weight. As it grew, she would be shaded in until she became a real person. Through uncanny language and images, Aguda enchants her readers into an intimate connection with Yosoye. Talk about enchantment. Every time Elizabeth Strout brings out a new novel, which is often, I think to myself, she can't pull off another great book again, and then she does. Strout's signature subjects of loneliness and class humiliation reappear in The Things We Never Say, although Lucy Barton, a mainstay of her recent books, is absent. Instead, we meet someone new. Artie Dam is a 57-year-old high school history teacher, the kind of teacher who genuinely cares about his students and changes some of their lives. That said, Artie finds himself leading a secret life of sadness. He even contemplates suicide. A puzzling separation from his beloved adult son is one cause, but there's also Artie's low-level feeling of isolation. For instance, arriving home after a cocktail party, Artie says to his wife Evie, "I wonder why people never said anything real." Evie, a therapist, dismissively tells him not to be an idiot. We're told that Artie, as he walked to the closet with their coats, felt a dismalness return to him. There's a major secret revealed in the course of this story, and Artie's special area of interest, American Civil War history, allows the novel to make some profound commentary about our own contemporary civil wars. But Strout readers know her most overwhelming epiphanies sneak up in throwaway moments, fragmented short paragraphs. I'll leave you with one of those paragraphs, courtesy of Strout's omniscient narrator. So blind we humans are, so blind, to each other and to ourselves, moving through life as though through shadows, putting out a hand in the dark and thinking we have touched someone, and maybe we have. But mostly we travel through life unsighted, grasping only the smallest details of one another's selves, including our own, thinking all the while that we can see.
0: Maureen Corrigan is a professor of literature at Georgetown University. She reviewed two novels by Pehmi Aguda and Elizabeth Strout. Tomorrow on Fresh Air, as President Trump heads to Beijing for his summit with Xi Jinping, we speak with China expert and former national security official Rush Doshi. He says events of the past year show that China now faces the U.S. as a true peer as they square off over trade and tariffs, the Iran conflict, and the future of Taiwan. I hope you can join us. Up with what's on the show and get highlights of our interviews, follow us on Instagram at NPR Fresh Air. Fresh Air's executive producer is Sam Brigger. Our technical director and engineer is Audrey Bentham. Our engineer today is Adam Staniszewski. Our interviews and reviews are produced and edited by Phyllis Myers, Anne-Marie Baldonado, Lauren Krenzel, Teresa Madden, Monique Nazareth, Thea Challoner, Susan Nakundi, Anna Bauman, and Nico Gonzalez-Whistler. Our digital media producer is Molly C.B. Nesper. Roberta Shorrock directs the show. With Terry Gross, I'm Tanya Mosley.

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0: Live from NPR News in Washington, I'm Ryland Barton. President Trump rejected Iran's latest proposal to end the war earlier this week. He called it unacceptable and said the ceasefire was on life support. But the White House and Tehran did not disclose details of what was in the proposal. NPR's Aya Batraoui has more on what Iran was asking for.
1: So there are new demands that didn't exist before this war, and those include, for example, an end to Israel's war on the Iran-backed Hezbollah in Lebanon, where Israel controls a huge part of the south of Lebanon and where people are being killed daily in Lebanon. And also, some of these demands now include war reparations, a total lifting of a U.S. naval blockade out at sea that's keeping Iran from freely being able to export its oil.
0: NPR's Aya Batraoui reporting. Southern legislatures are continuing their redistricting efforts. President Trump is urging Republican-led states to draw new congressional districts to boost the party's chances of keeping control of Congress this year. Brooke Thorington of member station WRKF reports that Louisiana lawmakers are moving forward with a new map after a meeting that ended shortly before dawn today.
2: After heated debate and opposition from members of the public, a state Senate committee advanced a redistricting plan that could help Republicans flip a House seat now represented by a Democrat. Under the plan, the state would have five Republican-leaning districts and one Democratic one. Democratic State Senator Royce DuPlessis opposed it.
3: Hundreds of people showed up to support the diversity and true democracy of this state, and they were ignored.
2: The bill's author said he wanted to give Republicans an advantage in the midterms. Governor Jeff Landry suspended House primaries after the Supreme Court weakened the Voting Rights Act. The plan goes before the full Senate on Thursday and the House next. For NPR News, I'm Brooke Thorington in Baton Rouge, Louisiana.
0: Public attitudes about psychedelics are shifting. More Americans say they support medical use of the substances. As NPR's Will Stone reports, the new findings also point to ongoing concerns about among likely voters about its safety.
4: It's clear the outpouring of interest in psychedelics has increased visibility. Most voters had heard about psychedelics in the news, on social media, or from conversations with friends. Close to two-thirds want to make it easier for scientists to study the substances, and nearly half said therapeutic use should be legal. But under a third of respondents said they would like to see criminal penalties removed, and about one in four still has very negative views of people who use psychedelics. Across the survey, conservative voters were less receptive to reforms. The University of California, Berkeley survey was conducted last year before President Trump's executive order aimed at expanding research and access to the drugs for medical purposes. Will Stone, NPR News.
0: The price of food eaten at home rose 2.9% last month compared to a year earlier. High gas prices, tariffs, and extreme weather were to blame. That's the highest year-over-year inflation for the category since August 2023. This is NPR News. The U.S. military says the remains of the second Army soldier who went missing during military exercises in Morocco have been recovered. Specialist Mariah Simone Collington was 19 years old. She's the second soldier who fell off a cliff during a recreational hike in Morocco. The remains of Lieutenant Kendrick Lamont Key Jr. were recovered earlier this week. Meta is introducing an incognito mode for WhatsApp to allow private conversations with its AI chatbot. The feature aims to address privacy concerns about sharing sensitive information. Meta says messages in this mode will be processed securely, won't be saved by default, and will disappear upon exiting. Every World Cup brings a different soccer ball design. Sometimes people love it, other times not so much. As Freddie Menades reports from member station KNKX.
5: Adidas has designed a new soccer ball for each World Cup since 1970, starting with a traditional black and white checkered ball. Mike Waitola is the executive editor at the online publication Soccer America, and he has a theory about why this is done.
6: I think they basically want to ramp up the conversation about the ball because they're trying to sell it.
5: Former U.S. men's soccer reserve keeper Marcus Hahnemann thinks Adidas is trying to make the game better.
7: I don't know if they do, but that's their idea, right? And, you know, they're trying to keep advancing the game.
5: Adidas says the ball is designed to reflect each tournament it's used in. This year's ball features symbols for each of the three host countries, a blue star for the U.S., a red maple leaf for Canada, and a green eagle for Mexico. For NPR News, I'm Freddie Monades.
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The Leonora Overture No. 2, the music of Beethoven, opening up this hour of great music on WNIN 88.3. And most of Beethoven's music was instrumental, but he did write one opera, Fidelio, and he ended up writing four different overtures for it before he was satisfied. That was one of them, the Leonora No. 2, played by the Hanover Band, Roy Goodman in charge. Nice to have you along this hour. Mozart's coming up next, but we also have a Baroque concerto ahead and a light-hearted tune from Percy Grainger. But we'll move on right now with pianist Murray Pariah and the English Chamber Orchestra.

When it comes to piano concertos, then Mozart certainly ranks up with the best, and he was also one of the most prolific. He wrote 27 piano concertos. He was also known to be very fond of the instrument and often premiered his own works. That was number six, the concerto number six, played on 88.3 today by Murray Pariah and the English Chamber Orchestra.

The sprightly tune known as Mock Morris by Percy Grainger, who was very fond of folk songs. And that one is an original composition by Grainger, probably inspired by the traditional Morris dancers seen in English country villages. Kenneth Montgomery directed the Bournemouth Sinfonietta on WNIN 88.3 today.

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Dutch group known as Combattimento, playing music of one of their compatriots, the Concerto Grosso No. 5 of Peter Hellendaal, a Dutch Baroque composer. Well, we've come to the end of another hour of music here on 88.3 WNIN, Evansville, Henderson and Owensboro, the place to be for NPR news and great music.

0: Live from NPR News in Washington, I'm Ryland Barton. President Trump's trade war with China has shown the world's two biggest economies can hurt each other. U.S. firms are looking for suppliers outside of China, and China has cut back on purchases of U.S. soybeans and deprived U.S. manufacturers of crucial minerals and metals. On the eve of Trump's state visit to Beijing this week, Secretary of State Marco Rubio told Fox News that the U.S. wants to reshape its trading relationship with China.
1: On trade, look. The United States is very clear. We have to be able to make our own stuff. We cannot depend on China or any country for that matter for 100% of anything that we need. You know, when you depend on any other country for 100% of what you need, you're very vulnerable. Likewise, you know, China wants the world to be dependent on them for 100%.
2: Yeah.
1: Because it gives them strength and leverage. So that's a perfect example of an area in which our interests are not aligned.
0: Trump will meet with Chinese President Xi Jinping momentarily. The Trump administration is withholding $1.3 billion in Medicaid payments to California and is threatening to suspend more unless states show they're prosecuting Medicaid fraud. NPR's Jacqueline Diaz has more.
3: Vice President J.D. Vance announced these actions as part of his role as the administration's fraud czar. He said the White House is targeting California because it isn't taking fraud seriously. The administration is sending letters to all 50 states. It's threatening to freeze funding to the state's Medicaid programs unless they aggressively go after Medicaid fraud. And if they don't, Vance said the administration will look to make other cuts.
4: And if we continue to find problems, we can turn off other resources within their state Medicaid programs as well.
3: As part of this crackdown, the administration is also imposing a six-month freeze on some new Medicare enrollments by hospice and home care providers. Jacqueline Diaz, NPR News.
0: Debate continues on Capitol Hill about the origins of the COVID virus. The Senate Homeland Security and Governmental Affairs Committee heard testimony today suggesting the virus originally came from a lab in China. NPR's Katie Riddle reports.
5: For years, Republican leaders have been suggesting that the COVID-19 virus leaked from a Chinese laboratory and that public health officials at the time worked to cover this fact up. Today, a man named James Erdman III, who works for the CIA, reinforced this narrative.
6: Intelligence community leaders and senior analysts downplayed the possibility that the COVID pandemic originated as a result of a lab incident.
5: There's limited evidence on the origins of the virus. Many scientists say the most likely scenario is that it came from animals in the wild. Katie Riddle, NPR News.
0: The Senate has confirmed Kevin Warsh as chairman of the Federal Reserve. The vote brings new leadership to the world's most powerful central bank at a fraught moment for the global economy. The Fed is trying to confront stubborn inflation and deep divisions over interest rates. The S&P 500 rose more than 0.5% today. This is NPR News from Washington. Chronic wasting disease has been discovered in the National Elk Refuge in Wyoming. It adds urgency to a 2021 plan to re-examine the size of the 11,000-strong Jackson elk herd, the nation's largest migratory herd. The first case of the disease in the refuge was discovered last month. Chronic wasting disease is always fatal and easily transmissible. The State Department says it will suspend a requirement that some World Cup fans pay a bond of up to $15,000 to come to the U.S. this summer. NPR's Becky Sullivan has more.
7: Visitors from 50 countries are subject to the bond payments, which were imposed by the Trump administration last year as part of a crackdown on immigration. Five of those countries have teams participating in the World Cup, all of them from Africa: Algeria, Cabo Verde, Cote d'Ivoire, Senegal, and Tunisia. Now, visitors with verified World Cup tickets will be allowed to skip those bond payments so long as they opt into the FIFA Pass system unveiled by the White House last fall. Several participating countries are subject to partial or total travel bans, including Haiti, Iran, and Senegal, though the White House has committed to making exceptions for players, coaches, and staff. Becky Sullivan, NPR News, Washington.
0: A museum in Illinois is wondering how it got a speeding ticket for its replica of the car in the TV show Knight Rider that hasn't moved from its display in years. The Volo Museum near Chicago says it got a $50 ticket from New York City. It includes traffic cam photos of a black Trans Am with California license plate Knight. It's unclear why the museum ended up with the ticket. This is NPR News.
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0: A chorus from one of Handel's oratorios, not his most famous, Messiah, but from Samson. It was called Let Their Celestial Concerts, and it was sung by the choir of St. Paul's Cathedral in London with the English Chamber Orchestra, all under the direction of Barry Rose. Good afternoon to you and welcome if you just joined us on 88.3 WNIN. I'm Jean Noyes. Glad you could be here too. Later on this hour, we're going to be treated to some music by Gabriel Fauré. Also, there's a popular trumpet concerto ahead. But first, a couple of Chopin etudes at 15 minutes after the hour.
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0: Chopin etudes at 15 minutes after the hour.

Vlado Perlmutter played a couple of etudes by Frédéric Chopin, the etude number 3 in E, nicknamed Tristesse, and then it was the Black Keys study, the etude number 5 in G flat. And Chopin, unlike Liszt, who was a great performer, preferred to compose rather than perform. He wrote once to Liszt saying, "I'm not fitted to give concerts. The crowd intimidates me. I feel asphyxiated by its breath, paralyzed by its curious look, and dumb before the strange faces." This is WNIN 88.3.

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a suite with both tender and some very vivacious music, the Dolly Suite by Gabriel Fauré, written for a little girl, Hélène Bardac, whose nickname was Dolly. And it started life as a piano duet until Henri Taubeau decided to orchestrate it. And that's usually the version we hear these days. The French Radio Orchestra, with Sir Thomas Beecham at the helm on that CD recording on 88.3.

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one of the most glittering showpieces ever written for the trumpet, Johann Hummel's Trumpet Concerto in E-flat, written in 1803, at a time when the trumpet's intonation and capabilities had been much improved from the earlier Baroque instruments. The trumpeter showing off that instrument on that recording on 88.3 WNIN was George Vosburgh, alongside the Seattle Symphony.

William Boughton and the English String Orchestra completing another hour of great music with the Symphony No. 1 of William Boyce, who was one of the heirs to the musical void in the 18th century London after Handel died. 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

0: Live from NPR News, I'm Giles Snyder. President Trump has started his state visit to China, and he and Chinese leader Xi Jinping are expected to issue a joint statement later this hour. NPR's Emily Fang reports high-stakes issues ranging from trade to technology are on the table.
1: Trump and China's Xi Jinping will meet in Beijing's Great Hall of the People in the city's central Tiananmen Square. And there, Trump says he'll talk about the war with Iran and high energy prices. He's asked for China for help before to unblock the Strait of Hormuz. The two men will also discuss Taiwan, the democratic island China wants to take control of, but which the U.S. has historically sold weapons to defend against China. China's officials have been signaling their desire for a diplomatic detente with the U.S. on trade tariffs, as well as willingness to help pressure Iran towards a ceasefire. Earlier on Wednesday, Beijing welcomed Trump to China with a grand red carpet welcome. Emily Fang, NPR News.
0: Back stateside, Democrats have a nominee for Nebraska's 2nd Congressional District, the so-called blue dot, that could help decide control of the House. According to an Associated Press race call, political organizer Denise Powell is advancing to the November midterm elections and will face Republican Brinker Harding. 1 year after President Trump's executive order to shelter 6,000 homeless veterans, NPR's Quill Lawrence reports that Democrats and Republicans say they've seen little progress.
2: The president's order aimed to create what he called a center for warrior independence on the sprawling VA campus in West Los Angeles. But at a hearing, Republican Congressman Mike Boss said the administration has blocked oversight with non-disclosure agreements.
3: If agreements, planning decisions, or delay are hiding behind NDAs, the American taxpayers and our veterans deserve to know how the land is being used and why progress has been so slow.
2: Ongoing construction at the campus has taken decades. The secrecy also worries L.A. veterans advocate Rob Reynolds.
4: I want to see President Trump's executive order be successful. But again, we need to get rid of these non-disclosure agreements.
2: The administration's budget request funds minimal new housing on the campus. Quill Lawrence, NPR News.
0: Medicare has announced a moratorium on new hospice and home health providers. NPR's Selena Simmons Duffin reports the agency says a six-month pause on new providers will combat fraud.
5: The pause is on hospice and home health organizations that want to be paid by Medicare. It's not a pause for individual Medicare patients who need that care, and it's not a pause for existing hospice and home health groups. This is the second such moratorium announced by the Centers for Medicare and Medicaid Services. In February, the agency announced a six-month pause for new suppliers of certain durable medical equipment. The Trump administration has tried a variety of ways to reduce fraud and abuse in federal health programs. The decision for this moratorium earned praise from Leading Age, a coalition of thousands of nonprofits serving older adults. Selena Simmons Duffin, NPR News, Washington.
0: This is NPR News. Prosecutors say they plan to retry Alex Murdaugh in the deaths of his wife and son. The South Carolina Supreme Court overturned Murdaugh's murder convictions Wednesday, but Murdaugh won't be leaving prison anytime soon. He is serving a 40-year sentence after pleading guilty to stealing around $12 million from his clients. The Utah mother who wrote a children's book about grief following her husband's death will serve life in prison without parole for his murder. A judge in Park City handed down the sentence Wednesday, saying Richens is simply too dangerous to ever be free. Corey Richens maintains her innocence and plans to appeal the conviction. A team of scientists believes they found evidence of what may have amounted to an ancient root canal in Neanderthals. Ari Daniel reports.
6: Researchers unearthed a nearly 60,000-year-old Neanderthal tooth, a molar, in a Siberian cave. It had a deep hole on the biting surface. When the team looked more closely, they noticed microscopic radial grooves that they think may have been artificially created by drilling into the tooth to deal with a cavity, perhaps. Rachel Kalischer is a bioarchaeologist at UC San Diego who wasn't involved in the research. She's open to the idea that Neanderthals were capable of treating cavities.
7: It's certainly believable, but I'm not sure that the evidence that they provide is necessarily the smoking gun.
6: Kalischer agrees the hole was likely produced by a stone tool, but she can't be sure it was done intentionally. For NPR News, I'm Ari Daniel.
0: And I'm Giles Snyder. This is NPR News.
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Arthur Fiedler and the Boston Pops getting us off to a rip-roaring start this hour on 88.3 with music of French composer Louis Hérold, his Zampa Overture. Hérold mainly wrote ballets and operas, and that was one of his most popular, Zampa, and it made its debut in Paris in the early 19th century. I'm Jean Noyes. Good afternoon and welcome. You know we're always glad to have you along on 88.3. In a moment, a Mozart piece that has been a crowd pleaser ever since it was written. And also we've got some guitar variations on a Scottish tune to come. Here's the Mozart Clarinet Concerto.

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In a recent popularity poll of classical music, that piece came in number 5 out of a list of 300 pieces chosen. Mozart's Clarinet Concerto. He only wrote one, unfortunately, but it was a great one. Dieter Klöcker took the solo part, and he was accompanied by the English Chamber Orchestra. This is WNIN 88.3.

three of the Hungarian dances of Johannes Brahms, number 6, 3 and 7, played on WNIN 88.3 by the Vienna Philharmonic. The lighter side of Brahms there, his main body of work, of course, is serious stuff. But Brahms cut his musical teeth as a teen, playing popular tunes on the piano in some rather shady bars and coffee houses to help out his somewhat impoverished parents.

Guitarist Göran Selscher playing the Fantasia on a Scottish Tune by Fernando Sor. A German artist playing a Scottish tune written by a Spanish composer. And that about wraps up another hour of great music on 88.3 WNIN, Evansville, Henderson, and Owensboro.

0: Live from NPR News, I'm Giles Snyder. President Trump is in China, where he received a grand welcome before he started a series of meetings with Chinese leader Xi Jinping. NPR's Tamara Keith is traveling with the president.
1: President Trump was greeted by Chinese President Xi Jinping in front of the Great Hall of the People here in Beijing. There was a military display, a marching band playing the U.S. national anthem, among other songs, and a large group of children waving Chinese and American flags and artificial flowers, jumping up and down, chanting a welcome. President Trump was clearly charmed by the children.
0: Shortly after arriving at the Great Hall, Trump and his delegation sat down with Xi. And during opening remarks inside the hall, Trump praised the Chinese leader.
2: It's an honor to be with you. It's an honor to be your friend. And the relationship between China and the USA is going to be better than ever before.
0: The meetings between Trump and Xi expected to focus on trade, but also include the Iran war, technology, and Taiwan, the self-governed island that China wants to take control of. In December, Trump authorized an $11 billion arms package for Taiwan, but has not yet moved forward with delivery. Debate continues on Capitol Hill about the origins of the COVID virus. The Senate Homeland Security and Governmental Affairs Committee heard testimony Wednesday suggesting the virus originally came from a lab in China. NPR's Katie Riddle reports.
3: For years, Republican leaders have been suggesting that the COVID-19 virus leaked from a Chinese laboratory and that public health officials at the time worked to cover this fact up. Today, a man named James Erdman III, who works for the CIA, reinforced this narrative.
4: Intelligence community leaders and senior analysts downplayed the possibility that the COVID pandemic originated as a result of a lab incident.
3: There's limited evidence on the origins of the virus. Many scientists say the most likely scenario is that it came from animals in the wild. Katie Riddle, NPR News.
0: The Trump administration is withholding $1.3 billion in Medicaid payments to California and threatening to suspend more unless states show they are prosecuting Medicaid fraud. NPR's Jacqueline Diaz reports.
5: Vice President J.D. Vance announced these actions as part of his role as the administration's fraud czar. He said the White House is targeting California because it isn't taking fraud seriously. The administration is sending letters to all 50 states. It's threatening to freeze funding to the state's Medicaid programs unless they aggressively go after Medicaid fraud. And if they don't, Vance said the administration will look to make other cuts.
6: And if we continue to find problems, we can turn off other resources within their state Medicaid programs as well.
5: As part of this crackdown, the administration is also imposing a six-month freeze on some new Medicare enrollments by hospice and home care providers. Jacqueline Diaz, NPR News.
0: This is NPR News. Florida's attorney general has issued an investigative subpoena to the NFL over the Rooney Rule. He has sent NFL Commissioner Roger Goodell a new letter after threatening civil action over the rule that he says amounts to blatant race and sex discrimination. He had threatened possible enforcement action against the league in March. The Rooney Rule is intended to promote diversity in the hiring process for top coaching and executive jobs. The world's top-ranked golfers are in Pennsylvania this week for the PGA Championship. It's the second of golf's four majors. With Tiger Woods no longer a contender in recent years, two players are vying for bragging rights as the world's best golfer, as Greg Eklund reports.
7: Having just turned 37, Rory McIlroy of Northern Ireland is at the top of his game as the two-time Masters champion. But with only a month separating the Masters and this week's PGA Championship, McIlroy says he's pacing himself.
8: I need to take that time after the Masters to just reset and decompress and get myself into the right mental space again.
7: Scottie Scheffler of Dallas enters the PGA Championship with three straight runner-up finishes.
9: A little bit of it's bittersweet, just because finishing second in a golf tournament is not bad.
7: Scheffler is the PGA Championship's defending champion. For NPR News, I'm Greg Eklund in Newtown Square, Pennsylvania.
0: With the spotlight on the summit in Beijing between President Trump and Chinese leader Xi Jinping, the major stock markets in Asia are mixed in Thursday trading, oil prices above $100 a barrel. I'm Giles Snyder. This is NPR News.
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Oboist Han de Vries opening up this hour of music on WNIN 88.3 with the Oboe Concerto No. 5 in C by Tommaso Albinoni, along to the Alma Musica of Amsterdam. I'm Jean Noyes. Good to have you along today. Later this hour, we've some of Beethoven's Pastoral Symphony, also a dance from the man who was once described as a bonbon filled with snow, and also a band suite by Gustav Holst. Here, though, is Anitra's dance from Peer Gynt by Edvard Grieg, the bonbon filled with snow, according to Debussy.

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the Scottish group Cantilena, with their founder-director Adrian Shepherd. And their music today was by Thomas Arne, an English composer of the 18th century, and that was his Symphony No. 4 in C. This is your NPR News and Great Music Station, 88.3. 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

Selections from Beethoven's Sixth Symphony on 88.3. This was written after all the tension and drama of his famous Fifth Symphony. And in the Sixth, he reveals his love of the countryside, the beauty and gentleness of pastoral scenes, and sometimes evoking some loud claps of thunder and jolly dances of country folk. Michael Tilson Thompson there, conducting the English Chamber Orchestra on WNIN 88.3.

Frederick Fennell and the Cleveland Symphonic Winds. Last up this hour with the second band suite, originally written by Gustav Holst as a military band suite. Thanks for joining me today for the music. I'm Jean Noyes, and this is 88.3 WNIN, Evansville, Henderson, and Owensboro.

0: Live from NPR News, I'm Giles Snyder. President Trump in Beijing saying he's hopeful his meetings with Chinese leader Xi Jinping will lead to their relationship better than ever before.
1: We're going to have a fantastic future together. Such respect for China, the job you've done. You're a great leader. I say it to everybody. You're a great leader.
0: President Trump speaking inside the Great Hall of the People in Beijing, where he met with President Xi for 2 hours on issues such as trade and the ongoing war in Iran, which has impacted the global oil supply for many countries, including China. According to the Xinhua News Agency, the Chinese state news agency, President Xi said Taiwan is the most important issue and that if it is not handled well, ties could be pushed to a dangerous place. Southern legislatures continuing their redistricting efforts following the Supreme Court's ruling last month that weakened the landmark Voting Rights Act. Brooke Thorington of member station WRKF reports that Louisiana lawmakers are moving forward with a new map after a meeting that ended shortly before dawn Wednesday.
2: After heated debate and opposition from members of the public, a state Senate committee advanced a redistricting plan that could help Republicans flip a House seat now represented by a Democrat. Under the plan, the state would have 5 Republican-leaning districts and 1 Democratic one. Democratic State Senator Royce DuPlessis opposed it.
3: Hundreds of people showed up to support the diversity and true democracy of this state, and they were ignored.
2: The bill's author said he wanted to give Republicans an advantage in the midterms. Governor Jeff Landry suspended House primaries after the Supreme Court weakened the Voting Rights Act. The plan goes before the full Senate on Thursday and the House next. For NPR News, I'm Brooke Thorington in Baton Rouge, Louisiana.
0: To Washington now, where the House Oversight Committee is investigating prediction markets and threatening subpoenas. The move comes as reports of military and political insider trading mount in Washington. NPR's Luke Garrett reports.
4: Oversight Committee Chairman James Comer says he's requesting data from prediction markets. Those are exchanges that host bets on future events. Here's Comer, a Kentucky Republican, on Fox Business.
5: Well, we're starting to request information. That's the process. That's how it begins. We'll request information, and if we have trouble getting it, then a subpoena will follow.
4: The probe comes after Representative Chris Pappas, a Democrat from New Hampshire, called on Comer to investigate suspicious bets on military actions and political outcomes. Billions of dollars are wagered each week on prediction markets like Polymarket and Kalshi, where users can bet and win money on everything from sports, culture, to even elections. Comer did not specify which prediction markets are being investigated. Luke Garrett, NPR News, Washington.
0: And you're listening to NPR News. President Trump's nominee to lead the Federal Reserve as the next chair clinched Senate approval Wednesday. The 54-45 vote by the full Senate on Kevin Warsh's nomination was along party lines amid concern about the Fed's independence under President Trump. One Democrat, Pennsylvania's John Fetterman, crossed party lines to vote with the Republican majority. The drug counselor who provided friend star Matthew Perry with the ketamine that killed him has been sentenced to 2 years in prison. Eric Fleming received the sentence Wednesday in Los Angeles federal court, Fleming now the fourth person sentenced of the 5 who have pleaded guilty. A high school band in Wisconsin will not be allowed to perform a song at their spring concert because of the music's ties to LGBTQ history. Wisconsin Public Radio's Corrine Hess reports.
6: A Watertown school board outside of Milwaukee removed a Mother of a Revolution from next week's concert program. School board members said the piece could incite political violence. Its composer, Omar Thomas, dedicated it to a transgender activist. School board member Sam Onio said the decision to pull the music reflects the platform members campaigned on,
7: which was ending indoctrination in the classrooms and ending radical curriculum.
6: Camilla Sebelis, a trombone player in the middle school band, asked the board to reconsider.
8: I don't think you guys understand how hard it is to listen to you guys not accept them, because I know what it's like to not be accepted.
6: She explained she's gender fluid and has been bullied. Students have been practicing the piece all school year. For NPR News, I'm Corrine Hess in Milwaukee.
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a sprightly march to start off this hour. It was the entry march of the Boyars from Scandinavian composer Johan Halvorsen. I'm Jean Noyes. Hello and welcome if you've just joined us here at WNIN 88.3. Coming up next on your NPR News and Great Music Station, we have Tchaikovsky's most loved piano concerto, the Concerto No. 1.

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Tchaikovsky's Piano Concerto No. 1 on 88.3 WNIN, a concerto that is just chock-a-block full of melodies, many of which have been used as the basis of popular songs or in the movies in this century. It was written during a very happy time during the composer's life, and it shows. Arkady Volodos was the soloist with the Berlin Philharmonic. Seiji Ozawa conducted.

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The Berlin Winds Quintet with music by Jackie Bear called simply Three Short Pieces. 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

0: Live from NPR News, I'm Giles Snyder. Secretary of State Marco Rubio says it's in China's interest to help reopen the Strait of Hormuz.
1: Their economy is fueled not by what they consume domestically, but by what they make and sell to other countries. Well, of all the countries of the world, economies are melting down because of this crisis in the Straits. They're going to be buying less Chinese product, and the Chinese exports are going to drop precipitously. So it's in their interest to resolve this. We hope to convince them to play a more active role in getting Iran to walk away from what they're doing now and trying to do now in the Persian Gulf.
0: Secretary Rubio speaking to Fox News Wednesday night. Rubio is in China as part of the U.S. delegation accompanying President Trump on his state visit. The ongoing Iran war looms over the visit, but Trump and Chinese leader Xi Jinping also focusing on trade. The official Xinhua news agency is reporting that Xi told President Trump that trade talks are making progress, but also said Xi warned that disagreement over Taiwan could send relations down a dangerous path. A U.S. citizen was convicted Wednesday of acting as an unregistered Chinese agent. Bruce Kahnweiser reports that the verdict was handed down in a federal courthouse in Brooklyn.
2: After a week-long trial, Liu Jinwang was found guilty on two of three federal charges related to being a Chinese agent. Prosecutors say Liu set up a so-called police station in a section of Manhattan's Chinatown. Liu claims he was merely helping Chinese residents navigate bureaucratic paperwork, such as renewing Chinese driver's licenses. But prosecutors successfully argued that that was mere window dressing for what Liu was really doing, targeting Chinese dissidents on behalf of the communist government in Beijing. The 64-year-old Liu came to the U.S. from China more than 45 years ago. He now faces up to 30 years in prison. For NPR News, I'm Bruce Kahnweiser in New York.
0: President Trump's nominee to lead the Federal Reserve as the next chair clinched Senate approval Wednesday. The 54-45 vote by the full Senate on Kevin Warsh's nomination was along party lines. With a narrow lead, Democratic activist and PAC founder Denise Powell won the Democratic nomination for Nebraska's 2nd Congressional District. That's according to a race call by the Associated Press. Nebraska Public Media's Molly Ashford has more.
3: Powell beat out a crowded field of Democrats, including her closest competitor, State Senator John Kavanaugh, in an often contentious race that saw an influx of outside spending. Though the race was still too close to call on Tuesday night, Powell left her watch party in the lead and looking towards November.
4: It is time now to really build the biggest, broadest coalition that we can with voters of all stars and stripes all across this district.
3: Powell will face off with Republican Brinker Harding in the general election. Democrats see the district as a key pickup opportunity to help them regain control of the House. For NPR News, I'm Molly Ashford in Omaha, Nebraska.
0: And you're listening to NPR News. The country's largest civil rights group, the NAACP, has filed a federal lawsuit challenging Tennessee's new congressional map. The group says Tennessee Republicans intentionally discriminated on the basis of race against black voters. Lawmakers approved the new map last week following the U.S. Supreme Court's ruling that weakened the landmark Voting Rights Act. Louisiana state officials have agreed to a settlement with the family of a black motorist who died during a violent roadside arrest in 2019. Mel Bridges with member station WWNO has more.
5: Louisiana Attorney General Liz Merle confirmed the $4.8 million settlement, saying the state wanted to, quote, put this matter behind us. It ends a wrongful death lawsuit filed by the family of Ronald Green. State police told Green's family he died in a car crash, but body camera footage later revealed police beat, stunned, and dragged Green, who was black, after a traffic stop. The federal government declined to prosecute any of the five state troopers involved. For NPR News, I'm Mel Bridges in New Orleans.
0: Israeli Prime Minister Benjamin Netanyahu's office says Netanyahu secretly traveled to the United Arab Emirates in March for talks with the UAE's president. Israel says the talks resulted in a historic breakthrough. The announcement came a day after U.S. Ambassador to Israel Mike Huckabee revealed that Israel had sent Iron Dome air defense weapons to the UAE, along with personnel to operate them. The UAE has not commented on the visit. With President Trump in Beijing meeting with Chinese leader Xi Jinping, the major financial markets in Asia mixed in Thursday trading. This is NPR News.
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the spectacular opening to Antonio Vivaldi's Gloria in D. Robert Shaw and the Atlanta Symphony and Chorus opened up this hour of great music on WNIN 88.3. This was one of a considerable body of sacred music that Vivaldi wrote, despite the fact that he actually never held a post that required him to compose this kind of sacred music. Still to come, we have a 20th century ballet suite, also some music for winds, and some incidental music by Franz Schubert. I'm Jean Noyes. Great to have you here this afternoon.

some intermission music there by Franz Schubert, written for a play that had just two performances at the theatre and then disappeared forever. However, the music lives on. That was just a taste. It was the entr'acte number 3 from the ballet, and it was from Rosamunde, played by the Cologne Radio Symphony, Günter Wand directing.

Jeffrey Berger and Kim Wren with the Berger Wren Group at Baird Private Wealth Management, partners in financial planning and investment management, offering wealth strategies designed to help clients reach their goals. 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

the Sinfonia Concertante for Winds by a Finnish-born composer who picked up a neighbor's clarinet and taught himself to play by ear. Wasn't long before Bernhard Krusell was off to Sweden to study the instrument, also to take the first chair in the Stockholm Court Orchestra. Members there of the Finnish Radio Symphony on 88.3 with the finale of Bernhard Krusell's Wind Sinfonia Concertante.

The Royal Philharmonic Orchestra with a suite from Stravinsky's ballet Pulcinella, based on a number of Italian tunes by Pergolesi, who we heard earlier today, and some other Baroque composers, as were other Stravinsky ballets. It was commissioned by Diaghilev for the Russian Ballet, debuted in Paris in 1920. Well, all the music you've heard today and the NPR news and other programming you'll hear over the weekend on 88.3 WNIN has been made possible because of the support of listeners like you and area businesses and non-profit institutions. My mother always taught me to say thank you and never take things for granted, so I'm going to say thank you to all of you right now. We certainly appreciate your generosity.

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0: Live from NPR News, I'm Giles Snyder. President Trump is in China, where he received a grand welcome before he started a series of meetings with Chinese leader Xi Jinping. NPR's Tamara Keith is traveling with the president.
1: President Trump was greeted by Chinese President Xi Jinping in front of the Great Hall of the People here in Beijing. There was a military display, a marching band playing the U.S. national anthem, among other songs, and a large group of children waving Chinese and American flags and artificial flowers, jumping up and down, chanting a welcome. President Trump was clearly charmed by the children.
0: Shortly after arriving at the Great Hall, Trump and his delegation sat down with President Xi. And during opening remarks inside the hall, Trump praised the Chinese leader.
2: It's an honor to be with you. It's an honor to be your friend. And the relationship between China and the USA is going to be better than ever before.
0: President Trump speaking inside the Great Hall, where he met with President Xi for about 2 hours on issues such as trade and Taiwan. The official Xinhua news agency says President Xi said Taiwan is the most important issue and that if it's not handled well, ties could be pushed to a dangerous place. The Senate once again narrowly defeated a war powers resolution that would have forced President Trump to end the war in Iran. NPR's Ava Berger reports that three Republicans joined almost all Senate Democrats to vote in support of the bill.
3: The vote is the seventh in an effort largely led by Democrats to constrain Trump's ability to continue to engage in the conflict with Iran. The resolution was defeated 49 to 50. Senators Lisa Murkowski, Rand Paul, and Susan Collins voted with Democrats, while Senator John Fetterman, the Pennsylvania Democrat, joined with Republicans to defeat the bill. The vote came one day after Secretary of Defense Pete Hegseth told Congress that the cost of the conflict had risen to nearly $30 billion. He asked lawmakers for a record $1.5 trillion to fund the Pentagon next year. Ava Berger, NPR News, the Capitol.
0: Now to Georgia, where Governor Brian Kemp is calling for a special legislative session next month to redraw congressional and state maps. The move is in response to the recent U.S. Supreme Court decision on the Voting Rights Act. Rahul Bali of member station WABE reports these new maps would be for the 2028 election.
4: Kemp has faced backlash from fellow Republicans for not stopping early voting that was already underway for the May 19th party primaries to redraw the lines for this year's elections. Georgia Democrats face the likelihood that redistricting will cost them congressional and state legislative seats. An NPR analysis done before the Supreme Court's ruling found a decision affecting the Voting Rights Act could put all five Democratic congressional seats in Georgia at risk. Georgia's congressional map has 9 Republican-leaning seats and 5 Democratic-leaning seats. For NPR News, I'm Raul Bally in Atlanta.
0: This is NPR News. Democrats have a nominee for Nebraska's 2nd congressional district, the so-called blue dot that could help decide control of the House. According to an Associated Press race call, political organizer Denise Powell is advancing to the November midterm elections and will face Republican Omaha City Councilman Brinker Harding. An energy company that drills deep into the earth rung the opening bell on the NASDAQ Wednesday, but it's not an oil and gas company. NPR's Julia Simon reports Fervo Energy, a geothermal company, raised $1.8 billion in its initial public offering.
5: Houston-based Fervo Energy sold about 70 million shares, giving it an initial valuation of around $7.6 billion. Geothermal energy involves digging deep into the Earth's surface. And the U.S. has a lot of geothermal potential. Geothermal companies like Fervo are a good bet for investors right now. There's a lot of demand for energy, but the Trump administration has put up roadblocks for solar and wind projects, yet the administration looks favorably on geothermal. Geothermal is another way to drill, baby, drill, and it provides reliable energy with far less climate pollution than fossil fuels. Julia Simon, NPR News.
0: U.S. Postal Service releasing special edition stamps for the U.S.'s 250th birthday. The stamps feature the bald eagle across 5 life stages from hatchling to adult. The eagle stamps are to be unveiled today at the National Eagle Center in Minnesota. I'm Giles Snyder. NPR News.
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violinist Itzhak Perlman and Andre Previn at the piano with their version of one of the ragtime tunes of Scott Joplin, Easy Winners. I'm Jean Noyes for WNIN 88.3. Nice to have you along. Later this hour, we're going to have some more American music. We'll be hearing the four dance episodes from Aaron Copland's ballet Rodeo. But before we get there, we're going to have Wynton Marsalis, who's ready to play the Trumpet Concerto in E-flat by Franz Joseph Haydn.

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The Trumpet Concerto in E-flat by Franz Joseph Haydn, played by the National Philharmonic Orchestra, directed by Raymond Lepard, and featuring trumpeter Wynton Marsalis, who took a break from jazz and showed us just how versatile a player he is.

The English Symphony, directed by William Boughton, playing the four dance episodes from Aaron Copland's ballet Rodeo. In order, we heard Buckaroo Holiday, Chorale Nocturne, Saturday Night Waltz, and Hoedown. The ballet was commissioned by the Ballet Russe of Monte Carlo and presented for the first time at the Metropolitan Opera House in 1942, with choreography by the famed Agnes DeMille. The ballet has a very distinct American flavor and is set in the Wild West, where a cowgirl is trying to get the attention of the head wrangler. 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

The conclusion in D to the banquet music of Georg Philipp Telemann, a piece that was intended for exactly what its title suggests. It was part of a large body of work composed to be played whilst the aristocracy wined and dined. Banquet music. That recording on WNIN 88.3 featured the Camerata of the 1800s.

The entry of the gods into Valhalla from Wagner's opera Das Rheingold, which comes at the end of the work when the gods are feeling very gloomy and all of a sudden out of the clouds they see Valhalla, the glorious stronghold of the gods, revealed to them. Otto Klemperer directed the Philharmonia Orchestra on WNIN FM Evansville, Henderson and Owensboro, your source of NPR news and great music.

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0: Live from NPR News, I'm Giles Snyder. President Trump in Beijing saying he's hopeful his meetings with Chinese leader Xi Jinping will lead to their relationship better than ever before.
1: We're going to have a fantastic future together. Such respect for China, the job you've done. You're a great leader. I say it to everybody. You're a great leader.
0: President Trump speaking inside the Great Hall of the People in Beijing, where he met with President Xi for 2 hours on issues such as trade and the ongoing war in Iran, which has impacted the global oil supply for many countries, including China. According to Xinhua, the official Chinese state news agency, President Xi said Taiwan is the most important issue and that if it is not handled well, ties could be pushed to a dangerous place. Georgia will redraw its congressional maps during a special legislative session this summer, Georgia Public Broadcasting Sarah Callis reports.
2: Georgia's Republican Governor Brian Kemp issued a proclamation calling a special session to redraw the state's congressional and state legislative districts after the Supreme Court weakened the Voting Rights Act. Georgia's new maps will take effect in 2028, since early voting is already underway in this year's primaries. Other southern states like Alabama, Tennessee, Louisiana, and South Carolina have proposed new voting maps that will likely add Republican seats to Congress. The redistricting announcements come after President Donald Trump encouraged states to redraw the maps to help him during the midterms. The special session is set to begin on July 17th. For NPR News, I'm Sarah Callis in Atlanta.
0: The country's largest civil rights group, the NAACP, has filed a federal lawsuit challenging Tennessee's new congressional map. The group says Tennessee Republicans intentionally discriminated on the basis of race against black voters. Lawmakers approved the new map last week following U.S. Supreme Court's ruling that weakened the landmark Voting Rights Act. The State Department says it will suspend a requirement that some World Cup fans pay a bond of up to $15,000 to come to the U.S. this summer. NPR's Becky Sullivan has more.
3: Visitors from 50 countries are subject to the bond payments, which were imposed by the Trump administration last year as part of a crackdown on immigration. Five of those countries have teams participating in the World Cup, all of them from Africa: Algeria, Cabo Verde, Cote d'Ivoire, Senegal, and Tunisia. Now, visitors with verified World Cup tickets will be allowed to skip those bond payments so long as they opt into the FIFA Pass system unveiled by the White House last fall. Several participating countries are travel bans, including Haiti, Iran, and Senegal, though the White House has committed to making exceptions for players, coaches, and staff. Becky Sullivan, NPR News, Washington.
0: And you're listening to NPR News. The South Carolina Supreme Court has overturned a case that captivated the nation. Former high-profile attorney Alex Murdoch will get a new trial after being convicted in 2023 for the murders of his wife and son. South Carolina Public Radio's Victoria Hansen reports.
4: The ruling was unanimous. The justices said Murdoch was denied a fair trial. Specifically, they said the Colleton County Clerk of Court attacked Murdoch's credibility by telling jurors to watch him closely as he testified. The justices also said the presiding judge should not have admitted evidence of Murdoch's financial crimes into the six-week-long trial. The ruling is a win for Murdoch, who has long denied shooting his wife and son in 2021. But the 57-year-old won't be getting out of prison. He's serving a lengthy sentence for state and federal financial crimes, including stealing millions from former clients. For NPR News, I'm Victoria Hansen in South Carolina.
0: The Utah mother who wrote a children's book about grief following her husband's death will serve life in prison without parole for his murder. A judge in Park City handed down the sentence Wednesday, saying Corey Richards is simply too dangerous to ever be free. Richards maintains her innocence and plans to appeal the conviction. The drug counselor who provided Friend Star Matthew Perry with the ketamine that killed him has been sentenced to 2 years in prison. Eric Fleming received the sentence Wednesday in Los Angeles federal court. Fleming, now the fourth person sentenced, five who have pleaded guilty. I'm Giles Snyder. This is NPR News.
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One of the best-known tunes from Sergei Prokofiev's ballet Romeo and Juliet. The Montagues and the Capulets, played by the Cleveland Orchestra. Their director was Yor Levy. I'm Jean Noyes for 88.3 WNIN. Hello and welcome if you've just joined us. Ahead of us this hour, we have some variations on a nursery song, a little romance from Beethoven, and this selection from the Sinfonia Concertante by Johann Christian Bach.

A selection from the Sinfonia Concertante for two violins and cello in E-flat by Johann Christian Bach. That was the finale, played by the Hanover Band, directed by Anthony Halstead.

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A set of variations for piano and orchestra on 88.3 WNIN, based on a nursery song. It was written by Hungarian composer Ernst von Dohnányi, who dedicated the work to, and I quote, the enjoyment of lovers of humor and to the annoyance of others. It was Andras Schiff at the keyboard, and he performed with the Chicago Symphony Orchestra, led by George Schulte.

violinist Henrik Schering and the Amsterdam Concertgebouw Orchestra and their director Bernard Haitink on 88.3 WNIN. That was Beethoven's Romance for Violin and Orchestra No. 1. And to conclude this hour, here is the Boston Baroque.

Handel's Concerto Grosso No. 4 in A concludes the music of this hour. That recording featured the Boston Baroque and their conductor, Martin Perlman. 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

0: Live from NPR News in Washington, I'm Dave Mattingly. President Trump and China's President Xi Jinping met for about 2 hours today in Beijing. China's official Xinhua news agency reports Xi told Trump relations between the two countries will remain stable depending on how the U.S. handles the issue of Taiwan. Xi added the U.S. and China risk clashes and conflicts if Taiwan is not handled well. Trump has said he wants to focus on trade during the summit. Ahead of their bilateral meeting, Trump praised Xi and their relationship.
1: You and I have known each other now for a long time. In fact, the longest relationship of our two countries that any president and president has had. And that's, to me, an honor.
0: Trump traveled to China with a group of corporate CEOs and hopes to secure deals for more agricultural products and commercial airliners. With the war between the U.S. and Iran unresolved and the Strait of Hormuz still closed, more commercial ships are moving through the Panama Canal. And as NPR's Jackie Northam reports, it's costing shipping companies more.
2: The Panama Canal Authority says daily transits have increased more than 10% over the past 2 months. But the biggest change has been the types of vessels using the canal. The number of container ships has dipped slightly, while the number of tankers carrying oil and liquefied natural gas has jumped 29% as they search for other options beyond the Strait of Hormuz. They are last-minute reservations and have to use an auction system. In April, fees averaged $380,000. Nearly six times higher than before the start of the Iran war. The Panama Canal Authority says some vessels are paying more than $1 million to cross. In a press release, the Canal Authority said amid all the geopolitical complexities, the canal remains an open and reliable option for vessels. Jackie Northam, NPR News.
0: Democratic activist Denise Powell has been declared the winner of her party's primary for Nebraska's second congressional district seat. That's according to the Associated Press. Molly Ashford with Nebraska Public Media reports.
3: Powell beat out a crowded field of Democrats, including her closest competitor, State Senator John Kavanaugh, in an often contentious race that saw an influx of outside spending. Powell left her watch party looking towards November.
4: It is time now to really build the biggest, broadest coalition that we can with voters of all stars and stripes all across this district.
3: Powell will face off with Republican Brinker Harding in the general election. Democrats see the district as a key pickup opportunity to help them regain control of the House. For NPR News, I'm Molly Ashford in Omaha, Nebraska.
0: Later today, Oklahoma is scheduled to execute its second death row inmate this year. Raymond Johnson was convicted of killing his ex-girlfriend and her infant daughter. This is NPR News. Japanese automaker Honda is reporting its first full-year loss in company history. Citing President Trump's tariffs and the high costs of producing electric vehicles, Honda says it lost $2.7 billion. The automaker has scrapped plans for many of its EV models, citing those high production costs and declines in consumer demand. Honda says vehicle sales dropped for the fiscal year ending in March. Songs by Beyoncé, Vince Gill, and Paul Anka are being added to the National Recording Registry at the Library of Congress. Here's NPR's Elizabeth Blair.
5: This year's editions span generations and genres. There's music by Spike Jones and his City Slickers, Jose Feliciano, and the 1975 original cast album of Chicago.
6: And all that jazz. Start.
5: There's music from Chaka Khan, Taylor Swift, the video game Doom, and Weezer. The Library of Congress says the registry preserves the defining sounds of American history and culture. A spokesperson says even digitized music needs preserving to make sure it's compatible with digital formats 100 years from now. Elizabeth Blair, NPR News.
0: The U.S. Postal Service has released special edition stamps featuring a bald eagle to help celebrate America's 250th anniversary. They were unveiled at the National Eagle Center in Minnesota. The bald eagle has been a national emblem since Congress adopted the Great Seal back in 1782. I'm Dave Mattingly in Washington.
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0: 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I'm Michelle Martin in Washington, D.C.
1: And I'm Steve Inskeep in Beijing. Two presidents have been talking here in China's capital.
0: President Trump met with China's President Xi Jinping in the Great Hall of the People. China has released its account of their conversation. It says Xi repeated a familiar warning to the U.S. over Taiwan. According to the Chinese, Trump said things in private that were very much like he is saying in public.
2: And there are those who say this is maybe the biggest summit ever. They can never remember anything like it. It's, I can say in the United States, it's people aren't talking about anything else.
1: NPR's senior political correspondent Tamara Keith has been traveling with the president. She's with us here in Beijing. Hi, Tam. It's
3: Hello.
1: Great to see you. So give me the big picture. What does Trump want out of this summit?
3: True to his brand, wherever Trump goes, he is looking to make deals. And it's not just the president himself. More than a dozen top corporate leaders from the U.S. are part of the delegation here. Tesla's Elon Musk and Jensen Huang of NVIDIA, which makes chips that are powering the AI boom, both flew with Trump on Air Force One. I saw Tim Cook of Apple earlier today as well. And Trump highlighted their presence in his remarks at the start of his first meeting with Xi.
2: And they're here today to pay respects to you and to China. And they look forward to trade and doing business. And it's going to be totally reciprocal on our behalf.
3: Of course, the reality of doing business in China is vastly more complicated than Trump makes it sound. But this is basically a year after Trump launched a trade war and then China struck back. And both countries are now looking to put the trade relationship on at least a little bit more of a stable footing.
1: Okay, this summit began with a ceremony this morning, Beijing time, at the Great Hall of the People. And you got to be there. What was it like?
3: There were red carpets for miles. There was a military demonstration with soldiers marching in perfect synchrony. A military band played the U.S. national anthem as cannons were fired from Tiananmen Square.
1: Wow. Well, I want people to hear what that sounded like so they can almost be standing next to you. So let's just linger in the sound that you recorded at that moment.
3: Dozens of children welcoming President Trump. Chanting a welcome while holding artificial flowers and American and Chinese flags. They're jumping up and down, waving the flags. President Trump is clearly charmed by all of these children. So these kids were perfectly well behaved, perfectly lined up. And then once the leaders were out of view, they became real kids. And they were super wiggly and relieved, I think, to have to be able to stop performing. But Trump later remarked on the kids as well.
2: That was an honor like few have ever seen before. And I think I was particularly impressed by those children. They were happy. They were beautiful.
3: Earlier this year, Trump said that he told Xi that they should put on the biggest display in the history of China. But I have to say that although this was impressive, this welcome ceremony really didn't seem all that different from how Trump was received in 2017 when he first visited as president.
1: Is there real substance in this meeting?
3: Yes.
1: Okay.
3: And,
1: all right, go on.
3: You know, it's also a show, but at this moment in history, Trump and Xi are the decision makers. They are the negotiators. And so the state of the relationship between these two nations competing for global dominance comes down to the relationship between two men.
1: Yeah, I got an impression from that communique that the Chinese put out that they were continuing to negotiate right up to the last moment to try to find something to announce, but
3: indeed they were.
1: NPR's Tamara Keith, it's a pleasure to see you. Thank you so much.
3: You're welcome.
1: Okay, Chinese state media are reporting at least one thing that President Xi told President Trump.
0: Xi made a statement about Taiwan. China's president said if that relationship is not handled well, the U.S. and China will clash. He said it could put their whole relationship in jeopardy. Taiwan is a U.S. security partner.
1: Okay, what do we make of that? NPR's Anthony Kuhn has covered East Asia for many, many years. He joins us from Seoul, South Korea. Anthony, it's good to talk with you.
4: You too, Steve.
1: Is Taiwan worried about a warning like the one that came out today?
4: Well, Taiwanese cabinet spokesperson Michelle Li responded to Xi's warning by saying that the sole source of instability in the Taiwan Strait and the region is China's military threat against Taiwan, or put another way, the risk of authoritarian expansion. Previously, the official line out of Taipei has been that the government is concerned but not overly worried. Taiwan's foreign minister Lin Jialong spoke to reporters earlier this week, and he put it this way. We maintain continuous communication with the U.S., he said, both publicly and privately, and we are confident in the stable development of Taiwan-U.S. relations. Now, Lin said he thinks that Taiwan is not high on the U.S. agenda, which is dominated by trade in Iran, but clearly China puts it front and center. The U.S. government keeps insisting that there is no change in U.S. policy toward Taiwan, but Lin Jialong added that ultimately the U.S. side is led by Trump, and he seems to be suggesting that Trump could veer away from established policy.
1: Well, that is an interesting thought because there are a lot of countries in the region that have a stake in the United States and China's relationship. A lot of countries rely on the United States for potential defense against China. And let's talk about a key U.S. ally, Japan. What's Japan saying here?
4: Well, their ties remain at the frostiest they've been in over a decade, and this started back in November when Prime Minister Sanae Takaichi said that Japan could possibly get involved militarily in case of a Chinese attack or blockade of Taiwan. And China launched a global pressure campaign to try to get Takaichi to retract her remarks. That's still going on. President Trump did not exactly leap to Japan's defense right away. Japan still hopes that he will in Beijing, or at least that in his eagerness to cut a deal with China, Trump will not sell out Japan's or Taiwan's interests or use them as a bargaining chip.
1: Are there smaller countries in the region that feel like they have to hedge their bets? They have to be friendly with both the U.S. and China?
4: Yes, they're double hedging, triple hedging, trying to stay both on Beijing's side and Washington's good side, but also really working hard on building ties among themselves. They are aware of President Trump's longtime skepticism about allies and alliances. They hear his public remarks with Xi Jinping about a U.S.-China G2, which is shorthand for the U.S. and China taking charge of global governance. Prime Minister Sanae Takaichi visited Vietnam and Australia, and her message to them was that middle powers need to cooperate on economic security to preserve their own autonomy. And another example is Canadians' Prime Minister Mark Carney, who, after clashing with President Trump over tariffs last year, signed trade and security deals with 12 countries and told other world leaders at the World Economic Forum that either we are at the table or we're on the menu.
1: NPR's Anthony Kuhn in Seoul, thanks so much.
4: Thanks, Steve.
0: President Trump's campaign to punish big law firms will get a hearing before an appeals court today.
1: The White House has tried to yank security clearances and ban attorneys from federal buildings because the firms hired people or represented clients the president does not like.
0: NPR's Carrie Johnson has been following this legal drama, and she's here now to tell us more about it. Good morning, Carrie.
3: Good morning, Michelle.
0: First, would you describe these White House orders and then explain what the president was trying to do?
3: Yeah, President Trump's orders targeted several major law firms. He went about that several ways, using security clearances and access to government buildings, and he tried to prevent the firms from winning federal contracts with the government, too. These law firms had once employed people who investigated Donald Trump, like attorneys in the Russia probe, or they had represented causes or clients like the Democratic National Committee. Here's what the president had to say when he signed one of those orders last year.
2: This is an absolute honor to sign. What they've done is it's just terrible. It's a weaponization. You could say weaponization against a political opponent, and it should never be allowed to happen again.
3: Now, four of those law firms fought back in court, Wilmer Hale, Jenner and Block, Perkins Coie, and Sussman Godfrey, and they all won before judges who were appointed by Democratic and Republican presidents. But this administration says courts cannot tell the president how to handle national security clearances, and they cannot interfere with directives about building access or government contracts. Today, the U.S. Court of Appeals for the D.C. Circuit is going to hear the case.
0: How are the law firms preparing to make their case?
3: The firms are looking to Supreme Court precedent that says our justice system depends on an informed and independent bar. They're going to argue these orders violate the First Amendment and pose a severe threat to the legal profession and the rule of law. And they say in court papers, the adversarial system depends on courts hearing views from both sides. Lawyers need to be able to represent unpopular causes. They also say it's not just these law firms. Their clients have a right to a lawyer of their choice under the Sixth Amendment. Now, many nonprofit legal groups have filed friend of the court briefs to support the law firms. But people who tried to organize opposition to the Trump order say there's really been a lack of courage by other law firms and partners. Philip LaGuevara served
5: served as a prosecutor in the Watergate scandal.
6: We encountered very widespread and very frustrating reluctance on the part of partners in major law firms to sign on to anything because they were concerned or their firm management was concerned about anything that involved getting crosswise with the president.
5: Lacovara told me firms and partners were hiding in the weeds last year when Trump signed those orders, and it's still true since he couldn't get some big-name lawyers and firms to sign briefs this year either.
0: What do you expect will happen in court today?
5: It's really odd that we are here only a couple of months ago. The Justice Department filed papers to withdraw this appeal and just take the loss. But DOJ quickly reversed course in a sign that President Trump wants to have this fight. Arguing for the Justice Department will be Abhishek Kambli. He's argued some of the administration's toughest cases over the past year. This will be one of his final moves in the government because he's leaving the DOJ soon. And arguing for the law firms will be former U.S. Solicitor General Paul Clement. He's a conservative who's been taking on tough assignments against the administration in Donald Trump's second term.
0: That is NPR's Carrie Johnson. Carrie, thank you.
5: Thanks for having me.

0: On the next Fresh Air, as President Trump heads to Beijing for his summit with Xi Jinping, we speak with China expert and former national security official Rush Doshi. He says events of the last year show that China now faces the U.S. as a true peer as they square off over trade and tariffs, the Iran conflict, and the future of Taiwan. Join us.
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2: It's Morning Edition from NPR News. I'm Steve Inskeep.
3: And I'm Michelle Martin. Good morning. Frida Kahlo and Diego Rivera's evocative paintings and turbulent relationship inspired books, movies, plays, and now an opera. It opens at New York's Metropolitan Opera tonight. Reporter Jeff London caught up with the opera's creators at a companion exhibit.

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1: New show, which runs through September. Curator Beverly Adams leads the tour.
2: In the 1930s, he was the one. He was the man. He was the second person to have a retrospective at MoMA.
1: But more than seven decades after her death, it's Kahlo who's evolved into an international pop culture phenomenon. As the trio walks through the exhibition designed by John Bowser, who also did the opera's sets and costumes, Frank lingers in front of a striking self-portrait by Kahlo. Her head is superimposed on the body of a deer that's shot through with arrows.
3: If I had to pick one Frida Kahlo painting that I would look at for the rest of my life, it was always going to be this one. I remember seeing this as a little girl. I was just kind of haunted by it.
1: So the seeds were planted early for Frank to translate what she saw into music. She reached out to Cruz nearly 20 years ago.
4: When Gabriela approached me about the project, I immediately said to her, I'm not interested in writing a biopic on Frida and Diego.
1: That's because it's been done over and over. But when they met, Frank played some music inspired by the Mexican Day of the Dead.
4: Immediately inspired me. I said, this is the entry into their world. How about if Frida is dead, but Diego is dying and he wants her to come back for the Day of the Dead? And immediately we both looked at each other. We were
3: that's it. That's it. We got the framework in our very first meeting.

0: It's not biographic. It's not their painting. It's a dream, no?
1: Deborah Kolker, who has a dance company in Brazil and has done work for Cirque du Soleil, directs and choreographs the Met's production. Skeletons do hip-hop movements. Chorus members wear death masks. The set features elements and images pulled from the artist's work.
0: I thought that I needed to bring this surrealism language all the time. It's through the imagination, through dance.

0: The opera, sung entirely in Spanish, is kind of a reverse Orpheus story. Diego wants Frida to return to the living, but down in the underworld, Frida remembers the physical and emotional pain from when she was alive. Kahlo was seriously injured in a bus accident as a teenager and spent the rest of her short life in chronic pain. Her relationship with the much older Rivera was both passionate and toxic. Mezzo-soprano Isabel Leonard sings and dances the role of Frida.
1: She's convinced to come back because she actually wants to see her art and she wants to see her house.

0: Nilo Cruz's libretto constantly references color, and for composer Gabriela Lena Frank, orchestral color is important too. In creating this operatic dreamscape, she makes some non-traditional choices.
1: One is the marimba, which is the quintessential instrument of Central America. So right, that's my main tribute to the Mexican culture, is the inclusion of this magnificent

0: touch each other. That's the only rule, not breakable. Death needs to have a distance with life. And then only when they touch each other is when the ego dies.
1: In a beautiful moment at the end of the opera, Frida and Diego stand center stage. Blossoms fall from above, and the chorus sings that their art is eternal.
2: This is the last dream of Frida and Diego.
1: Again, librettist Nilo Cruz.
2: And then you wonder at the beginning, whose dream is it? Is it his dream? Is it her dream? Or are we all dreaming this dream when we come to see this opera?
1: Audiences can see El Último Sueño de Frida y Diego at the Met through June 5th. It will be available live in theaters across the U.S. and internationally in HD on Saturday, May 30th. For NPR News, I'm Jeff London in New York.
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4: When ICE descended upon Minneapolis earlier this year, community support groups raised millions of dollars to help immigrants pay rent and buy groceries. After agents left, the donations dried up, but the need has not.
5: I think a lot of people are just burnt out. They don't have the time, and then they also don't have the money anymore.
4: I'm Elsa Chang. Hear that story on the next All Things Considered from NPR News.

0: Spanish baritone Carlos Alvarez plays Diego Rivera. He says the reunion with Frida is, to say the least, bittersweet.
1: They get together, they separate, they cannot

0: Live from NPR News in Washington, I'm Dave Mattingly. President Trump is in Beijing, where he's been meeting today with China's President Xi Jinping. Secretary of State Marco Rubio says one thing the U.S. hopes to do is convince China to help get Iran to allow commercial ships to move freely again through the Strait of Hormuz. He says China's economy is being hurt when other countries can't access their exports.
1: They're going to be buying less Chinese product, and the Chinese exports are going to drop precipitously. So it's in their interest to resolve this. We hope to convince them to play a more active role in getting Iran to walk away from what they're doing now and trying to do now in the Persian Gulf.
0: He was speaking to Fox's Sean Hannity. As President Trump continues that summit in Beijing, the war with Iran remains unresolved amid an ongoing ceasefire. NPR's Aya Batraoui in Dubai says earlier this week, Trump rejected Iran's response to his latest proposal to end the war.
2: We don't know what Trump and his team had laid out in their proposal to Iran, but we know that Iran's response was rejected outright by Trump on Monday. And since then, Iranian media and Iranian officials have been laying out some of what those terms were sent to Trump. Iran's powerful lead negotiator, Mohammad Beghir Ghalibaf, says Iran has 14 points, and he said in a short message on his Telegram channel that there's no path forward but to recognize the rights of the Iranian people based on those points.
0: That's NPR's Aya Batraoui. This is NPR News. For the first time in company history, Honda says it lost money for the full year. The Japanese automaker cites President Trump's tariffs and the high costs of producing electric vehicles. For the year, Honda says it lost $2.7 billion. The automaker has eliminated many of its EV models, citing a drop in consumer demand. Honda says overall vehicle sales declined for the fiscal year ending in March. A new survey shows more Americans say they support psychedelics for medical use. As NPR's Will Stone reports, the latest findings also point to ongoing safety concerns among likely voters.
3: It's clear the outpouring of interest in psychedelics has increased visibility. Most voters had heard about psychedelics in the news, on social media, or from conversations with friends. Close to two-thirds want to make it easier for scientists to study the substances, and nearly half said therapeutic use should be legal. But under a third of respondents said they would like to see criminal penalties removed, and about one in four still has very negative views of people who use psychedelics. Across the survey, conservative voters were less receptive to reforms. The University of California Berkeley survey was conducted last year before President Trump's executive order aimed at expanding research and access to the drugs for medical purposes. Will Stone, NPR News.
0: Wall Street futures are higher this morning. Dow futures are up 215 points. I'm Dave Mattingly, NPR News in Washington.

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1: 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I'm Steve Inskeep in Beijing.
2: And I'm Michelle Martin in Washington, D.C. Good morning. First, Nike, then the New York Times. The Trump administration says their hiring practices discriminate against white people. NPR's Andrea Hsu considers whether the NFL may be next.
3: What Nike, the New York Times, and the NFL have in common is that they've all had policies aimed at getting a diverse set of candidates for open jobs. In fact, many companies embrace what's known as diverse slate policies after the murder of George Floyd in 2020, as diversity, equity, and inclusion became a corporate catchphrase. But perhaps the most famous of such policies is the NFL's Rooney Rule. It was adopted in 2003 to address the persistently low numbers of black coaches in a league whose athletes are majority black.
4: What I was looking for is a solution that would be a unifying solution, which was to have an inclusive process as opposed to dictating outcomes.
3: That's civil rights attorney Cyrus Merry, one of the architects of the rule, speaking with NPR in 2022. He said fair competition was his guiding principle.
4: You should be able to look at who's the best by getting people in the process.
3: A broad range of people. Over the years, the Rooney Rule's effectiveness has been panned, but NFL teams are still required to interview at least two people of color or women for top jobs like head coach, and at least one person of color or a woman for other senior roles. Now, civil rights laws generally prohibit employers from taking race or sex into consideration when making employment decisions. But creating a slate of diverse candidates was widely considered legal. Not now. Andrea Lucas, who heads the Equal Employment Opportunity Commission, says even in the interview selection phase, you can't be weighing a candidate's race or sex.
5: All it has to do is motivate, in whole or in part, your decision making, and you're into unlawful territory.
3: Back in 2024, the conservative group America First Legal sent the EEOC a request for an investigation into the Rooney Rule. The agency didn't respond to a question about what, if anything's happened with that. But meantime, Florida's Attorney General James Uthmeyer has raised objections of his own, posting a video to X in March.
6: Florida law is clear. Hiring decisions cannot be based on race. And the Rooney Rule mandates race-based interviews and incentivizes race-based decisions. That's discrimination.
3: NFL Commissioner Roger Goodell addressed the matter at a press conference days later. He noted the rule isn't a hiring mandate, but rather something that has helped teams find the best talent.
7: The Rooney Rule has been around a long time. We've evolved it. We've changed it. We'll continue to do that as circumstances warrant.
3: Pam Kukas, CEO of the consulting firm Working Ideal, advises companies and nonprofits on how to create fair and inclusive workplaces. She says it's important to remember why employers adopted diverse slate policies in the first place.
8: Often because there was a history of unequal access.
3: Especially to leadership roles for people of color and women. Kukas says diverse slates can help employers identify barriers keeping people out of those jobs. If an employer ends up with only white male candidates in the final rounds of interviews, maybe it's because they're not recruiting broadly, or because there's a requirement in the job posting that's not actually needed for the job.
8: Or just because we assume that somebody who went to a particular school or had a particular prior job is per se going to be better than somebody else who has a different background.
3: In its lawsuit against the New York Times, the EEOC alleges something else, that the company excluded a white man from a final round of interviews for a deputy editor job because his race or sex didn't match what they were looking for. In a statement, the Times called the allegations politically motivated and said it hired the most qualified candidate, adding, quote, "She is an excellent editor." Andrea Hsu, NPR News.
1: We're in China for a presidential summit, but we're not missing the chance to look around China itself. And we found a story that says something about China's health. This is a hard-smoking nation. You see men with cigarettes everywhere. This spring, a woman confronted a man smoking at a bus stop in the city of Shenzhen. Police intervened, and the incident spread on social media. The woman in that incident did not talk with us, but we learned that other women in Shenzhen regularly confront smokers in crowded areas. And we asked two of them to meet us at Starbucks.
9: Hi,
1: Stu. Hi, nice to meet you.
9: Hey,
1: you saw my picture. That's great. Okay, that's good.
9: Yeah, to ensure that you are real and hearing first.
1: Lula Wong describes herself as an extrovert and her friend Hilda Wong as an introvert.
10: You're more of a silent person. But it seems to me you were not silent.
9: That's great.
10: On social media.
1: Hilda has been scolding smokers and posting video of the encounters. People in China smoke far more than in the U.S. One study finds close to half of Chinese men are smokers. Very few women are, and it may not be coincidence that the people complaining are women.
9: I have some video on my account I can show you.
1: Hilda played a widely shared clip of herself lecturing a man who has a cigarette in hand. He says she has no right to put him on video. She tells the man he's an embarrassment and he walks away. Hilda, the introvert, says she gets so upset about smoking, her personality has changed. Her friend Lulo says she has asked this question of men.
9: Is your cigarette a good thing for you to suck?
1: The recent smoking incident that involved Shenzhen police was even more dramatic. A woman confronted a smoker at a bus stop. He didn't put it out. She poured juice on his cigarette. He threw the empty cup at her. Police took both into custody. In social media posts later taken down, the woman claimed the police strip-searched her. The state-owned China Daily said a female officer gave her, quote, a safety check in accordance with regulations. China Daily adds the man was breaking Shenzhen's rules for bus stops. He was fined, and the issue was resolved. The two Shenzhen women we met say the larger issue is not resolved.
9: I hate bros. Sorry.
1: What is a bro to you?
9: Lower IQ and less civilized, don't respect others.
1: Is that all men or just some of them?
9: Yes, I'm sorry, but yes.
1: It's all. Lulo suggested she didn't mean this literally, saying humor is the art of being offensive. But it was clear we needed a response from men, so we approached every smoker we found up and down the block.
11: Okay, thank you. Sit down, sit down. Okay.
1: Sit down, said Tan Tiaxian, who was sitting on a bench where he kept offering me a cigarette.
10: Thanks for offering, but no, I don't smoke.
1: He works in a kitchen when he's not smoking.
11: I
9: love smoking.
1: He's been doing it since his time as an army pilot 40 years ago.
10: Have you ever had any health effects?
9: It's refreshing.
1: He adds that he has a cough, but he's fine. He says men traditionally had the pleasure of smoking because men were in charge. But when I told him about the women confronting men on social media, he surprised me.
9: It's good. Not smoking is good for your health.
1: Of the five male smokers on that block who agreed to talk with us, not one seemed upset by the activists. Though some men have seemed upset when scolded on video, men on this block said they wouldn't mind a lecture if it helped them get over their addiction. This is NPR News.

0: Scott Tong reporting this week in China, where my grandfather was arrested in the early 1950s when the communists came. A family story of the messiness of war and collaboration. Next time, Here and Now.
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2: Good morning, I'm Michelle Martin. Building a nest isn't easy. Birds have to find the right twigs, lay them out just so, and find other materials to line the nest. Some songbirds found a shortcut, stealing. A recent study looked at more than 200 songbird nests in Hawaii. They found 39 instances of theft from other nests. Usually the pilfered nests were empty, but in some cases the birds were home and the victim's nest failed as a result. Talk about foul behavior. It's Morning Edition.
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2: And I'm Michelle Martin. 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
5: Basketball fans started claiming tables at a sports bar on Denver's Colfax Avenue an hour before the Denver Nuggets tipped off a recent playoff game. But they weren't just there to watch Nikola Jokic. Many were hoping to catch a glimpse of their favorite local sports personalities, who were recording the DNVR Nuggets live stream and podcast upstairs.
6: I think the personality they bring is so much about what makes it so fun.
5: That's Randy Music. Here's Mark Ajlune.
7: They all know hoops, for sure. But they also are funny as hell and super entertaining.
5: This is Micaiah Chacon.
8: They're not afraid to, you know, have a hot take here and there, but they're also just like genuine fans.
5: Upstairs, the show's four hosts are settled into a studio, watching the game against the Minnesota Timberwolves, as thousands more people online watch them watch the game.
9: Cam Johnson, catch and shoot it!
10: Let's go! Oh no, are they not missing tonight?
5: The bar and the upper floors are the headquarters of a growing sports media company that started in Denver. All City Network has expanded to four more cities, 140 full-time employees, and revenue well above $10 million, says CEO Brandon Spano.
11: Our goal is to see a $100 million plus valuation by the end of the year. Our goal is to get to 30 plus markets in the next 5 years.
5: The company's shows about the Nuggets and other Denver teams can draw 6 million viewers and listeners per month, making a profit on sponsorships from gambling companies, local roofers, Toyota, and others.
12: If something goes well, you want to sort of live in that moment a little bit longer and sort of like savor it.
5: Co-host Eric Weedham, a.k.a. D-Line, says he covers sports like a super fan, not a buttoned-up journalist.
12: Also, there's the other side. If you're feeling despondent, you want to feel like that therapy session. You want to be able to sort of talk it out and rationalize.
5: The company is capitalizing on a bigger shift in media, according to sports media academic Brian Moritz at St. Bonaventure University. Audiences want to see and hear from personalities. They want streaming and podcasts, and they want to feel like they're part of something. But the model comes with risks, too.
13: They came along at a good time because the Nuggets got good. Well, what happens when the Nuggets aren't good anymore? And I think that's kind of when you find out how kind of like robust and built the community is.
5: Back in the bar, the crowd gets hyped as the Nuggets take a 19-point lead, but the team slowly wilts under pressure from the Wolves. When the final buzzer sounds around 11 p.m. on this Monday night, Denver has lost, and what's left of the crowd filters out. Up in the studio, the hosts start to make sense of it all for the diehards online.
14: Man, that was tough. That was tough. Get in here, everybody. Come suffer together.
15: Be with your people. Be with your people here. What is everybody? Welcome to the Loser's Lounge. Womp, womp,
5: womp, womp. Shows after losses tend to get significantly fewer views than after wins. But if they can keep growing to new cities, they'll always have a winner somewhere. For NPR News, I'm Andrew Kenny in Denver.
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0: It's Morning Edition from NPR News. I'm Steve Inskeep.
1: And I'm Michelle Martin. Prosecutors in South Carolina are working to retry former lawyer Alec Murdoch. The state Supreme Court overturned the former lawyer's convictions for murdering his wife and son. It ruled Wednesday that he did not get a fair trial. South Carolina Public Radio's Victoria Hansen covered that six-week-long trial, and she's with us now to tell us this latest chapter. Victoria, good morning.
2: Good morning.
1: So first, what was the court's reasoning?
2: Well, it comes down to two words, jury tampering. The five justices all agreed that former Colleton County Clerk of Court Becky Hill tried to influence jurors to reach that guilty verdict. They say she wanted to push sales of a book she was writing about the trial. Clerks, by the way, they help manage jurors during a trial. Now, the justices said in their ruling Wednesday, Hill made egregious comments to jurors that attacked Murdoch's credibility. Among those comments, Hill told jurors to watch Murdoch's body language as he testified, calling it an epic day. Prosecutors have argued Hill's comments were innocuous and not meant to persuade. Here's Attorney General Alan Wilson.
3: We believe that it was harmless error, and so obviously when the court came to a different conclusion, it was obviously disappointing to me personally.
2: But the justices called Hill's comments, quote, shocking jury interference.
1: So what's next for the prosecution?
2: Well, Attorney General Wilson says they could ask the justices to reconsider their decision or appeal to the U.S. Supreme Court. But right now, they plan to retry the 57-year-old as soon as possible, perhaps within the year. What's more, Wilson wants to hold that new trial in the same rural community. The clerk of court, by the way, who caused the mistrial, she no longer works there. Now, the Attorney General won't disclose if there will be a new strategy for the case, but the justices did say in their ruling Wednesday, much of the evidence about Murdoch's alleged financial crimes should not have been allowed in his murder trial. He was accused of stealing millions from former clients and his own law firm. Here's lead prosecutor Creighton Waters.
4: We had a viable reason for putting in this evidence, and so we did so. Ultimately, the court, as the AG said, ruled on Becky Hill, and then they said, while we're at it, hey, this is permissible evidence, but let's put some guardrails in place.
2: As for those guardrails, the justices said any evidence that is not necessary and is prejudicial will not be allowed in the new trial. In a statement released shortly after the ruling Wednesday, Murdoch's defense team said they expect this retrial to look a lot different because you may recall the initial jury heard roughly 12 hours of testimony just about his alleged financial crimes.
1: And what about Murdoch himself? What's next for him?
2: Well, the head of a once powerful and wealthy legal family will remain in state prison where he has been since March of 2023. He was sentenced to decades behind bars after pleading guilty to both state and federal financial crimes. But still, this is very much a win for Murdoch. He has adamantly denied murdering his wife Maggie and his son Paul. As for the new trial, it will likely get just as much attention as the first one, if not even more. There are already numerous books, a movie, podcasts, and documentaries, and now a new chapter in Murdoch's story.
1: Victoria Hansen with South Carolina Public Radio. Victoria, you're going to be busy. Thanks so much for talking to us.
2: Thank you.
1: We're going to get some legal analysis now with Elliot Williams, who also plays that role on CNN. He's a former federal prosecutor. Elliot, good morning to you.
5: Morning, Michelle.
1: So how common is it for a state Supreme Court to throw out a high-profile murder conviction like this?
5: It's not common to throw out a high-profile murder or any murder conviction only because appeals courts tend to defer what happened down below. Now, Michelle, there are really two surefire ways to ensure that a case gets out. As Victoria has said, number one, tampering with a jury. And number two, as this court hinted at, prejudicing the defendant by putting in too much evidence about his past crime. So there were really two tripwires here that the court found.
1: And what does it say to you that this was a unanimous decision?
5: Oh, it's striking here. I mean, you know, something that the court did touch on was Becky Hill, this court clerk's position in the court. She's an authority figure, and any comment she made, even ones that weren't heard by most of the jurors, they regarded as particularly troubling. So there's a presumption that the trial has been undermined or prejudiced when there is a comments like this or statements made to juries. So in general, courts just don't like when juries are messed with, and that's really what happened here. So it is striking.
1: How challenging do you think it will be to get an impartial jury for a new trial?
5: It'll be tough, given that this is one of the smallest counties in South Carolina. Everybody, certainly the fact that you and I are talking about this on national public radio, is itself indicative of how much this case has penetrated the public consciousness, right? And they have to draw that jury from that local pool. Now,
1: let me just stop you here. Who says they have to? I mean, why couldn't they move the venue? Why does it have to come from that same community?
5: Well, they could move the venue. The presumption is that someone is tried by a jury of their peers in the jurisdiction in which the trial happened. That's really out of the United States Constitution. Now, if that's not possible, they certainly can move it. But the first place they're going to look is in that community. I would think the defense would actually petition to get it moved to somewhere else just for that reason. But again, it's a small community, and everybody, as Victoria talked about, this was a prominent member of the community. The law firm was very important in the community, and a lot of people are going to know the judge, jury, defendant, all else. So it'll be tricky.
1: But you know what? This actually raises another question for me. Yes, this is a very high-profile individual. His defense team is also very well known. Everybody knows everybody. If that's the kind of conduct that this clerk was exhibiting with a jury, it does make me wonder about whether similar conduct was seen in cases that weren't so high-profile. And is anybody going to look into that?
5: The problem is that you have to have evidence of it, or you have to have some, it has to have been established in some way, and it's hard to find. I would note that the misconduct here by Becky Hill wasn't even discovered until, I believe, a year after the trial had even happened in the first place. It's just hard to find instances in which an individual says under their breath to jurors as they're walking in, watch his body language, be fooled by him. And so it can be very, very tricky, but I don't doubt that certainly there are improprieties in cases all across the country. You just have to find them.
1: Before we let you go, state records show the first trial cost taxpayers nearly $500,000. Is cost an issue here, or a factor in deciding whether to retry something?
5: I don't think cost will be a factor here, but trials cost a lot of money, and I would assume the next one will as well.
1: That is former U.S. Deputy Assistant Attorney General Elliot Williams. He's also a legal analyst for CNN. Elliot, thank you.
5: Thanks a lot, Michelle. Take care.
1: This is Morning Edition from NPR News. I'm Michelle Martin.
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0: Good morning. China released its account of a meeting between two presidents. It says China's president warned President Trump over Taiwan, but what progress has a summit made? It's Morning Edition from NPR News. American and Chinese firms are each trying to survive without the other. I'm Michelle Martin in Washington, D.C.
1: And I'm Steve Inskeep in Beijing. We follow up on the story of Huawei, a tech firm that's trying to compete without American chips. Also, how did cheap housing fuel China's rise? And an appeals court hears President Trump's bid to punish law firms he doesn't like. Lower courts have already sided with the lawyers. It's Thursday, May 14th. This day in 2018, the U.S. Supreme Court ruled that states could legalize sports gambling. The news is next.
2: Live from NPR News in Washington, I'm Korva Coleman. President Trump and Chinese President Xi Jinping are about to open a state banquet in Beijing. It will be held in China's opulent Great Hall of the People. Trump is hoping to come to terms on trade agreements with Xi. NPR's Tamara Keith says Trump arrived in Beijing with company.
3: More than a dozen top corporate leaders from the U.S. are part of the delegation here. And Trump highlighted their presence in his remarks at the start of his first meeting with Xi.
4: And they're here today to pay respects to you and to China. And they look forward to trade and doing business. And it's going to be totally reciprocal on our behalf.
3: This is basically a year after Trump launched a trade war and then China struck back. And both countries are now looking to put the trade relationship on at least a little bit more of a stable footing.
2: NPR's Tamara Keith traveling with the president in Beijing. The White House says President Trump and Chinese President Xi have agreed to enhance economic cooperation. The White House also says both leaders agreed the Strait of Hormuz should remain open to support the flow of energy. But the White House statement made no mention of the issue of Taiwan. Chinese state media is reporting Xi did bring up the issue. China claims Taiwan is its territory. Taiwan says it is self-governed. The Chinese report says Xi told Trump if the issue of Taiwan is not handled well, the U.S. and China will clash. NPR's Anthony Kuhn reports Taiwan has responded.
5: Taiwanese cabinet spokesperson Michelle Li responded to Xi's warning by saying that the sole source of instability in the Taiwan Strait and the region is China's military threat against Taiwan, or put another way, the risk of authoritarian expansion. Previously, the official line out of Taipei has been that the government is concerned but not overly worried.
2: NPR's Anthony Kuhn reporting. In the U.S., the House Oversight Committee is investigating prediction markets and threatening subpoenas. The move comes as reports of military and political insider trading grow in Washington. NPR's Luke Garrett reports.
6: Oversight Committee Chairman James Comer says he's requesting data from prediction markets. Those are exchanges that host bets on future events. Here's Comer, a Kentucky Republican, on Fox Business.
7: Well, we're starting to request information. That's the process. That's how it begins. We'll request information, and if we have trouble getting it, then a subpoena will follow.
6: The probe comes after Representative Chris Pappas, a Democrat from New Hampshire, called on Comer to investigate suspicious bets on military actions and political outcomes. Billions of dollars are wagered each week on prediction markets like Polymarket and Kalshi, where users can bet and win money on everything from sports, culture, to even elections. Comer did not specify which prediction markets are being investigated. Luke Garrett, NPR News, Washington.
2: And you're listening to NPR News from Washington. Closing statements will start today in the federal civil trial brought by billionaire Elon Musk against artificial intelligence company OpenAI and its chief, Sam Altman. Musk, who runs his own AI company, alleges Altman and OpenAI betrayed the founding principles of the company, which he helped create. From member station KQED, Rachel Miro reports.
8: After 3 weeks of testimony wrap, the judge told the jury all the pieces of the puzzle are now in the box. The puzzle Elon Musk wants them to solve, did his fellow OpenAI co-founders abandon their duty to the nonprofit's mission while making themselves billionaires? Musk brought the lawsuit against OpenAI CEO Sam Altman and other co-founders, saying they stole a charity. They say they saved it. What this case doesn't address is that Musk just folded his own AI company, XAI, into SpaceX ahead of what could be the biggest IPO in history, and OpenAI is eyeing a public offering of its own at a similarly high valuation. What happens if OpenAI is ordered to unwind its corporate organization is anyone's guess. For NPR News, I'm Rachel Miro.
2: Today's the deadline set by the U.S. Supreme Court to consider a national ban on telemedicine access to the abortion pill mifepristone. The case comes from Louisiana. The state strictly limits abortion and wants to stop out-of-state providers from giving mifepristone to Louisiana residents. A decision to stop it could stop all health care providers in every state from providing the medication, even in states that protect abortion rights. This is NPR.
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13: I'm Maria Hinojosa, this week on Latino USA. I speak with Pulitzer Prize-winning journalist Caitlin Dickerson of The Atlantic. She breaks down the latest news about the conditions children held in detention are facing and why some mixed-status families are choosing to leave. That's this week on Latino USA.
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14: It's Morning Edition from NPR News. I'm Michelle Martin in Washington, D.C.
1: And I'm Steve Inskeep in Beijing, where President Trump is in the middle of a summit with China's President Xi Jinping. They met for several hours earlier today, and each of their governments has a description of what was said. There's a Chinese warning about Taiwan. There are American statements about trade and a little bit more. And we're going to try to figure out what, if anything, is happening here. We begin with NPR China correspondent Jennifer Pack, who is also here in Beijing. Hello again, Jennifer.
15: Hello.
1: And we'll just note there's a bit of a delay on the line here. We'll work through that. What does the Chinese version say?
15: Well, it doesn't give real specifics, and it doesn't talk about what was agreed upon. Just what President Xi wants the direction of U.S.-China relations to go. President Xi said he wanted to work with President Trump to steer the two countries towards, quote-unquote, constructive strategic stability. It's kind of a mouthful, but he also said that this is going to be a landmark year. He hopes to be. It will be one in this very turbulent world. He said that the two countries can do great things when they join hands. He, of course, as you mentioned, brought up Taiwan, a self-governing island that Beijing claims as its own. And he stressed that if the Taiwan issue is not handled properly, that this is going to be a big problem in terms of the overall stability of U.S.-China relations.
1: And we should acknowledge in some media that's being taken as the headline here, a Chinese warning about Taiwan, although the wording looks fairly familiar. Now, there's the U.S. readout, as it's called. They also put out a statement of what was supposedly said in the room, and it's a bunch of different things, not necessarily contradictory, but different topics. The U.S. Side, President Trump was said to have talked about Iran and that the two sides agreed the Strait of Hormuz must remain open, which is interesting given that it doesn't seem to be particularly open at the moment.
15: Yeah, I mean, The Chinese side likes to keep things very vague, and you could say that maybe the Iran issue was talked about under the umbrella of stability, right?
16: Okay.
15: The Chinese state media put a lot of emphasis on the word stability, so we could use that as an interpretation of stability in trade. You know, the tariffs have been going up and down. It's been a roller coaster ride for manufacturers and American importers. Stability could also refer to the Iran war, how it's affecting Chinese exports because countries are experiencing inflation with the oil prices up. It's also wreaking havoc with the supply chain, which China dominates. And stability, of course, refers to, for example, the Taiwan issue, which Beijing sees as a red line.
16: And so Beijing brings that up again. Taiwan has already responded to Xi's warning by saying the sole source of instability is China and its military threat against Taiwan. What are the responses have you heard?
15: Yes, so it's hit a lot of issues that are important to U.S.-China relations, and I heard from analysts that the expectations were really low to begin with. For the past, you know, few years, that has been the case because Trump had started the first trade war when he first came into office. So the two sides have a lot of differences, and in fact, an editorial in the state-owned People's Daily said China-U.S. relations cannot go back to what it was in the past, but there could be a better future. China may just be trying to calm things before the next turbulence.
16: NPR's Jennifer Back, pleasure talking with you again. Thanks.
15: Thank you.
16: Okay, let's pull back the curtain on how this part of a summit works. Two world leaders hold a private meeting. Dozens or even hundreds of reporters are waiting around. And then the presidential staffs each release their summaries of what was said. Neither readout is a transcript. They tend to say different things, at least in this case. Susan Thornton knows this process very well. She is a former U.S. Assistant Secretary for East Asian and Pacific Affairs. She's now at Yale. Welcome to the program.
17: Thank you.
16: So where does a statement like the ones we're talking about even come from? What's the normal process?
17: Yeah, the normal process would be that the two teams, U.S. and Chinese, get together before the summit meeting and the preparatory talks and sort of hammer out what the things are that the two teams, the two presidents are going to talk about and what are the things that they're going to try to agree on and promote as the outcome of the visit. We know in this case that didn't really happen. In fact, the Chinese statement mentions that the two economic teams met yesterday but need to make further progress. So the two statements this time are a statement sort of U.S. Kind of highlighted things that they were hoping and said need to be worked on. And then the Chinese side, which, as Jennifer said, is much more vague and talks about the things that they prioritize, like Taiwan.
16: I'm fascinated. You're saying that this is normally such an elaborate and drawn-out process that there are staffs deciding before the presidents meet what they're going to say and even working out the statement of what they said before they even say it, presuming they actually say it in the room. So that's the normal elaborate process, and they might even coordinate to an extent. In this case, it seems they didn't. And President Xi made this statement about Taiwan. Now, as someone who pays attention to this as much as I can, I didn't see anything particularly new in this warning, a lot of words and metaphors that the President Xi has used before, but what do you make of it?
17: Right. The Chinese statement is quite similar to previous statements, maybe a little bit more strident, but it's very similar to sort of warnings they've made in the past. And the U.S. statement, of course, doesn't mention Taiwan at all. There was some speculation before this meeting that perhaps President Trump would say something new about Taiwan. From these readouts, it doesn't appear that much new has happened on Taiwan here, which I think will bring great relief to those in Taiwan watching this.
16: Oh, that's very interesting. So that they will see the same thing that's been said. Do you nevertheless attribute significance to the fact that Xi would say this or claim to the staff would say that he said this about Taiwan at a high-profile moment?
17: They usually do put in something about this. This is China's biggest issue. So, of course, for their domestic audience, they want to make clear that they've stressed this and it was a priority and that President Xi raised it. So I interpret it in that lens. So I think there's really, it's interesting the Chinese press is obviously focused on this issue and is highlighting it in their versions of sort of reporting on the readout. But I think it's for that domestic audience reason mostly.
16: Okay, so the U.S. statement says that the two presidents talked about expanding access to Chinese markets for U.S. goods, that they talked about keeping the Strait of Hormuz open, that they talked about Iran more broadly. What do you make of what's in the U.S. statement?
17: Yeah, it's clear that the Iran issue is a major issue on the U.S. side. I think, as Jennifer said, there's not much new there, but they do. This is the only place where it says that the two presidents agreed on something, right, as opposed to we need to work more on this, or we agreed in a general kind of making things stable and constructive. So they said that the, you know, Strait of Hormuz must remain open. The two sides agreed on that, and that they agreed that Iran cannot have a nuclear weapon. And those are not new positions from China, but the fact that, you know, they talked about it and they said, you know, try looking for sort of some agreement there that they can announce. Clearly, this is a priority issue, obviously, for President Trump.
16: Finally, very briefly, you alluded to this already. The Chinese statement says that the two sides were having negotiations as recently as yesterday that seemed to be going well. Is it odd, though, that the day before the summit, we have confirmation that they were still negotiating over things and it's not clear that they agreed on anything?
17: Yeah, just briefly, this is why the so-called Board of Trade announcement, people were looking for that. There's a need in U.S.-China economic relations to have a continuous ongoing negotiating mechanism because issues are so complicated and difficult. And it's hard to tell from this whether they agreed on having that mechanism set up or not, but that was something that I think both sides were looking for, so I hope so.
16: Susan Sorton of Yale, thanks so much.
17: You're welcome.
2: Iran is implementing a new system to collect fees from ships passing through the Strait of Hormuz. NPR's Jackie Northam reports on what's being called Iran's toll booth.
18: Before the war in Iran, ships could freely pass through the Strait of Hormuz. Now any vessel movement will be formally regulated by Iran. Under the newly created Persian Gulf Strait Authority, ships wanting to cross the vital choke point need to get permission. That begins with an email to the Islamic Revolutionary Guard Corps.
19: They respond with something as straightforward as an Excel spreadsheet, asking for all kinds of information.
18: Brett Erickson heads up Obsidian Risk Advisors. He says there are more than 40 questions that need to be answered before a ship can proceed.
20: They ask for things like origin country and origin point, destination, the type of vessel, the vessel value, vessel cargo, the nationality of the crew, number of crew. And when this is received, they essentially give a green light or red light to whether or not you can navigate.
18: Erickson says the Revolutionary Guard would then guide a ship through the Strait of Hormuz via radio communication. At that point, a payment will have to be made. Erickson says this is where it gets murky. It's unclear of the amount of payment or if, in fact, any ships have paid since the toll was established. Ian Ralby heads up Auxilium Worldwide, a nonprofit working on ocean governance issues. He says it's unlikely many ships will pay a fee.
21: Payment to the proposed authority would potentially be considered funding of terrorism under international financing of terrorism laws.
18: Ralby says the U.S., the U.K., the European Union, and others have sanctioned the Revolutionary Guard Corps. Paying a toll to the IRGC would violate those sanctions.
21: So this is a real problem for ship owners. It may be successful in getting the ship out, but it may also cause that vessel that gets out, along with all its companion vessels around the world, to be sanctioned for terrorist financing.
18: Ralby says the Strait of Hormuz is an international waterway, and Iran's decision to implement tolls violates freedom of navigation, and it also sets a bad precedent.
21: The worrying thing is, if it is in any way formalized, we will likely see other states and other parts of the world around key choke points start to think similarly.
18: Which could further snarl up the maritime movement of goods and energy. Jackie Northam, NPR News.
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5: On the next Fresh Air, as President Trump heads to Beijing for his summit with Xi Jinping, we speak with China expert and former national security official Rush Doshi. He says events of the last year show that China now faces the U.S. as a true peer as they square off over trade and tariffs, the Iran conflict, and the future of Taiwan. 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
14: This is Morning Edition from NPR News. I'm Michelle Martin.
16: And I'm Steve Inskeep in Beijing. The summit here between President Trump and China's President Xi may help their countries do more business, but there's a reality below the surface of that. Companies in each country are having to learn to do business without the other country. We heard yesterday about a U.S. company seeking rare earth minerals independent of China. Today, we visit a Chinese company trying to do business independent of American chips. The company is Huawei, which the U.S. targeted for years. Its headquarters is south of here in the giant city of Shenzhen. When we went to that city, we saw little outward sign of the long U.S. campaign. Now, out here on the street, we can see what a high-profile company Huawei is. The founder is a legendary Chinese entrepreneur. One of his daughters is here on a billboard endorsing a brand of Baijiu, Chinese alcohol. We toured Huawei's flagship store, which looks like a combination Apple store and auto dealership. They sell phones and laptops and self-driving cars.

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1: She gave an instruction, the chair activated, and it felt like a knuckle in my back. As the knuckle moved, she explained why she was not giving the car instructions in English.
2: Currently, the AI assistants only understand Chinese.
1: Oh, okay. Because you're focused on the Chinese market. That's one market the United States can never close to Huawei. Inside the store, an employee showed us other cars with sensors on the doors.
3: I'm going to show you some features. Like usually, you're going to open the door by your hands. But for this one, have you saw Star Wars before?
1: Yeah. He says you can use the Force. You reached out your hand without touching the door and just kind of waved and it opened.
3: Yeah.
1: When I last visited Huawei 7 years ago, the company was reaching out to dominate the telecommunications world. Its buildings were so ornate, they brought palaces to mind. Some were literally designed to look like old European squares and chateaus. Today, the buildings are still breathtaking, but U.S. pressure altered what goes on inside, as we heard from an independent analyst, Dan Wang, at Stanford University's Hoover Institution.
4: Huawei is China's most important technology company, bar none.
1: From the 1980s onward, it grew into an internet company that dominated Wi-Fi and sold smartphones. The first Trump administration accused Huawei of being a front for the Chinese army. Investigations revealed no proof, but the U.S. pushed Huawei out of America and lobbied other countries to reject it too. The U.S. denied all Chinese companies high-end computer chips.
4: At its worst, Huawei's revenues collapsed by, I think, something like 30%. And Huawei had a significant problem acquiring the chips for its smartphones using Google's Android software system in its smartphones, as well as running into supply chain issues of all sorts, because at the end of the day, the United States is still a leading technologist.
5: How did they try to recover from that?
4: By focusing more on the Chinese market.
1: Remember the car that only speaks Chinese? China's auto industry is less exposed to U.S. sanctions. Huawei also had to design its own, often inferior, chips.
4: As well as taking advantage of the leakiness of U.S. controls because they are still able to acquire chips from abroad.
1: Above all, Huawei invested. It's in a country where conditions encourage that. The company kept up research and development spending. It built a new campus where engineers research artificial intelligence. Huawei has not trumpeted this story. Its founder rarely does interviews anymore. But when we visited, the company put a longtime executive on the record, Alan Fan, their chief intellectual property rights officer. He recalled when the U.S. cut off chips from the Taiwanese maker TSMC.
6: TSMC was basically the foundry of the world, so that was a big deal. So at the time, I think many of our products cannot be shipped because of that.
1: And we're talking about even just basic things like a phone. You need really good chips for a phone.
6: Phones are not basic things.
1: Okay.
6: Phones are small, but it's very, very complicated.
1: Yeah.
6: It's thousands of parts. Some core component of phones cannot be supplied. Because they are designed by Huawei, they cannot be manufactured by TSMC, so we had another problem.
1: How are you making phones or other consumer products without the chips that normally would be running those products?
6: We can't. We couldn't.
1: Until they developed phones that ran on inferior chips. Sometimes Huawei phones overheat, but they include flashy features like folding screens.
6: We still have to compete, and we try to focus on the things that we can, you know, still make a difference.
1: More than chips or software, Alan Fan talked of ecosystems. When Huawei worked with Google, it had access to an ecosystem of companies and products and services surrounding Google. Now it's had to develop its own. Is it important to your country that this company succeed?
6: I think it will be a sign, you know, if Huawei is successful, then it's a sign that the Chinese supply chain is robust and independent.
1: Dan Wang, the analyst at Stanford, says Huawei definitely suffered, but its revenue has gradually recovered.
4: It is a hungrier company, it is a more Chinese company, and really desperate to succeed because it has suffered some pretty serious insults at the hand of the U.S. Department of Commerce.
5: Did the U.S. sanctions on Huawei ultimately work from the U.S. point of view?
4: Well, this is a tangled debate, and I think that there is a view that U.S. government sanctions on Chinese companies have worked writ large in a way because

0: China is obviously behind on artificial intelligence. But there is a longer term view that one can see, which is that 10 years from now, 20, 30 years from now, what we will see is that U.S. actions triggered this giant spurt of enthusiasm among Chinese companies. And the U.S. government, by denying these products to the Chinese, really forced them into creating credible alternatives to American supply.
1: Tech companies here in China have not yet built that alternative. President Trump came here for the summit with American CEOs, including the head of an AI chip maker. His presence is a visual reminder to President Xi of what the United States still has and that China still wants. This is NPR News.
2: When ICE descended upon Minneapolis earlier this year, community support groups raised millions of dollars to help immigrants pay rent and buy groceries. After agents left, the donations dried up, but the need has not.
3: I think a lot of people are just burnt out. They don't have the time, and they also don't have the money anymore.
2: I'm Elsa Chang. Hear that story on the next All Things Considered from NPR News.

0: Live from NPR News in Washington, I'm Dave Mattingly. China's President Xi Jinping raised the issue of Taiwan in today's bilateral meeting with President Trump in Beijing. That's according to China's foreign ministry. It says Xi warned Trump the U.S. and China risk clashes if Taiwan is not handled well. The White House readout of the two-hour meeting does not mention Taiwan. It does say Trump and Xi agreed on the need to get the Strait of Hormuz open to commercial ship traffic. NPR's Jennifer Pack says Trump and Xi are about to sit down for a state banquet.
1: President Xi says he wants to work with President Trump to steer China-U.S. relations towards a landmark year. To show the importance of Trump's visit, the state banquet is being held at the Grand Great Hall of the People, where the two leaders started the day. According to Chinese state media, the hall can seat at least 5,000 guests. There are no details yet on what is on the menu, but the dishes typically showcase Chinese cooking styles from across the country. During Trump's last visit, he was served kung pao chicken and tongue-numbing grouper fish in hot chili oil from Sichuan province. Jennifer Pak, NPR News, Beijing.
0: President Trump has said he wants to focus on trade. Ukraine's President Volodymyr Zelensky says a massive Russian missile and drone attack on his country has left several people dead and dozens wounded. He says an apartment block in Kyiv was leveled. This is NPR News. The Senate has confirmed Kevin Warsh to be the next chair of the Federal Reserve. The vote was 54 to 45, mostly along party lines. Warsh will replace Jerome Powell, whose term as Fed chair ends tomorrow. President Trump is hoping Warsh will lead Fed policymakers to lower interest rates despite higher consumer and wholesale prices. Georgia Governor Brian Kemp is calling lawmakers into special session to redraw that state's congressional map. Kemp is the latest Republican governor to make the move following a recent ruling from the U.S. Supreme Court that weakened the Voting Rights Act. Raul Bally, with member station WABE in Atlanta, says the governor wants the new map in place for elections in 2028.
2: Kemp has faced backlash from fellow Republicans for not stopping early voting that was already underway for the May 19th party primaries to redraw the lines for this year's elections. Georgia Democrats face the likelihood that redistricting will cost them congressional and state legislative seats. An NPR analysis done before the Supreme Court's ruling found a decision affecting the Voting Rights Act could put all five Democratic congressional seats in Georgia at risk. Georgia's congressional map has 9 Republican-leaning seats and 5 Democratic-leaning seats. For NPR News, I'm Raul Bally in Atlanta.
0: Dow futures are up 272 points. I'm Dave Mattingly in Washington.
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6: It's Morning Edition from NPR News. I'm Steve Inskeep in Beijing.
7: And I'm Michelle Martin in Washington, D.C. Good morning. President Trump's campaign to punish big law firms will get a hearing before an appeals court today.
6: The White House is trying to yank security clearances and ban attorneys from federal buildings because the firms hired people or represented clients the president does not like.
7: NPR's Carrie Johnson has been following this legal drama, and she's here now to tell us more about it. Good morning, Carrie.
8: Good morning, Michelle.
7: First, would you describe these White House orders and then explain what the president was trying to do?
8: Yeah, President Trump's orders targeted several major law firms. He went about that several ways, using security clearances and access to government buildings, and he tried to prevent the firms from winning federal contracts with the government, too. These law firms had once employed people who investigated Donald Trump, like attorneys in the Russia probe, or they had represented causes or clients like the Democratic National Committee. Here's what the president had to say when he signed one of those orders last year.
9: This is an absolute honor to sign. What they've done is it's just terrible. It's a weaponization. You could say weaponization against a political opponent, and it should never be allowed to happen again.
8: Now, four of those law firms fought back in court, WilmerHale, Jenner & Block, Perkins Coie, and Sussman Godfrey, and they all won before judges who were appointed by Democratic and Republican presidents. But this administration says courts cannot tell the president how to handle national security clearances, and they cannot interfere with directives about building access or government contracts. Today, the U.S. Court of Appeals for the D.C. Circuit is going to hear the case.
7: How are the law firms preparing to make their case?
8: The firms are looking to Supreme Court precedent that says our justice system depends on an informed and independent bar. They're going to argue these orders violate the First Amendment and pose a severe threat to the legal profession and the rule of law. And they say in court papers, the adversarial system depends on courts hearing views from both sides. Lawyers need to be able to represent unpopular causes. They also say it's not just these law firms, their clients have a right to a lawyer of their choice under the Sixth Amendment. Now, many nonprofit legal groups have filed friend of the court briefs to support the law firms, but people who tried to organize opposition to the Trump order say there's really been a lack of courage by other law firms and partners. Philip LaGuevara served as a prosecutor in the Watergate scandal.
10: We encountered very widespread and very frustrating reluctance on the part of partners in major law firms to sign on to anything because they were concerned or their firm management was concerned about anything that involved getting crosswise with the president.
8: LaGuevara told me firms and partners were hiding in the weeds last year when Trump signed those orders, and it's still true since he couldn't get some big-name lawyers and firms to sign briefs this year either.
7: What do you expect will happen in court today?
8: It's really odd that we are here only a couple of months ago. The Justice Department filed papers to withdraw this appeal and just take the loss. But DOJ quickly reversed course and a sign that President Trump wants to have this fight. Arguing for the Justice Department will be Abhishek Kambli. He's argued some of the administration's toughest cases over the past year. This will be one of his final moves in the government because he's leaving the DOJ soon. And arguing for the law firms will be former U.S. Solicitor General Paul Clement. He's a conservative who's been taking on tough assignments against the administration in Donald Trump's second term.
7: That is NPR's Carrie Johnson. Carrie, thank you.
8: Thanks for having me.
6: Here in Beijing, we're following President Trump's visit to China, and we're also exploring some of the Chinese economy. Chinese exports are at the heart of the U.S.-China relationship and, lately, their rivalry. And in the big exporting city of Shenzhen, we found a hidden factor in China's rise. It's a city of technology where millions of iPhones are made. It shows off its tech talent in a waterfront area called Talent Park. There's the buzz of a drone overhead, where people can order lunch on their phones, and a drone delivers it. The drone lands on a sort of vending machine. It drops your order in, and you take it out. Yang Zhongcheng opened a package for his son.
11: I order McDonald's together with my kid. It's pretty convenient. It's my first time.
6: Shenzhen owes much of its success to tech, but also to something else. Oh, and we've just turned down an extremely narrow alley. Well, street. This is a street. This is one of the city's urban villages where some streets are too narrow for a car. Instead, electric motorbikes race silently at you, leaving you little room to step aside. This is like a video game where you try not to get run over by a motorbike. Look up, when you safely can, and you see improvised buildings, tangles of electric wires, and a sliver of sky. We walked into one building and up the stairs to talk with Liu He, who works at a cultural center called Handshake 302. These are handshake buildings. What is a handshake building?
12: You see that building? We can handshake each other.
6: Oh, wait a minute. You just pointed out the window. There's another building 2 feet away.
12: Yeah, yeah. We'll just handshake to another building, but we'll never do that.
6: An urban village called Ganxia has plenty of life. Kids play basketball in one of the few open areas, but people live in tiny spaces, such as four adults sharing a one-bedroom apartment. Here's how these neighborhoods were part of Shenzhen's economic rise. In 1980, there was no city here at all, just rural villages. Then the government made a special economic zone. Fields became factories. Villages became crammed residential areas for workers. Don Wang is a Chinese economist with the Eurasia Group.
13: The government could not have built housing fast enough. So they have actually capped a lot of those villages to let them build those low-quality housing on really cheap rural land.
6: Cheap housing sheltered cheap labor that could sell affordable goods to the world. We've gone just one block from the urban village and suddenly we're amid these upscale shops, and the brand name on this clothing store is Younger. In more recent years, a wealthier China has redeveloped some urban villages. Wages and living standards soared, but something else soared too, real estate prices. It was a bubble. In front of a restaurant, we met Li Chen, who's worked almost 10 years for an insurance company. She considers Shenzhen a special place to live, and she pays for that privilege. I read an article that says that in Shenzhen, many people have to spend half their income on their mortgage for their home. You say yes, that's right.
14: About half.
6: Half your income goes for the mortgage. Her parents help her to make ends meet. Lately, the government has tried to deflate the real estate bubble, but economist Don Wang says residents still pay a lot.
13: That's pretty much mean they cannot have too much in hand for consumption. And that's part of the reason why consumer market has been so weak in the past 4 or 5 years.
6: The real estate that once powered Shenzhen's economy now restrains it somewhat, though the city is still exporting to the world. This is NPR News.

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1: Former poet laureate Joy Harjo collaborates with multi-Grammy winner Esperanza Spalding on a new album. 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
3: Good morning, I'm Steve Inskeep. We're in China for President Trump's delayed visit. After Trump rescheduled, the Chinese appeared reluctant to get burned again. China did not acknowledge the summit was even happening until Monday. As recently as yesterday, there was no outward sign of welcome. But then, just before Trump arrived, flags went up on the road in from the airport and at Tiananmen Square. Chinese and American flags are in pairs, side by side. It's Morning Edition.
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3: 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I'm Steve Inskeep.
5: And I'm Michelle Martin. The finals of the Eurovision Song Contest air this weekend. Pop acts from 35 countries are competing. Eurovision launched 70 years ago to foster European unity after World War II. Esme Nicholson reports on a boycott this year over Israel's continued inclusion.
6: As a man I met in a bar the other night told me, never underestimate the power of Eurovision. The high camp music extravaganza that last year drew 166 million viewers worldwide. After all, pop doyenne Celine Dion launched her career on its stage back in 1988, donning a shoulder padded blazer and rah-rah skirt combo that screamed power ballad as loudly as she could. And brace yourselves, without Eurovision, there'd be no ABBA. Who, of course, shot to global fame after winning with Waterloo in 1974. But the contest is about so much more than the music.
7: Cha Cha Cha was an amazing song, and also the Croatian song, which was robbed.
6: The ostentatious costumes, the melodramatic choreography, the lighting, they are all hallmarks of the performative histrionics and spectacle that is Eurovision.
7: The kitsch, the glamour, also the campiness of it, the oddness of it. It's a very bizarre phenomenon.
6: That's Nikolai Todorov, the man I met in the bar where people are gathering to watch the contest's semi-final. Todorov has been watching Eurovision since before the end of communism in his native Bulgaria.
7: It's always trying not to be political, but of course politics always comes into it.
6: This year, politics is center stage as five countries boycott the contest because Israel is allowed to compete despite its war in Gaza, which it launched following the Hamas attacks of October 2023. They accuse the organizers, the European Broadcasting Union, of double standards, seeing as it banned Russia in 2022 following the full-scale invasion of Ukraine. Among those boycotting it are Ireland, the Netherlands, and Spain.
8: They cancelled the pre-party in Madrid this year, which is one of the biggest ones in Europe.
6: Barbara Barrero-Leon is a lecturer at the University of Aberdeen who dedicates her academic research to Eurovision.
8: A lot of people I know who are from Spain and are Eurovision fans, they are also boycotting Eurovision this year.
6: Barrero-Leon explains that Israel has taken part in Eurovision since 1973 because the European Broadcasting Union map is bigger than the geopolitical map of Europe. It reflects the regions served by telecommunications cables more than a century ago. Australia's inclusion, she says, has more to do with enthusiasm than anything else, adding that the contest was always about cultural diplomacy.
8: It's a tool for cultural memory and preservation of national heritage.
6: Eurovision is run by the region's public broadcasters. Barrero León says that when they launched the contest in 1956, it was to showcase the latest in live television technology. But as these public broadcasters, which strive to be impartial, come increasingly under attack from far-right populists from across the continent, the very event is becoming more political. Back in the bar, fans are not worried about politics as they kick back, order another cocktail, and enjoy the song and dance. For NPR News, I'm Esme Nicholson in Berlin.
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0: Morning Edition is a production of NPR News, which is solely responsible for its content. 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
2: From Marketplace, I'm Nancy Marshall-Genzer in Washington. Kevin Warsh is officially the next chair of the Federal Reserve. The Senate voted 54-45 to confirm Warsh to a four-year term yesterday. He'll replace Jerome Powell, who has led the central bank for the past 8 years. Warsh will face a challenging economic environment, as Marketplace's Henry Epp reports.
3: Warsh's confirmation coincided with two reports this week showing inflation heating up again. Consumer prices rose 3.8% in April, well above the Fed's target of 2%, and prices paid by wholesalers rose at the fastest pace since 2022. That could mean even higher consumer prices are still on the way. A worsening inflation picture makes it less likely voting members of the Fed will want to lower interest rates. So Warsh could soon have to contend with public pressure from President Trump, who's relentlessly pushed the Fed to lower borrowing costs. Under Jerome Powell, Trump has attempted to fire Fed Governor Lisa Cook, and the Department of Justice began an investigation into Powell's oversight of a building renovation. I'm Henry Epp for Marketplace.
2: Residential rents can differ wildly depending on the market or even the building or neighborhood. But according to the latest report from Realtor.com, the median listed rent across 50 of the biggest metro areas fell in April, down 1.7% compared to the same month last year, and the 33rd month in a row that rents were lower year over year. Marketplace's Carla Javier explains how that's possible when a lot of other things are getting more expensive.
4: Like with so many things, it all comes down to supply and demand. Joel Berner at Realtor.com says on the supply side of rentals,
5: we had this huge boom of construction from 2021 to about 2024, and that effect is still being felt.
4: Especially in the Sun Belt markets.
5: We had lots of movers chasing after a limited number of rental units, and that drove rents way up.
4: That, along with lower interest rates, incentivized construction. But now there's less demand, says Jenny Schutz at Arnold Ventures.
6: We have a contraction of households overall, coming partly from the restrictions on immigration, so fewer people coming to the U.S.
4: She also says fewer young people are getting their own pads, instead opting to stay with parents or roommates. Less demand for more supply means lower rents, at least lower than they had been during that pandemic boom. Susan Wachter at the University of Pennsylvania's Wharton School says today's increased costs won't show up in rents immediately because it takes a while to build new units.
7: Those that are going to come to market years from now will be impacted by today's higher costs, particularly for fuel costs.
4: Though, she adds, renters are still feeling the impact of those higher costs, just not in rents necessarily, but in their utility bills. I'm Carla Javier from Marketplace.
2: Let's do the numbers. The Dow, S&P, and NASDAQ futures are all up in the 1-5% range, with the Dow future up 293 points. The 10-year Treasury yield is up at 4.47%.
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2: We're continuing to check in with small businesses that are navigating the tariff refund process. The portal to apply for a refund opened a few weeks ago, this after the Supreme Court struck down a large swath of President Trump's tariffs. The federal government is on the hook for something like $166 billion in refunds. Today we hear from Gabe Hagan, co-founder and CEO of Brick Road Coffee in Tempe, Arizona.
8: The tariffs have been probably the worst thing I could have imagined. In 2024 is when my husband and I decided to take my retirement and invest in a second location and bringing in full steel roasting. So 2024, we do all these projections. We take out these loans so we can expand, do the construction, and open the roastery, by the time we're done with construction, it's now June, July 2025. Our first inventory purchase for the roastery was so much higher than we had originally planned because we didn't plan for tariffs. What I didn't know, and I didn't realize, like, even though I'm the one that gets the bill from my importer to pay the tariff, they are technically the importer of record. So this has been a whole learning journey, realizing that I can't actually submit to get any of my refunds for my green coffee because it came through technically somebody else. And that's been frustrating because there's nothing that requires them to then pass it back down to me. So I'm still in this gray area of, like, will I see any refunds back? Tariff refunds aren't going to cover the increased cost of goods. They're not going to cover all of the chaos that was caused within the commodity market. Most of our goods come from distributors who aren't line item. They aren't putting a line item for tariff. They're just raising the prices. So we don't actually see the full impact of what is tariff versus what is being raised because of the war or the blockage of the Strait of Hormuz or whatever it may be at the moment that's causing that. Last year in December, we took a second mortgage on our house, my husband and I, so we could get another round of working capital into the business. So there's not many more assets we have. So we're getting close to, like, running out of those, like, in case of emergency pull lever things. I'm doing my budget month by month at this point because I can't plan for anything. There's no way of knowing what is going to happen because every time I think they can't do something else that will cause more harm, they do something like stop the flow of the Strait of Hormuz. Like, these are the things where it's just like, I can't wrap my head around how any small business is going to survive.
2: That's Gabe Hagan with Brick Road Coffee. I'm Nancy Marshall Genzer. 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

0: Good morning. President Trump is looking to make a deal with China more than a year after launching a trade war. How much of today's summit is show and how much of it is substance? It's Morning Edition from NPR News. The NFL requires teams to interview people of color or women for high-ranking jobs. I'm Steve Inskeep.
1: And I'm Michelle Martin. The Trump administration is attacking other companies' diversity strategies. Is the NFL next? Also, China's Xi Jinping warned President Trump that mishandling Taiwan will damage the U.S.-China relationship. And the new opera imagines Frida Kahlo on a journey through the underworld to reunite with Diego Rivera. It's Thursday, May 14th. On this day in 1904, the St. Louis Summer Olympics began, the first in the United States. News is next.
2: Live from NPR News in Washington, I'm Korva Coleman. Chinese President Xi Jinping is hosting President Trump at a state banquet in Beijing right now. This follows a day of talks. The dinner began with toasts and remarks. President Xi is heard here through an interpreter.
3: Today, President Trump and I had in-depth exchanges on China-U.S. relations and international and regional dynamics. We both believe that the China-U.S. relationship is the most important bilateral relationship in the world. We must make it work and never mess it up. Both China and the United States stand to gain from cooperation and lose from confrontation.
2: President Trump has now officially invited President Xi to visit the United States in late September. The U.S. and China have put out statements summarizing the leaders' talks. As NPR's Tamara Keith reports, both nations are sticking to the script.
4: The Chinese summary of the talks says Chinese President Xi Jinping pressed Trump on the issue of Taiwan, a self-governed island nation China claims as its own, saying if it isn't handled well, there could be clashes and even conflicts that put the entire U.S.-China relationship in jeopardy. The U.S. statement about the talks doesn't even mention Taiwan. It describes the meeting as good and says the leaders discussed ways to enhance economic cooperation. It also says the two sides agreed the Strait of Hormuz should be open and Iran shouldn't charge a toll for the passage of ships. This is not a new position. Tamara Keith, NPR News, Beijing.
2: Russia pounded Ukraine with hundreds of drones and missiles overnight. Five people have been killed, including a newborn. NPR's Joanna Kakissis reports from Kyiv. The attack comes as peace negotiations have stalled.
5: We heard these explosions for hours near NPR's bureau in Kyiv. The Russian attack started fires around the city and destroyed an apartment building, trapping residents under the rubble. Ukraine's Air Force said Russia used 675 drones and 56 missiles in the attack, which mostly targeted Kyiv. Ukrainian forces were able to shoot down most of the drones and about half of the missiles. As peace talks have stalled, Ukraine has also attacked Russia, targeting Russian oil infrastructure with long-range drone strikes in an attempt to weaken Russia's war machine. Joanna Kakissis, NPR News, Kyiv.
2: Separately, Ukrainian President Volodymyr Zelensky says Russia used drones to attack a United Nations vehicle twice today. He says the chief of the UN's Office for the Coordination of Humanitarian Affairs was riding in the vehicle. No injuries are reported, but Zelensky insists Russia knew who it was attacking. You're listening to NPR.
6: It's 6:04. This is WNIN News. Good morning. I'm John Gibson. CenterPoint Energy is launching a new weekly in-person customer service and payment option. The utility company says its Customer Connect pilot program will be offered at CenterPoint Energy Plaza on the Evansville Riverfront. Customers can pay in person on Wednesdays from 8:30 a.m. to 4:30 p.m. CenterPoint says customers can also sit down with a service representative for personalized assistance, answers to questions, and help resolving any account issues. The Customer Connect pilot is part of the company's expanding Community Connect program. CenterPoint Energy Indiana President Mike Rader says the company remains committed to, quote, transparency and developing new ways to help customers based on their feedback. The next Customer Connect is Wednesday, May 13th. Customers can pay by checking or savings account, credit card, debit card, or Apple Pay. Cash is not accepted. CenterPoint says it will evaluate the new program over the next several weeks. Customers have been dealing with surging energy bills in recent years. An official at Oakland City University says a deal is in place to keep the cash-strapped school open. OCU Associate Vice President Todd Mosby confirmed that a strategic partnership will allow the school to remain open this fall. Mosby said he couldn't share any more information on the partnership. We'll check the weather forecast in just a moment on WNIN.
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6: The National Weather Service calling for a cool morning, a mild afternoon. Lots of sunshine with a high of 74 this afternoon. Mostly clear tonight, down to 52 for a low. For tomorrow, Friday, a slight chance of showers early, then mostly sunny, warmer with a high of 81. For Saturday, we see a 50% chance of showers and thunderstorms, warmer all the way up to 87 for a high. And then a real taste of summer on Sunday. Lots of sunshine with a high of 91. Another sunny 91 expected on Monday. Right now with clear skies, lots of daylight already as the sun is coming up earlier and earlier each day. We have 48 degrees at WNIN.
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1: This is Morning Edition from NPR News. I'm Michelle Martin in Washington, D.C.
0: And I'm Steve Inskeep in Beijing. Two presidents have been talking here in China's capital.
1: President Trump met with China's President Xi Jinping in the Great Hall of the People. Each side has released an account of their conversation. And each account suggests the leaders repeated familiar themes rather than breaking new ground. The U.S. version of the talk says they discussed getting American products into China. China says Xi repeated a familiar warning to the U.S. over Taiwan. The American version never mentions Taiwan. According to the Chinese, Trump said things in private that were very much like he's saying in public.
10: And there are those that say this is maybe the biggest summit ever. They can never remember anything like it. It's, I can say in the United States, it's people aren't talking about anything else.
0: NPR's senior political correspondent Tamara Keith has been traveling with the president. She's with us here in Beijing. Hi, Tam.
11: Hello.
0: Great to see you. So give me the big picture. What does Trump want out of this summit?
11: True to his brand, wherever Trump goes, he is looking to make deals. And it's not just the president himself. More than a dozen top corporate leaders from the U.S. are part of the delegation here. Tesla's Elon Musk and Jensen Huang of NVIDIA, which makes chips that are powering the AI boom, both flew with Trump on Air Force One. I saw Tim Cook of Apple earlier today as well. And Trump highlighted their presence in his remarks at the start of his first meeting with Xi.
10: And they're here today to pay respects to you and to China. And they look forward to trade and doing business. And it's going to be totally reciprocal on our behalf.
11: Of course, the reality of doing business in China is vastly more complicated than Trump makes it sound. But this is basically a year after Trump launched a trade war and then China struck back. And both countries are now looking to put the trade relationship on at least a little bit more of a stable footing.
0: Okay, this summit began with a ceremony this morning, Beijing time, at the Great Hall of the People. And you got to be there. What was it like?
11: There were red carpets for miles. There was a military demonstration with soldiers marching in perfect synchrony. A military band played the U.S. national anthem as cannons were fired from Tiananmen Square.
0: Well, I want people to hear what that sounded like so they can almost be standing next to you. So let's just linger in the sound that you recorded at that moment.
11: Dozens of children welcoming President Trump, chanting a welcome while holding artificial flowers and American and Chinese flags. They're jumping up and down, waving the flags. President Trump is clearly charmed by all of these children. So these kids were perfectly well behaved, perfectly lined up. And then once the leaders were out of view, they became real kids. And they were super wiggly and relieved, I think, to be able to stop performing. But Trump later remarked on the kids as well.
10: That was an honor like few have ever seen before. And I think I was particularly impressed by those children. They were happy. They were beautiful.
11: Earlier this year, Trump said that he told Xi that they should put on the biggest display in the history of China. But I have to say that although this was impressive, this welcome ceremony really didn't seem all that different from how Trump was received in 2017 when he first visited as president.
0: Is there real substance in this meeting?
11: Yes.
0: Okay.
11: And,
0: All right, go on.
11: You know, it's also a show, but at this moment in history, Trump and Xi are the decision makers. They are the negotiators. And so the state of the relationship between these two nations competing for global dominance comes down to the relationship between two men.
0: Yeah, I got an impression from that communique that the Chinese put out that they were continuing to negotiate right up to the last moment to try to find something to announce, but
11: indeed they were.
0: NPR's Tamara Keith, it's a pleasure to see you. Thank you so much.
11: You're welcome.
0: Evan Osnos has been listening with us. He spent years as the New Yorker's Beijing correspondent and is with us here in the Capitol. Evan, welcome.
12: Thanks, Steve.
0: Thanks for coming by. Okay, so the two sides put out these diverging accounts of what the presidents talked about. Do you feel you understand what was going on in that room?
12: I think it'll take a few more days. We'll start to, things will dribble out. One thing did catch my attention, though. When the Chinese side said that the most important issue from their perspective was Taiwan, mm-hmm. that's being pretty blunt. That tells you that they believe this is something that they want to draw attention to. And we'll have to find out later. We may not know immediately what it is that the American side committed.
0: So even though the Chinese statement repeated a lot of words and phrases that they've said many, many, many times about Taiwan, it struck you as significant. It is news that they brought up Taiwan in this
12: It's way. News in the sense that I think if you ask most Americans, they don't think about Taiwan every day. But in China and in Beijing, this is issue number one. So it's not something that's going to go away on its own.
0: Now, let me ask you about conversations in other rooms, if I can. You know China really well. You were mentioning just a moment ago, you've been coming here for 30
12: yeah,
0: years.
12: That's right.
0: Which is amazing, and done a lot of reporting that a lot of people have paid attention to. You know a lot of people here, and here you are back again. What strikes you about the conversations you've been having?
12: You know, one phrase keeps coming up when you talk to Chinese folks who pay a lot of attention to this relationship. They say the U.S.-China relationship is like a big building on a very wobbly foundation. Hmm. That's the formulation. And what they're getting at is that they think that the United States is, and they're not wrong about this, very divided internally, and they see that reflected in how it deals with China. Some of them go so far as to say they think the United States is in a kind of terminal decline. Xi Jinping has talked about the East is rising, the West is declining. It's a very controversial idea. You know, there's a lot of people on both sides who say actually that may not be the case, but it does shape how the Chinese government deals with the United States.
0: How different is that Chinese perspective than it would have been 10 years ago, 20 years ago, 25, 30 years ago?
12: It's a big difference. You know, when I first started coming here, Steve, the Chinese economy was the same size as Italy's economy. I mean, here we are talking in this big kind of cluster of high rises. Back then, Beijing was a really low slung city. And over the years, as it has advanced, the United States in that same generation has gone through a lot of hard times, and we've become, obviously, in ways we all know, much more polarized. And our own economic relationship with China has become a political issue at home. The Chinese are very aware of that. They always tend to know the pressures on an American president when they arrive, and they know the, call it the decision space that person has and what they can and can't do.
0: The United States has begun talking about China as a peer competitor. The president of the United States has talked about a G2 of two countries ruling the world, more or less. The Chinese over the years have demanded to be treated on terms of equality. Do you get a sense watching this summit that they feel like they actually are an equal and a peer competitor of the United States?
12: I think they do. In fact, I think on some issues, they feel that they may have the upper hand. they have leverage, for instance, when it comes to issues around whether the United States can get access to really essential rare earth elements that we need for our technology. So for the first time in this very long relationship, more than 50 years after Richard Nixon first came to Beijing, you now get the sense that these are two powers that the Chinese believe are on an equal footing. Now, that can also blow back. You know, we've seen patterns over the history when China has said, okay, we have the upper hand, and they may overreach, and then it produces an American reaction. So that cycle is what they're trying to avoid now. And what both of these presidents today were trying to indicate was, let's see if we can get back to business, perhaps back to more cultural exchange, get more students going back and forth.
0: You told me here how the Chinese perspective has changed over time. Of course, now you live in the United States. You talk with a lot of American officials. How has the American conversation about China changed in the last few years?
12: Well, it's no longer one in which the United States is deciding how much attention it wants to apply to China. China sort of seizes that attention, and there's a lot of wariness in Washington. You know, how much access do they want Chinese technology companies to have in the United States? Do they want to have, Chinese technology companies opening factories, sharing technology?
0: President Trump wants investment from China in the United States, but Americans also wonder, do we want that Chinese access to the United States?
12: That's a real debate to be had in Washington. So, you know, what we saw on the surface today was an effort to try to bring these two together, and that's meaningful. Pageantry is substance in diplomacy, but beneath it, there are big structural questions that remain unsolved.
0: Evan Osnos, it's a pleasure to see you. Thanks for coming by.
12: My pleasure. Thanks, Steve.
5: Lebanese and Israeli diplomats are due to meet in Washington today for another round of talks over what many Lebanese say is a ceasefire in name only. Lebanon's health ministry says 22 people, including 8 children, were killed in Israeli attacks Wednesday. NPR's Jane Arif has more from Beirut.
13: This was the funeral Wednesday in the coastal southern Lebanese town of Saida for 2 medics. The men, the latest in 108 first responders dead, were killed by an Israeli airstrike as they rushed to rescue wounded from an attack moments before. Israel says its strikes only Hezbollah targets, but the aid group Save the Children says on average, 4 children have been killed or wounded every day in Israeli strikes since the ceasefire on April 17. This is Lebanese surgeon Ghassan Aboussita, who treats some of the wounded.
14: Children are less likely to be able to get out of danger.
13: Attacks Wednesday included drone strikes on main highways south of Beirut. Lebanon says they killed 12 people, including a woman and her 2 children. Israel did not respond to NPR queries on the target of those strikes. Hezbollah, which is backed by Iran, has fired low-tech drones at the Israeli military. Israeli casualties have included a command sergeant major. Israel has responded by erecting nets. Lebanon has agreed to disarm Hezbollah, but in the meantime, Israel has invaded southern Lebanon and is bulldozing entire villages. On Thursday, as negotiators prepared for the U.S. brokered talks, Israeli drones buzzed over Beirut, and Israel issued warnings to more villages that it planned to attack. Jane Arif, NPR News, Beirut.

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1: Minutes past 6 now at WNIN-FM. Good Thursday morning. I'm John Gibson. Coming up on Morning Edition, the NFL's Rooney Rule requires teams to at least interview people of color for head coaching jobs. Some Republicans say that's illegal.
2: The Rooney Rule mandates race-based interviews and incentivizes race-based decisions. That's discrimination.
1: More on whether the Trump administration might go after the NFL for bias against white people. That's coming up in about 15 minutes on WNIN-FM. Well, the sun also coming up on a cool morning here in the tri-state. We'll check weather in a moment. Right now, let's check traffic. We do have an injury accident reported on Evansville's north side right now. It's at Fairway Drive and Sheridan Road. That's in Country Club Manor. An injury accident at Fairway Drive and Sheridan Road. First responders arriving on the scene. As for your weather today, should be a beautiful spring day. Lots of bright sunshine. After a cool start, we expect an afternoon high of 74. Mostly clear tonight, cooling off to 52. A slight chance of showers tomorrow with a high of 81. Right now, we have a cool 48.
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6: And I'm Michelle Martin. Good morning. Frida Kahlo and Diego Rivera's evocative paintings and turbulent relationship inspired books, movies, plays, and now an opera. It opens at New York's Metropolitan Opera tonight. Reporter Jeff London caught up with the opera's creators at a companion exhibit at the Museum of Modern Art.
7: Congratulations. 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
8: Hi. It's so good to see you.
9: It's the morning after composer Gabriela Lena Frank won the Pulitzer Prize, which puts her in a pretty exclusive club with her librettist, Nilo Cruz. We meet between rehearsals for their opera, El Último Sueño de Frida y Diego. The English translation of the opera's title, Frida and Diego, The Last Dream, lends its name to MoMA's new show, which runs through September. Curator Beverly Adams leads the tour.
10: In the 1930s, he was the one. He was the man. He was the second person to have a retrospective at MoMA.
9: But more than seven decades after her death, it's Kahlo who's evolved into an international pop culture phenomenon. As the trio walks through the exhibition designed by John Bowser, who also did the opera's sets and costumes, Frank lingers in front of a striking self-portrait by Kahlo. Her head is superimposed on the body of a deer that's shot through with arrows.
11: If I had to pick one Frida Kahlo painting that I would look at for the rest of my life, it was always going to be this one. I remember seeing this as a little girl. I was just kind of haunted by it.
9: So the seeds were planted.

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1: Hired me. I said, this is the entry into their world. How about if Frida is dead, but Diego is dying and he wants her to come back for the Day of the Dead? And immediately we both looked at each other. We were
2: that's it. That's it. We got the framework in our very first meeting.

0: It's not biographic. It's not their painting. It's a dream, no?
1: Deborah Kolker, who has a dance company in Brazil and has done work for Cirque du Soleil, directs and choreographs the Met's production. Skeletons do hip-hop movements. Chorus members wear death masks. The set features elements and images pulled from the artist's work.
0: I thought that I needed to bring this surrealism language all the time. It's through the imagination, through dance.

0: The opera, sung entirely in Spanish, is kind of a reverse Orpheus story. Diego wants Frida to return to the living, but down in the underworld, Frida remembers the physical and emotional pain from when she was alive. Kahlo was seriously injured in a bus accident as a teenager and spent the rest of her short life in chronic pain. Her relationship with the much older Rivera was both passionate and toxic. Mezzo-soprano Isabel Leonard sings and dances the role of Frida.
1: She's convinced to come back because she actually wants to see her art and she wants to see her house.

0: Nilo Cruz's libretto constantly references color, and for composer Gabriela Lena Frank, orchestral color is important too. In creating this operatic dreamscape, she makes some non-traditional choices.
1: One is the marimba, which is the quintessential instrument of Central America. So right, that's my main tribute to the Mexican culture, is the inclusion of this magnificent

0: Spanish baritone Carlos Alvarez plays Diego Rivera. He says the reunion with Frida is, to say the least, bittersweet.
1: They get together, they separate, they cannot touch each other. That's the only rule, not breakable. Death needs to have a distance with life. And then only when they touch each other is when Diego dies.
0: In a beautiful moment at the end of the opera, Frida and Diego stand center stage. Blossoms fall from above, and the chorus sings that their art is eternal.
2: This is the last dream of Frida and Diego.
0: Again, librettist Nilo Cruz.
2: And then you wonder at the beginning, whose dream is it? Is it his dream? Is it her dream? Or are we all dreaming this dream when we come see this opera?
0: Audiences can see El Último Sueño de Frida y Diego at the Met through June 5th. It will be available live in theaters across the U.S. and internationally in HD on Saturday, May 30th. For NPR News, I'm Jeff London in New York.

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1: When ICE descended upon Minneapolis earlier this year, community support groups raised millions of dollars to help immigrants pay rent and buy groceries. After agents left, the donations dried up, but the need has not.
2: I think a lot of people are just burnt out. They don't have the time, and then they also don't have the money anymore.
1: I'm Elsa Chang. 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
4: Stressed out, at your wit's end, and need some professional advice? 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I'm David James, and on 2 Main Street, we'll meet psychiatrist Jay Falver, who is joining the WNIN Channel 9 lineup with his long-running program, Matters of the Mind, and find out how you can get your questions answered. 2 Main Street with Dr. Jay Falver airs Thursday at noon, Saturday at 11, presented by the Berger Wren Group at Baird Private Wealth Management.
5: Live from NPR News in Washington, I'm Dave Mattingly. President Trump and China's President Xi Jinping are sitting down to a state banquet at this hour in Beijing.
6: I'd now like to raise a glass and propose a toast to the rich and enduring ties between the American and Chinese people. It's a very special relationship.
5: Earlier, Trump and Xi met for a couple of hours. China's foreign ministry says during their talks, Xi warned Trump the U.S. and China risk clashes over the future of Taiwan if it's not handled well, with Xi calling it the most important issue in the two countries' relationship. The White House readout of their talks made no mention of Taiwan. The White House does say Trump and Xi agreed on the importance of getting the Strait of Hormuz reopened to commercial ship traffic. China is Iran's leading buyer of crude oil. Russian missile and drone attacks over the last 2 days have left at least 5 people dead and dozens wounded. Ukraine's President Volodymyr Zelensky says Moscow has launched more than 1,500 drones at Kyiv and other Ukrainian cities. He says an apartment block in the capital was leveled. It's official. Kevin Warsh will be the next chair of the Federal Reserve. The Senate voted to confirm Warsh yesterday, 54-45, mostly along party lines. Warsh will replace Jerome Powell, whose current term as Fed chief ends tomorrow. This is NPR News from Washington.
3: It's about 6:32. This is WNIN News. I'm John Gibson. A Tennessee man is in custody accused of selling a dangerous drug on Evansville's east side. The sheriff's office says the Evansville-Vandenberg County Drug Task Force learned that 38-year-old Carl Allen Jr. was selling fentanyl from an east side hotel. Detectives obtained a search warrant for Allen's hotel room, but they say they spotted him in the lobby. The sheriff's office says Allen tried to flee on foot and tossed more than $900 into the air, along with a plastic bag containing more than 17 grams of suspected fentanyl. After a brief pursuit, detectives took Allen into custody. Detectives say they found 24-year-old Maya Rain Franklin of Mount Vernon inside the hotel room, and she also tried to flee. Franklin had 2 active felony warrants. Detectives say they also found digital scales, drug paraphernalia, suspected marijuana, trace amounts of suspected fentanyl, and a loaded handgun in the hotel room. For years, the historic former Colgate-Palmolive property in Clarksville, Indiana, known for its giant clock visible from Louisville, has sat largely unused. Now, April Rickert reports a Louisville-based developer has plans to change that.
7: Wayland Ventures has spent months working with local officials to hone a vision for the former industrial site, which also once housed a state prison. This week, they unveiled the vision for Clockworks, named for the iconic timepiece atop one historic building. Plans include hotel space, a conference center, outdoor gathering spots, and spaces for youth sports. Here's firm founder Bill Wayland.
8: We got a lot of great ideas. We've tried to keep it simple and really take advantage of what this is versus what other things are, so we can end up with a really unique place. And I'm very excited about it.
7: Wayland says he hopes to start on the first phase within a year. I'm April Rickert in Clarksville.
3: Well, the National Weather Service calling for lots of sunshine today. You might need a light jacket this morning. Pretty chilly out there, but we expect a warm up to 74 this afternoon. Mostly clear tonight, cooling off to 52. For tomorrow, Friday, a slight chance of showers early, otherwise mostly sunny and warmer with a high of 81. Right now, a sunny 49.
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10: This is Morning Edition from NPR News. I'm Michelle Martin in Washington, D.C.
11: And I'm Steve Inskeep in Beijing. Okay, Chinese state media are reporting at least one thing that President Xi told President Trump.
10: Xi made a statement about Taiwan. China's president said if that relationship is not handled well, the U.S. and China will clash. He said it could put their whole relationship in jeopardy. The U.S. readout of their conversation makes no mention of Taiwan. Taiwan is a U.S. security partner.
11: Okay, what do we make of that? NPR's Anthony Kuhn has covered East Asia for many, many years. He joins us from Seoul, South Korea. Anthony, it's good to talk with you.
12: You too, Steve.
11: Is Taiwan worried about a warning like the one that came out today?
12: Well, Taiwanese cabinet spokesperson Michelle Lee responded to Xi's warning by saying that the sole source of instability in the Taiwan Strait and the region is China's military threat against Taiwan, or put another way, the risk of authoritarian expansion. Previously, the official line out of Taipei has been that the government is concerned but not overly worried. Taiwan's foreign minister Lin Jialong spoke to reporters earlier this week, and he put it this way. We maintain continuous communication with the U.S., he said, both publicly and privately, and we are confident in the stable development of Taiwan-U.S. relations. Now, Lin said he thinks that Taiwan is not high on the U.S. agenda, which is dominated by trade in Iran, but clearly China puts it front and center. The U.S. government keeps insisting that there is no change in U.S. policy toward Taiwan, but Lin Jialong added that ultimately the U.S. side is led by Trump, and he seems to be suggesting that Trump could veer away from established policy.
11: Well, that is an interesting thought because there are a lot of countries in the region that have a stake in the United States and China's relationship. A lot of countries rely on the United States for potential defense against China. And let's talk about a key U.S. ally, Japan. What's Japan saying here?
12: Well, their ties remain at the frostiest they've been in over a decade. And this started back in November when Prime Minister Sanae Takaichi said that Japan could possibly get involved militarily in case of a Chinese attack or blockade of Taiwan. And China launched a global pressure campaign to try to get Takaichi to retract her remarks. That's still going on. President Trump did not exactly leap to Japan's defense right away. Japan still hopes that he will in Beijing, or at least that in his eagerness to cut a deal with China, Trump will not sell out Japan's or Taiwan's interests or use them as a bargaining chip.
11: Are there smaller countries in the region that feel like they have to hedge their bets? They have to be friendly with both the U.S. and China?
12: Yes, you could say many countries are double hedging or triple hedging. They're trying to stay both on Beijing and Washington's good sides at the same time as they're busy building ties among themselves. These leaders are aware of President Trump's longtime skepticism about allies and alliances, and they've heard his public remarks about a U.S.-China G2, which is shorthand for the U.S. and China taking charge of global governance. An example of leaders' response is Japanese Prime Minister Sanae Takaichi, who just visited Vietnam and Australia, and her message was that middle powers need to cooperate on economic security in order to preserve their own autonomy and protect them from economic coercion by other countries. Another example, of course, is Canadian Prime Minister Mark Carney, who, after he clashed with President Trump over tariffs last year, signed trade and security deals with 12 countries and told leaders at the World Economic Forum that, as he put it, if we're not at the table, we're on the menu.
11: NPR's Anthony Kuhn in Seoul, thanks so much.
12: Thanks, Steve.
10: First, Nike, then the New York Times. The Trump administration says their hiring practices discriminate against white people. NPR's Andrea Hsu considers whether the NFL may be next.
13: What Nike, the New York Times, and the NFL have in common is that they've all had policies aimed at getting a diverse set of candidates for open jobs. In fact, many companies embrace what's known as diverse slate policies after the murder of George Floyd in 2020, as diversity, equity, and inclusion became a corporate catchphrase. But perhaps the most famous of such policies is the NFL's Rooney Rule. It was adopted in 2003 to address the persistently low numbers of black coaches in a league whose athletes are majority black.
14: What I was looking for is a solution that would be a unifying solution, which was to have an inclusive process as opposed to dictating outcomes.
13: That's civil rights attorney Cyrus Merry, one of the architects of the rule, speaking with NPR in 2022. He said fair competition was his guiding principle.
14: You should be able to look at who's the best by getting people in the process.
13: A broad range of people. Over the years, the Rooney Rule's effectiveness has been panned, but NFL teams are still required to interview at least two people of color or women for top jobs like head coach, and at least one person of color or a woman for other senior roles. Now, civil rights laws generally prohibit employers from taking race or sex into consideration when making employment decisions. But creating a slate of diverse candidates was widely considered legal. Not now. Andrea Lucas, who heads the Equal Employment Opportunity Commission, says even in the interview selection phase, you can't be weighing a candidate's race or sex.
15: All it has to do is motivate, in whole or in part, your decision-making, and you're into unlawful territory.
13: Back in 2024, the conservative group America First Legal sent the EEOC a request for an investigation into the Rooney Rule. The agency didn't respond to a question about what, if anything's happened with that. But meantime, Florida's Attorney General, James Uthmeyer, has raised objections of his own, posting a video to X in March.
16: Florida law is clear. Hiring decisions cannot be based on race. And the Rooney Rule mandates race-based interviews and incentivizes race-based decisions. That's discrimination.
13: NFL Commissioner Roger Goodell addressed the matter at a press conference days later. He noted the rule isn't a hiring mandate, but rather something that has helped teams find the best talent.
17: The Rooney Rule's been around a long time. We've evolved it. We've changed it. We'll continue to do that as circumstances warrant.
13: Pam Kukas, CEO of the consulting firm Working Ideal, advises companies and nonprofits on how to create fair and inclusive workplaces. She says it's important to remember why employers adopted diverse slate policies in the first place.
18: Often because there was a history of unequal access.
13: Especially to leadership roles for people of color and women. Kukas says diverse slates can help employers identify barriers keeping people out of those jobs. If an employer ends up with only white male candidates in the final rounds of interviews, maybe it's because they're not recruiting broadly, or because there's a requirement in the job posting that's not actually needed for the job.
18: Or just because we assume that somebody who went to a particular school or had a particular prior job is per se going to be better than somebody else who has a different background.
13: In its lawsuit against the New York Times, the EEOC alleges something else, that the company excluded a white man from a final round of interviews for a deputy editor job because his race or sex didn't match what they were looking for. In a statement, the Times called the allegations politically motivated and said it hired the most qualified candidate, adding, quote, "She is an excellent editor." Andrea Hsu, NPR News.

0: 18 minutes before 7 now at WNIN FM. John Gibson with you on this sunny, cool Thursday morning. Coming up on Morning Edition, we'll have a feature from WNIN's Tim Jagolo about college athletes who've been allowed to make money from their public persona and retain their amateur status, and that soon high school students will also be able to partake. That story is coming up in just a couple of minutes on WNIN-FM. Checking traffic now, there may still be some cleanup going on following an injury accident this morning on Evansville's north side at Fairway Drive and Sheridan Road. That's in Country Club Manor. That accident was reported about 25 minutes ago. Not seeing any new accidents reported in the Evansville area. Checking the live Google Maps page, traffic beginning to pick up out there. We are seeing a slowdown developing on the eastbound Lloyd Expressway on Evansville's west side, where we have those restrictions. Also, some slow going on the East Lloyd, especially westbound, where we have restrictions for the Lloyd for You initiative. Traffic slowing a bit on southbound Highway 41 up around Petersburg Road. I-69 looks to be moving fine through the Evansville area. The Twin Bridges are wide open. The Henderson Strip looks to be moving okay. Not seeing any problems on the Audubon Parkway between Henderson and Owensboro, and the main roads looking pretty good right now in the Owensboro area. As for the weather, well, a chilly start, warm finish. The National Weather Service calling for lots of sunshine with an afternoon high of 74. Mostly clear tonight down to 52. A slight chance of showers tomorrow. Right now, a sunny 50.
1: Good morning, I'm Michelle Martin. Building a nest isn't easy. Birds have to find the right twigs, lay them out just so, and find other materials to line the nest. Some songbirds found a shortcut, stealing. A recent study looked at more than 200 songbird nests in Hawaii. They found 39 instances of theft from other nests. Usually the pilfered nests were empty, but in some cases the birds were home and the victim's nest failed as a result. Talk about foul behavior. It's Morning Edition.
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0: 6:45 now at WNIN. Since 2021, college athletes have been allowed to make money from their public persona and retain their amateur status. Soon, high school students will also be able to partake, and this has caused concerns among some state legislators. WNIN's Tim Jagolo has this report.
3: Just last week, the Indiana High School Athletics Association, or IHSAA, announced they've agreed to a high school version of Name, Image, Likeness, or NIL, which allows students to profit from their college athletics. For high schoolers, they're calling it PBA, or Personal Branding Activities. Three Indiana Democrats, including Representative Alex Burton, have initiated a study of Name, Image, Likeness, ahead of it taking effect this fall to examine the possible impacts.
4: The NIL madness came to Indiana without any framework, without any guardrails, without any guidance. I wanted to slow this down and make sure that we were implementing in the correct way.
3: That's Burton of Evansville.
4: It's really my priority is making sure that we are focusing in on high school graduation and obtaining high school diplomas more so than students and or families receiving NIL dollars.
3: The IHSAA has made the high school version different. For example, the schools play no part in brokering a personal branding activity. There can also be no tie back to the high school.
4: Absent of an entire team and is absent of school uniform and is totally independent as an individual player, what they're able to do.
3: As close as a student can get to athletics is being paid to lead a sports clinic, for example. Students can't be involved with anything that's not legal for their age, like alcohol or cigarettes. For University of Evansville men's basketball general manager Joel Zima, name, image, likeness coming to high school was unavoidable.
5: And the reality is it's here to stay. So as long as it's done in a way that doesn't put them in danger and they're not, you know, dealing with bad agents that do not have their best interests at heart, I do think that there is a large benefit for athletes to be able to capitalize on their name, image, and likeness if it's done the right way. So
3: he's seen college athletes benefit from their likeness being used, for example, on billboards around town.
5: Even some student athletes that are still paying their way through college, or, you know, maybe they're sending money home to their families. There could be a large laundry list of things that they could use that funding for.
3: So back to that study. This will bring together parents, former students, coaches, athletic directors, superintendents, and the public to explore this issue. The goal is to create some guardrails for students and promote education over extracurriculars. Burton gave the hypothetical example of a student who reached a $10,000 PBA deal.
4: They wouldn't be able to access more than 25% of those funds until their high school diploma was reached. And at the same time, I'm working with other entities to ensure that financial literacy is prioritized. And
3: the timeline for the study is not set, but these PBA deals can happen as early as this coming school year. Burton also wants to protect high school sports in general. He says athletes today can grow their names in year-long tournaments instead of high school sports. He feels that these personal branding deals without an academic requirement may pull athletes away from school sports.
4: If something is not done to put the proper guardrails in place, high school athletics as we know them will go away. And what you will see is more of these basketball tournaments popping up, which then
3: Burton is hoping that through this summer-long study, a law to govern PBA in Indiana can be crafted and enacted. For WNIN News, I'm Tim Jagalo.
0: 6:50 now at WNIN. In sports, in baseball, the Evansville Otters dropped a doubleheader to Washington last night. The Otters have the day off today. They open a series at Florence on Friday. In college baseball, USI starts its final series of the regular season this afternoon, hosting Lindenwood at 1 p.m. Meanwhile, UE begins its last series of the regular season at Black Beauty Field tonight. The Aces host Murray State at 6 p.m. In the big leagues on Wednesday, the A's beat the St. Louis Cardinals 6-2. Washington edged the Cincinnati Reds 8-7. Atlanta topped the Chicago Cubs 4-1. And the Chicago White Sox nipped Kansas City 6-5. And in the NBA playoffs last night, Cleveland topped Detroit 117-113 to take a 3-2 lead in their best-of-7 series. I'm John Gibson.
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7: It's Morning Edition from NPR News. I'm Steve Inskeep.
1: And I'm Michelle Martin. Prosecutors in South Carolina are working to retry former lawyer Alec Murdoch. The state Supreme Court overturned the former lawyer's convictions for murdering his wife and son. It ruled Wednesday that he did not get a fair trial. South Carolina Public Radio's Victoria Hansen covered that 6-week-long trial, and she's with us now to tell us this latest chapter. Victoria, good morning.
8: Good morning.
1: So first, what was the court's reasoning?
8: Well, it comes down to two words, jury tampering. The five justices all agreed that former Colleton County Clerk of Court Becky Hill tried to influence jurors to reach that guilty verdict. They say she wanted to push sales of a book she was writing about the trial. Clerks, by the way, they help manage jurors during a trial. Now, the justices said in their ruling Wednesday, Hill made egregious comments to jurors that attacked Murdoch's credibility. Among those comments, Hill told jurors to watch Murdoch's body language as he testified, calling it an epic day. Prosecutors have argued Hill's comments were innocuous and not meant to persuade. Here's Attorney General Alan Wilson.
9: We believe that it was harmless error, and so obviously when the court came to a different conclusion, it was obviously disappointing to me personally.
8: But the justices called Hill's comments, quote, shocking jury interference.
1: So what's next for the prosecution?
8: Well, Attorney General Wilson says they could ask the justices to reconsider their decision or appeal to the U.S. Supreme Court. But right now, they plan to retry the 57-year-old as soon as possible, perhaps within the year. What's more, Wilson wants to hold that new trial in the same rural community. The clerk of court, by the way, who caused the mistrial, she no longer works there. Now, the Attorney General won't disclose if there will be a new strategy for the case, but the justices did say in their ruling Wednesday, much of the evidence about Murdoch's alleged financial crimes should not have been allowed in his murder trial. He was accused of stealing millions from former clients and his own law firm. Here's lead prosecutor Creighton Waters.
10: We had a viable reason for putting in this evidence, and so we did so. Ultimately, the court, as the AG said, ruled on Becky Hill, and then they said, while we're at it, hey, this is permissible evidence, but let's put some guardrails in place.
8: As for those guardrails, the justices said any evidence that is not necessary and is prejudicial will not be allowed in the new trial. In a statement released shortly after the ruling Wednesday, Murdoch's defense team said they expect this retrial to look a lot different. Because you may recall the initial jury heard roughly 12 hours of testimony just about his alleged financial crimes.
1: And what about Murdoch himself? What's next for him?
8: Well, the head of a once powerful and wealthy legal family will remain in state prison where he has been since March of 2023. He was sentenced to decades behind bars after pleading guilty to both state and federal financial crimes. But still, this is very much a win for Murdoch. He has adamantly denied murdering his wife Maggie and his son Paul. As for the new trial, it will likely get just as much attention as the first one, if not even more. There are already numerous books, a movie, podcasts, and documentaries, and now a new chapter in Murdoch's story.
1: Victoria Hansen with South Carolina Public Radio. Victoria, you're going to be busy. Thanks so much for talking to us.
8: Thank you.
1: We're going to get some legal analysis now with Elliot Williams, who also plays that role on CNN. He's a former federal prosecutor. Elliot, good morning to you.
11: Morning, Michelle.
1: So how common is it for a state Supreme Court to throw out a high-profile murder conviction like this?
11: It's not common to throw out a high-profile murder or any murder conviction only because appeals courts tend to defer what happened down below. Now, Michelle, there are really two surefire ways to ensure that a case gets thrown out. As Victoria had said, number one, tampering with a jury. And number two, as this court hinted at, prejudicing the defendant by putting in too much evidence about his past crime. So there were really two tripwires here that the court found.
1: And what does it say to you that this was a unanimous decision?
11: Oh, it's striking here. I mean, you know, something that the court did touch on was Becky Hill, this court clerk's position in the court. She's an authority figure, and any comment she made, even ones that weren't heard by most of the jurors, they regarded as particularly troubling. So there's a presumption that the trial has been undermined or prejudiced when there is a comments like this or statements made to juries. So in general, courts just don't like when juries are messed with, and that's really what happened here. So it is striking.
1: How challenging do you think it will be to get an impartial jury for a new trial?
11: It'll be tough, given that this is one of the smallest counties in South Carolina. Everybody, certainly the fact that you and I are talking about this on national public radio, is itself indicative of how much this case has penetrated the public consciousness, right? And they have to draw that jury from that local pool. Now, look, they can just try to find a bigger pool and get more people.
1: Hey, let me just stop you here. Who says they have to? I mean, why couldn't they move the venue? Why does it have to come from that same community?
11: Oh, they could move the venue. The presumption is that someone is tried by a jury of their peers in the jurisdiction in which the trial happened. That's really out of the United States Constitution. Now, if that's not possible, they certainly can move it, but the first place they're going to look is in that community. I would think the defense would actually petition to get it moved to somewhere else just for that reason. But again, it's a small community, and everybody, as Victoria talked about, this was a prominent member of the community. The law firm was very important in the community, and a lot of people are going to know the judge, jury, defendant, all else. So it'll be tricky.
1: But you know what, this actually raises another question for me. Yes, this is a very high-profile individual. His defense team is also very well-known. Everybody knows everybody. If that's the kind of conduct that this clerk was exhibiting with a jury, it does make me wonder about whether similar conduct was seen in cases that weren't so high profile. And is anybody going to look into that?
11: The problem is that you have to have evidence of it, or you have to have some, it has to have been established in some way, and it's hard to find. I would note that the misconduct here by Becky Hill wasn't even discovered until, I believe, a year after the trial had even happened in the first place. It's just hard to find instances in which an individual says under their breath to jurors as they're walking in, watch his body language, don't be fooled by him, and so on. And so it can be very, very tricky, but I don't doubt that certainly there are improprieties in cases all across the country. You just have to find them.
1: Before we let you go, state records show the first trial cost taxpayers nearly $500,000. Is cost an issue here, or a factor in deciding whether to retry something?
11: I don't think cost will be a factor here, but trials cost a lot of money, and I would assume the next one will as well.
1: That is former U.S. Deputy Assistant Attorney General Elliot Williams. He's also a legal analyst for CNN. Elliot, thank you.
11: Thanks a lot, Michelle. Take care.

0: This is Morning Edition from NPR News. I'm Michelle Martin.
1: And I'm Steve Inskeep.
2: I'm Jeremy Hobson. The war in Iran will have many effects, seen and unseen. One of them will be a challenge the U.S. military has long faced, the lasting toll of war on those who serve. Mental health and suicide remain urgent concerns for service members and veterans. So what can be done to better support members of our military during and after battle? A special edition of The Middle from Kenosha, Wisconsin. 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
1: 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John Gibson with you on this sunny, cool Thursday morning. The National Weather Service calling for lots of sunshine today. After a chilly start, we expect a high around 74 this afternoon. Mostly clear tonight, down to 52. A slight chance of showers tomorrow morning, otherwise mostly sunny and warmer, up to 81. Right now, we have 50.
0: Good morning. China and the U.S. released their accounts of the meeting between their presidents. China's says it warned President Trump over Taiwan. Has the summit made any progress? It's Morning Edition from NPR News.
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0: American and Chinese firms are each trying to survive without the other. I'm Michelle Martin in Washington, D.C.
4: And I'm Steve Inskeep in Beijing. We follow up on the story of Huawei, a tech firm that's trying to compete without American chips. Also, how did cheap housing fuel China's rise? And an appeals court hears President Trump's bid to punish law firms he doesn't like. Lower courts have already sided with the lawyers. It's Thursday, May 14th. This day in 2018, the U.S. Supreme Court ruled that states could legalize sports gambling. The news is next.
5: Live from NPR News in Washington, I'm Corva Coleman. President Trump is attending a state banquet in Beijing with his host, Chinese President Xi Jinping. In dinner remarks, Trump praised the U.S.-Chinese relationship.
6: The American and Chinese people share much in common. We value hard work. We value courage and achievement. We love our families and we love our countries. Together, we have the chance to draw on these values to create a future of greater prosperity, cooperation, and happiness, and peace for our children. We love our children. This region and the world is a special world with the two of us united and together.
5: Trump has also formally invited Xi to the United States for a state visit in late September. The U.S. and China have both released statements following Trump and Xi's meeting today. China says it emphasized to the United States differences over Taiwan could lead to conflict between the U.S. and China. The U.S. statement did not mention Taiwan at all. It said both countries agreed to improve economic ties. Taiwan's government is pushing back against China's warning that problems over Taiwan could lead to conflict. NPR's Anthony Kuhn reports.
7: Following a meeting of Taiwan's cabinet, cabinet spokesperson Michelle Lee told reporters that China's military threats are the sole source of instability in the Taiwan Strait and the region. She thanked the U.S. for its longstanding support of Taiwan. Other neighbors of China are watching the summit closely for any shifts in U.S. position. Japanese media quote Finance Minister Satsuki Katayama is telling visiting Treasury Secretary Scott Bessent on Tuesday that China's treatment of Japan, such as cutting off rare earth exports, is, as she put it, terrible and unfair. She said the U.S. has promised to make this point to China, but there's been no word of that from the summit so far. Anthony Kuhn, NPR News, Seoul.
5: President Trump's Board of Peace is struggling to advance its plans for the rehabilitation of Gaza. Israel is violating the ceasefire. Hamas is resisting calls to begin disarmament. NPR's Daniel Estrin has more from Tel Aviv.
8: Board of Peace High Representative Nikolai Mladenov has been holding talks with Hamas officials and Israeli Prime Minister Benjamin Netanyahu. He gave a rare press conference Wednesday.
9: We have a ceasefire. It is far from perfect. There are violations every day.
8: Gaza health officials say Israel has killed more than 850 people there since the ceasefire was declared. Mladenov also said Hamas should give up control and disarm.
9: We are asking the political leadership of those who govern Gaza now to step aside. We're not asking Hamas to disappear as a political movement.
8: Hamas says it will not give up control until a new Palestinian leadership committee enters Gaza. Daniel Estrin, NPR News, Tel Aviv.
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1: It's 7:04. This is WNIN News. Good morning. I'm John Gibson. An official at Oakland City University says a deal is in place to keep the cash-strapped school open. OCU Associate Vice President Todd Mosby confirmed that a strategic partnership will allow the Gibson County School to remain open this fall. Mosby told WNIN News that he couldn't share any more information on the partnership. There was also no word on when a vote on the deal would be held. Staff at the university received a WARN notice last month. That's required 60 days before a possible closing or mass layoff at a business employing more than 100 workers. At that time, Mosby said layoffs were not certain. As of midday Wednesday, staff at OCU were still waiting for last week's pay. Oakland City University employs more than 100 full-time staff and enrolled more than 600 undergraduate and graduate students this year. CenterPoint Energy is launching a new weekly in-person customer service and payment option. The utility company says its Customer Connect program will be offered at CenterPoint Energy Plaza on the Evansville Riverfront. Customers can pay in person on Wednesdays from 8:30 a.m. to 4:30 p.m. The next Customer Connect is Wednesday, May 13th. CenterPoint says it will evaluate the new program over the next several weeks. Customers have been dealing with surging energy bills in recent years. A sunny morning in the tri-state. We'll check the weather forecast in a moment.
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1: A chilly start, mild finish. The National Weather Service calling for lots of sunshine once again today with an afternoon high of 74. Mostly clear tonight, cooling off to 52 for a low. For tomorrow, Friday, a slight chance of showers early, otherwise mostly sunny with a warmer high of 81. Some summer-like weather over the weekend. For Saturday, we see a 50% chance of showers and thunderstorms with a high of 87. For Sunday, lots of sunshine all the way up to 91. Another sunny 91 expected on Monday. Right now, we have plenty of sunshine and we're up to 52 degrees at WNIN.
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13: It's Morning Edition from NPR News. I'm Michelle Martin in Washington, D.C.
4: And I'm Steve Inskeep in Beijing, where President Trump is in the middle of a summit with China's president. The two presidents attended a state dinner, and each has made a toast this evening. Earlier today, they met for policy discussions, and we have a bit of news about what was said and also how it was communicated. Each government released what's called a readout, a summary of that private meeting of the presidents. China says that its president issued a warning on Taiwan. The U.S. says that its president talked about trade and Iran. In a moment, we'll ask a veteran diplomat where those summaries come from. We begin with the news. NPR's China correspondent Jennifer Pak is here in Beijing. Hey there, Jennifer.
14: Hey, Steve.
4: Okay, first, what does the Chinese account of this meeting say?
14: Well, it doesn't give a lot of specifics on what was agreed upon, just what Xi wanted or said. And he said that he wants to work with President Trump to steer the two countries towards a landmark year, making 2026 a landmark year, that they should work towards constructive strategic stability, and that this is a turbulent world, that if the two countries join hands, they can do great things. As you mentioned, he also stated that Taiwan is a very important issue. It cannot be mishandled because they will disrupt U.S.-China relations if it is not handled properly.
15: Okay, so that's the Chinese version of what the president said. The U.S. has this statement that emphasizes other issues like trade and the Strait of Hormuz, saying the two sides agreed the Strait of Hormuz must, quote, remain open, although it seems currently to be closed. So what do you make of that?
14: I mean, these are the issues that President Trump has been hammering on and on. He said that, you know, China needs to expand its markets for American businesses. This is an issue that goes back to Trump 1.0. He said they want Chinese investment into their industries. China would say, we have tried, but you're blocking us. President Trump also talked about the fentanyl issue. Remember, at the start of his second term, he imposed tariffs on Chinese exports for that reason, saying that the Chinese government didn't do enough to stop fentanyl precursors from flowing into the U.S. And also you have purchases for agricultural goods, that of course is very important, and also American oil. This is something new, that apparently China had agreed to buy more American oil, so it's less dependent on oil in the Middle East.
15: Okay, so that's the Chinese statement, the U.S. statement. Jennifer, you've read them both. Is there anything else that stands out to you about either of them?
14: Well, the Chinese media have really put a lot of emphasis on stability. This encapsulates a lot. Stability could mean stability in trade. You know, the tariffs going up and down. It's been a roller coaster ride for manufacturers, also American importers. Stability could also refer to the Iran war. And so it could also refer to the Taiwan issue, because that's what Beijing sees as a red line.
15: I guess it might also refer to the idea that China wants to see itself as the world stabilizer, as the U.S. seems less stable.
14: Yes, well, it's easy when China is saying that we didn't start a war.
15: NPR's Jennifer Pack, thanks so much.
14: Thank you.
15: We'll talk through those statements with Richard Haass, a longtime U.S. diplomat, also was president of the Council on Foreign Relations. Ambassador, welcome back.
16: Good to be with you, Steve.
15: Is it unusual that each side at a summit like this would offer a summary of the president's conversation and they say very different things?
16: It's not unusual that they would offer their respective summaries. That they're so divergent is, it's reflective of the reality that the two sides have very different priorities. For China, obviously what matters most is Taiwan, Taiwan, Taiwan. And for the U.S., there's a range of issues, but with this president, first and foremost is trade and reducing the imbalance of trade that exists between us.
15: I guess this describes a conversation of each side saying, this is what is important to me, as opposed to saying, this is what we have agreed on.
16: Absolutely. And my sense is there won't be a lot of agreement, certainly on the big issues. But I'm also struck, particularly with the toasts at the beginning of the banquet, just how calm it was, how normal it was. They both spoke positively about the dynamic, the historical dynamic of U.S.-Chinese relations, leaving out the awkward periods in our history. Again, for the Trump administration, it was surprisingly traditional. I'd almost use that word. So I take this as a good sign. Plus, it was announced that President Xi Jinping will be coming to the United States in September. That's the time of the annual meeting, opening of the UN General Assembly. He and the president will meet again. So this shows some progress since the earlier tariff wars of, say, 12 months ago. It seems to me this relationship has settled down somewhat.
15: You allude to the banquet, this big, big event at the Great Hall of the People here in Beijing. The two presidents each gave a toast, and President Trump did give a fairly conventional toast in which he mentioned, I believe, September 24 as the date at which President Xi will be in the United States. Now, you mentioned China's warning on Taiwan. They're repeating a bunch of words they've said before many, many times about Taiwan. But is it still news that they said it?
16: The fact that they said it so prominently up front, that says to me it's a message, it's always a preemptive message. And what I think they're looking for is to get a better sense of where Donald Trump stands on Taiwan. They are hoping to come away not with a new U.S. position, though they'd love one, but I think what they're hoping to come away with a deeper understanding of the extent of his commitment to Taiwan, whether in terms of arms, rhetoric, or if push ever came to shove. I think they're looking for insight because Donald Trump, as you know, is a rather hard guy to predict. His policy toward Taiwan, his words and his deeds have been, shall we say, inconsistent. So I think the Chinese are hoping to come away with a better grasp of where he stands.
15: What message is President Trump sending by rounding up a bunch of CEOs to bring along to this?
16: Well, a big part of foreign policy for Donald Trump is trade. You'd almost say for him, the business of foreign policy is business. He hates trade imbalances where China exports to us much more than we export to them. So he wants to see Boeing sell a lot of aircraft. He'd like to see fuel, natural gas sales to China, probably soybeans, probably beef, things like that. I think it's also perhaps a statement that in areas of high technology, we're pretty strong, China. You should pay attention to that. So I think it's got multiple messages there.
15: Richard Haass, this summit is not over. There may be further statements after another round of meetings tomorrow. But based on what we know so far about what has been on the agenda, is there anything in this relationship between the United States and China that has not been discussed that you think would be very important to discuss?
16: Probably a few things. One will be Iran. The United States, they've both talked about the importance of getting the Strait of Hormuz back open. The question is, what, if anything, will China signal that it's prepared to say to Iran privately? I think that's one thing, and maybe what they might ask in exchange. I think the United States will probably continue to press China, or at least I hope we will, not to help Russia in Ukraine. Possibly also some preliminary conversation about AI, artificial intelligence. There's a lot of people hoping that the two great powers can come up almost with an arms control regime, Steve, where we allow good parts of AI to go forward but push back against the destabilizing ones. I, for one, think that's, shall we say, wildly optimistic. But I wouldn't be surprised if AI were on the agenda.
15: This is interesting. You're talking about something like the nuclear arms control agreements that were negotiated once upon a time. Are you feeling that AI would be even harder to restrain through those agreements than nuclear weapons were?
16: Absolutely. Think about it. It's so much more dynamic. It takes place in so many places. Plus, it's an area of such commercial importance. So I think the idea that you could get a collective regime of restraint is extraordinarily optimistic and unlikely to come about.
15: Especially since any country in the world could eventually be playing that game. Richard Haass, thanks so much.
16: Thank you, sir.
17: Iran is implementing a new system to collect fees from ships passing through the Strait of Hormuz. The U.S. description of a meeting between Presidents Trump and Xi Jinping says she opposed Iran charging that money. China's description did not. NPR's Jackie Northam reports on what's being called Iran's toll booth.
18: Before the war in Iran, ships could freely pass through the Strait of Hormuz. Now any vessel movement will be formally regulated by Iran. Under the newly created Persian Gulf Strait Authority, ships wanting to cross the vital choke point need to get permission. That begins with an email to the Islamic Revolutionary Guard Corps.
19: They respond with something as straightforward as an Excel spreadsheet, asking for all kinds of information.
18: Brett Erickson heads up Obsidian Risk Advisors. He says there are more than 40 questions that need to be answered before a ship can proceed.
19: They ask for things like origin country and origin point, destination, the type of vessel, the vessel value, vessel cargo, the nationality of the crew, number of crew. And when this is received, they essentially give a green light or red light to whether or not you can navigate.
18: Erickson says the Revolutionary Guard would then guide a ship through the Strait of Hormuz via radio communication. At that point, a payment will have to be made. Erickson says this is where it gets murky. It's unclear of the amount of payment or if, in fact, any ships have paid since the toll was established. Ian Ralby heads up Auxilium Worldwide, a nonprofit working on ocean governance issues. He says it's unlikely many ships will pay a fee.
20: Payment to the proposed authority would potentially be considered funding of terrorism under international financing of terrorism laws.
18: Ralby says the U.S., the U.K., the European Union, and others have sanctioned the Revolutionary Guard Corps. Paying a toll to the IRGC would violate those sanctions.
20: So this is a real problem for ship owners. It may be successful in getting the ship out, but it may also cause that vessel that gets out, along with all its companion vessels around the world, to be sanctioned for terrorist financing.
18: Ralby says the Strait of Hormuz is an international waterway, and Iran's decision to implement tolls violates freedom of navigation, and it also sets a bad precedent.
20: The worrying thing is, if it is in any way formalized, we will likely see other states in other parts of the world around key choke points start to think similarly,
18: which could further snarl up the maritime movement of goods and energy. Jackie Northam, NPR News.

0: 19 minutes past 7 now at WNIN-FM. Good Thursday morning. I'm John Gibson. Coming up on Morning Edition, President Trump's campaign to punish big law firms led many of them to simply roll over.
1: They were concerned, or their firm management was concerned, about getting crosswise with the president.
0: But several firms have fought back in court and won. We'll hear more about that coming up in about 15 minutes on WNIN-FM. Well, a sunny, cool morning out there. We'll check the forecast in just a moment. First of all, taking a look at traffic. Not seeing any new accidents reported in the Evansville area at the moment. Haven't caught any on the police radio. Checking the live Google Maps page, traffic is picking up out there. We do have some pretty slow going on the eastbound Lloyd Expressway on Evansville's west side, where we have all those Lloyd for You restrictions. Also, traffic bottling up a bit on southbound Highway 41 up around Petersburg Road. Traffic also heavy right now on 261 over in the Castle area. To the south, the Twin Bridges are wide open, but we have word of an accident now on the northbound Henderson Strip. Traffic pretty slow at the moment on the northbound Henderson Strip, where we have an accident this morning. As for that weather, lots of sunshine today. After a cool start, the National Weather Service is calling for a high of 74 this afternoon. Mostly clear tonight, cooling off to 52. Tomorrow, Friday, a slight chance of showers early, otherwise mostly sunny and warmer with a high of 81. Right now, we have a sunny 52 degrees.
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3: This is Morning Edition from NPR News. I'm Michelle Martin.
4: And I'm Steve Inskeep in Beijing. The summit here between President Trump and China's President Xi may help their countries do more business, but there's a reality below the surface of that. Companies in each country are having to learn to do business without the other country. We heard yesterday about a U.S. company seeking rare earth minerals independent of China. Today, we visit a Chinese company trying to do business independent of American chips. The company is Huawei, which the U.S. targeted for years. Its headquarters is south of here in the giant city of Shenzhen. When we went to that city, we saw little outward sign of the long U.S. campaign. Now, out here on the street, we can see what a high-profile company Huawei is. The founder is a legendary Chinese entrepreneur. One of his daughters is here on a billboard endorsing a brand of Baijiu, Chinese alcohol. We toured Huawei's flagship store, which looks like a combination Apple store and auto dealership. They sell phones and laptops and self-driving cars. Huawei does not have its own car brand, but sells the sensors, radar, and cameras for many other companies' cars. An employee rode along with us on a test drive.
5: And to activate the automatic driving, I just pressing this button.
4: Okay. Yeah. The car drives smoothly and accelerates only a little over the speed limit. Oh, so it will go 20% over the speed limit, but not more than that. The employee, who the company asked us not to name because she's not an authorized spokesperson, offered to have my car seat give me a massage. I can get a massage from this car?
5: Yeah.
4: She gave an instruction, the chair activated, and it felt like a knuckle in my back. As the knuckle moved, she explained why she was not giving the car instructions in English.
5: Currently, the AI assistants only understand Chinese.
4: Oh, okay. Because you're focused on the Chinese market. That's one market the United States can never close to Huawei. Inside the store, an employee showed us other cars with sensors on the doors.
6: I'm going to show you some features. Like usually you're going to open the door by your hands. But for this one, have you saw Star Wars before?
4: Yeah. He says you can use the force.
7: You reached out your hand without touching the door.

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1: The first Trump administration accused Huawei of being a front for the Chinese army. Investigations revealed no proof, but the U.S. pushed Huawei out of America and lobbied other countries to reject it too. The U.S. denied all Chinese companies high-end computer chips.
2: At its worst, Huawei's revenues collapsed by, I think, something like 30%. And Huawei had a significant problem acquiring the chips for its smartphones using Google's Android software system in its smartphones, as well as running into supply chain issues of all sorts, because at the end of the day, the United States is still a leading technologist.
1: How did they try to recover from that?
2: By focusing more on the Chinese market.
1: Remember the car that only speaks Chinese? China's auto industry is less exposed to U.S. sanctions. Huawei also had to design its own, often inferior, chips.
2: As well as taking advantage of the leakiness of U.S. controls, because they are still able to acquire chips from abroad.
1: Above all, Huawei invested. It's in a country where conditions encourage that. The company kept up research and development spending. It built a new campus where engineers research artificial intelligence. Huawei has not trumpeted this story. Its founder rarely does interviews anymore. But when we visited, the company put a longtime executive on the record, Alan Fan, their chief intellectual property rights officer. He recalled when the U.S. cut off chips from the Taiwanese maker TSMC.
3: TSMC was basically the foundry of the world, so that was a big deal. So at the time, I think many of our products cannot be shipped because of that.
1: And we're talking about even just basic things like a phone. You need really good chips for a phone.
3: Phones are not basic things.
1: Okay.
3: Phones are small. It's very, very complicated.
1: Yeah.
3: It's thousands of parts. Some core component of phones cannot be supplied. Because they are designed by Huawei, they cannot be manufactured by TSMC, so we had a problem.
1: How are you making phones or other consumer products without the chips that normally would be running those products?
3: We can't. We couldn't.
1: Until they developed phones that ran on inferior chips. Sometimes Huawei phones overheat, but they include flashy features like folding screens.
3: We still have to compete, and we try to focus on the things that we can, you know, still make a difference.
1: More than chips or software, Alan Fan talked of ecosystems. When Huawei worked with Google, it had access to an ecosystem of companies and products and services surrounding Google. Now it's had to develop its own. Is it important to your country that this company succeed?
3: I think it will be a sign, you know, if Huawei is successful, then it's a sign that the Chinese supply chain is robust and independent.
1: Dan Wong, the analyst at Stanford, says Huawei definitely suffered, but its revenue has gradually recovered.
2: It is a hungrier company. It is a more Chinese company and really desperate to succeed because it has suffered some pretty serious insults at the hand of the U.S. Department of Commerce.
1: Did the U.S. sanctions on Huawei ultimately work from the U.S. point of view?
2: Well, this is a tangled debate. And I think that there is a view that U.S. government sanctions on Chinese companies have worked writ large in a way because China is obviously behind on artificial intelligence. But there is a longer-term view that one can see, which is that 10 years from now, 20, 30 years from now, what we will see is that U.S. actions triggered this giant spurt of enthusiasm among Chinese companies, and the U.S. government, by denying these products to the Chinese, really forced them into creating credible alternatives to American supply.
1: Tech companies here in China have not yet built that alternative. President Trump came here for the summit with American CEOs, including the head of an AI chip maker. His presence is a visual reminder to President Xi of what the United States still has and that China still wants. This is NPR News.
4: When ICE descended upon Minneapolis earlier this year, community support groups raised millions of dollars to help immigrants pay rent and buy groceries. After agents left, the donations dried up, but the need has not.
5: I think a lot of people are just burnt out. They don't have the time, and then they also don't have the money anymore.
4: I'm Elsa Chang. Hear that story on the next All Things Considered from NPR News.
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1: Live from NPR News in Washington, I'm Dave Mattingly. As President Trump seeks to focus on trade during his visit to Beijing, China's president has raised the issue of Taiwan, calling it the most important topic between the U.S. and China. At bilateral talks earlier today, China's foreign ministry said Xi Jinping warned of potential clashes between Washington and Beijing if Taiwan is not handled properly. Israel is continuing attacks in Lebanon as Israeli and Lebanese diplomats head into a new round of peace talks today in Washington. NPR's Jaina Raff says Israeli attacks yesterday left at least 22 people dead.
2: Israel issued new warnings that it could attack more villages in southern Lebanon and the Bekaa Valley. Peace talks are expected to discuss a U.S.-brokered ceasefire in place since April 17th. Despite the ceasefire, the aid group Save the Children says an average of 4 children a day have been killed or wounded in Israeli strikes since then. Attacks Wednesday included Israeli drone strikes on several vehicles along main highways south of Beirut. A woman and her 2 children were among those killed. Israel did not say who it was targeting. Hezbollah has been launching drone and other attacks against Israeli forces. Jaina Raff, NPR News, Beirut.
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3: It's about 7:32. This is WNIN News. I'm John Gibson. Recently, the Indiana High School Athletics Association voted to create a high school version of Name, Image, Likeness, or NIL. This allows students to profit from their college athletics. As WNIN's Tim Jagolo reports, a group is being formed at the state level to study it.
4: Since 2021, college athletes have been allowed to make money from their public persona and retain their amateur status. For high schoolers, they're calling it PBA, or Personal Branding Activities. Representative Alex Burton helped to initiate a study of name, image, likeness ahead of it taking effect this fall to examine the possible impacts.
5: This is really my priority, is making sure that we are focusing in on high school graduation and obtaining high school diplomas more so than students and or families receiving NIL dollars.
4: The goal of this group is to inform the creation of a statewide law. The IHSAA has made the high school version different from college. For example, the schools play no part in brokering a personal branding activity. For WNIN News, I'm Tim Jagolo.
3: Indiana foster youth whose parents have died will now have access to their survivor benefits once they leave the system. Caroline Beck reports on a new executive order signed by Governor Mike Braun that takes effect immediately.
6: Currently, Indiana keeps a hold of those survivor benefits to the tune of $3.2 million annually. The funds have been going into the Department of Child Services budget to cover the state's foster care costs. Now, once foster children age out of the system, they will get to take home their parents' Social Security benefits, among others. Braun said the cost would not be a significant blow to DCS's budget.
7: This executive order is about making sure dollars intended for a child are protected and used to support that child's future.
6: Indiana is joining 10 other states that have already made similar changes. The funds will be stored in secure accounts set aside by DCS. I'm Caroline Beck at the State House.
3: The National Weather Service calling for lots of sunshine today after a cool start, a high of 74 this afternoon. Right now we have a sunny 53.
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9: It's Morning Edition from NPR News. I'm Steve Inskeep in Beijing.
10: And I'm Michelle Martin in Washington, D.C. Good morning. President Trump's campaign to punish big law firms will get a hearing before an appeals court today.
9: The White House is trying to yank security clearances and ban attorneys from federal buildings because the firms hired people or represented clients the president does not like.
10: NPR's Carrie Johnson has been following this legal drama, and she's here now to tell us more about it. Good morning, Carrie.
2: Good morning, Michelle.
10: First, would you describe these White House orders and then explain what the president was trying to do?
2: Yeah, President Trump's orders targeted several major law firms. He went about that several ways, using security clearances and access to government buildings, and he tried to prevent the firms from winning federal contracts with the government, too. These law firms had once employed people who investigated Donald Trump, like attorneys in the Russia probe, or they had represented causes or clients like the Democratic National Committee. Here's what the president had to say when he signed one of those orders last year.
11: This is an absolute honor to sign. What they've done is it's just terrible. It's a weaponization. You could say weaponization against a political opponent, and it should never be allowed to happen again.
2: Now, four of those law firms fought back in court, WilmerHale, Jenner & Block, Perkins Coie, and Sussman Godfrey, and they all won before judges who were appointed by Democratic and Republican presidents. But this administration says courts cannot tell the president how to handle national security clearances, and they cannot interfere with directives about building access or government contracts. Today, the U.S. Court of Appeals for the D.C. Circuit is going to hear the case.
10: How are the law firms preparing to make their case?
2: The firms are looking to Supreme Court precedent that says our justice system depends on an informed and independent bar. They're going to argue these orders violate the First Amendment and pose a severe threat to the legal profession and the rule of law. And they say in court papers, the adversarial system depends on courts hearing views from both sides. Lawyers need to be able to represent unpopular causes. They also say it's not just these law firms. Their clients have a right to a lawyer of their choice under the Sixth Amendment. Now, many nonprofit legal groups have filed friend of the court briefs to support the law firms, but people who tried to organize opposition to the Trump order say there's really been a lack of courage by other law firms and partners. Philip LaGuevara served as a prosecutor in the Watergate scandal.
12: We encountered very widespread and very frustrating reluctance on the part of partners in major law firms to sign on to anything because they were concerned or their firm management was concerned about anything that involved getting crosswise with the president.
2: LaGuevara told me firms and partners were hiding in the weeds last year when Trump signed those orders, and it's still true since he couldn't get some big-name lawyers and firms to sign briefs this year either.
10: What do you expect will happen in court today?
2: It's really odd that we are here only a couple of months ago. The Justice Department filed papers to withdraw this appeal and just take the loss. But DOJ quickly reversed course in a sign that President Trump wants to have this fight. Arguing for the Justice Department will be Abhishek Kambli. He's argued some of the administration's toughest cases over the past year. This will be one of his final moves in the government because he's leaving the DOJ soon. And arguing for the law firms will be former U.S. Solicitor General Paul Clement. He's a conservative who's been taking on tough assignments against the administration in Donald Trump's second term.
10: That is NPR's Carrie Johnson. Carrie, thank you.
2: Thanks for having me.
9: Here in Beijing, we're following President Trump's visit to China, and we're also exploring some of the Chinese economy. Chinese exports are at the heart of the U.S.-China relationship and, lately, their rivalry. And in the big exporting city of Shenzhen, we found a hidden factor in China's rise. It's a city of technology where millions of iPhones are made. It shows off its tech talent in a waterfront area called Talent Park. There's the buzz of a drone overhead, where people can order lunch on their phones, and a drone delivers it. The drone lands on a sort of vending machine. It drops your order in, and you take it out. Yang Zhongcheng opened a package for his son.
13: I order McDonald's together with my kids. It's pretty convenient. It's my first time.
9: Shenzhen owes much of its success to tech, but also to something else. Oh, and we've just turned down an extremely narrow alley. Well, street. This is a street. This is one of the city's urban villages where some streets are too narrow for a car. Instead, electric motorbikes race silently at you, leaving you little room to step aside. This is like a video game where you try not to get run over by a motorbike. Look up, when you safely can, and you see improvised buildings, tangles of electric wires, and a sliver of sky. We walked into one building and up the stairs to talk with Liu He, who works at a cultural center called Handshake 302. These are handshake buildings. What is a handshake building?
14: You see that building? We can handshake each other.
9: Oh, wait a minute. You just pointed out the window. There's another building 2 feet away.
14: Yeah. We can handshake to another building, but we never do that.
9: An urban village called Ganxia has plenty of life. Kids play basketball in one of the few open areas, but people live in tiny spaces, such as four adults sharing a one-bedroom apartment. Here's how these neighborhoods were part of Shenzhen's economic rise. In 1980, there was no city here at all, just rural villages. Then the government made a special economic zone. Fields became factories. Villages became crammed residential areas for workers. Don Wong is a Chinese economist with the Eurasia Group.
15: The government could not have built housing fast enough. So they have actually capped a lot of those villages to let them build those low-quality housing on really cheap rural land.
9: Cheap housing sheltered cheap labor that could sell affordable goods to the world. We've gone just one block from the urban village and suddenly we're amid these upscale shops and the brand name on this clothing store is Younger. In more recent years, a wealthier China has redeveloped some urban villages. Wages and living standards soared, but something else soared too, real estate prices. It was a bubble. In front of a restaurant, we met Li Chen, who's worked almost 10 years for an insurance company. She considers Shenzhen a special place to live, and she pays for that privilege. I read an article that says that in Shenzhen, many people have to spend half their income on their mortgage for their home. You say yes, that's right.
16: About half.
9: Half your income goes for the mortgage. Her parents help her to make ends meet. Lately, the government has tried to deflate the real estate bubble, but economist Don Wong says residents still pay a lot.
15: That's pretty much mean they cannot have too much in hand for consumption. And that's part of the reason why consumer market has been so weak in the past 4 or 5 years.
9: The real estate that once powered Shenzhen's economy now restrains it somewhat, though the city is still exporting to the world. This is NPR News.

0: 18 minutes before 8 now at WNIN-FM. John Gibson with you on this sunny Thursday morning. Coming up on Morning Edition, David James will be along with a preview of today's 2 Main Street on WNIN. Also coming up, the Marketplace Morning Report. The median listed rent across 50 of the biggest metro areas of the U.S. fell in April. That's according to the latest report from Realtor.com. That and more coming up on the Marketplace Morning Report. It starts in about 8 minutes on WNIN-FM. Checking traffic now. Not seeing any accidents reported on the major roadways here in the Evansville area. Checking the live Google Maps page. It is that time of the morning. Traffic getting heavy in places. We have a slowdown developing on southbound I-69 around Lynch Road, where we have a lane restriction. Some slow going, especially eastbound on the West Lloyd Expressway. Some slow going in both directions on the East Lloyd due to those Lloyd for You restrictions. Traffic bottling up a bit southbound up on Highway 41 near State Road 57. We do have an accident slowing traffic on the Henderson Strip this morning. The northbound Henderson Strip backed up beyond US 60 now due to that accident on the Henderson Strip. Once you get to the Twin Bridges, they are wide open. And as for your weather today, lots of bright sunshine after a cool start. We expect a sunny high of 74. Mostly clear tonight, down to 52. For tomorrow, Friday, a slight chance of showers early, otherwise mostly sunny and warmer with a high of 81. Right now, 54.
1: Good morning, I'm Steve Inskeep. We're in China for President Trump's delayed visit. After Trump rescheduled, the Chinese appeared reluctant to get burned again. China did not acknowledge the summit was even happening until Monday. As recently as yesterday, there was no outward sign of welcome. But then, just before Trump arrived, flags went up on the road in from the airport and at Tiananmen Square. Chinese and American flags are in pairs, side by side. It's Morning Edition.
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0: 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On 2 Main Street today, David James introduces us to Dr. Fogger, who answers mental health questions from viewers, including some unusual questions.
3: I can think of some just in the past few weeks. I mean, I always think back to a question of a person who asked me a while back, is it more stressful to rent a house or own a house? I take any questions. And what I did is I turned that question around about the whole concept of stress. So based on your past experiences, based on your ability to cope with different things, based on your current financial situation, and I talked about change and stress and all that. But last night, I got a question concerning the cerebral structure of Spock's brain. Okay, Spock from Star Trek, mm-hmm. Leonard Nimoy, was his brain likely different than Captain Kirk and Scotty and the doc on the ship? And actually, we talked about the whole persona of Spock. Spock showed very few emotions. He was very logical. And basically, Spock likely didn't have an amygdala. So I talked about the functioning of the amygdala and how the amygdala can actually override logical reasoning. So when you get really anxious and angry and upset about things, your amygdala lights up. Well, Spock likely didn't have an amygdala. So he was able to logically think through problems in such a way when everybody else was freaking out about things. Spock was always the one to be cool and collected. Hey, you know, we can all learn from Spock in that way. I had a person, maybe a year or so ago, asked about Einstein's brain. Einstein actually had a different brain structure. They did a very detailed autopsy of his brain, and somebody's actually a pathologist has kept it. But Einstein had a truly a different brain structure. So some people, for better or worse, are wired differently with how their brain functions than others. So I get very interesting outside-the-box questions. And I love those kind of questions because keep in mind the setting of matters of the mind is merely an informal discussion with a psychiatrist. I'm informally being invited to your home. I've got my feet up on the footrest there. I'm just relaxing. I'm not going to give you a diagnostic assessment during that time of your own personal issues. I'm just going to talk back and forth about things happening in the world right now.
4: So what is the state of our country's mental health? Give me kind of a brief overview.
3: Well, I think people are much more educated in 2026 than they were in 1998 when I started the program. In 1998, there was a group called the Scientologists who were very, very prominent. The Scientologists were a mental health cult. The mental health cult of the Scientologists basically dominated many of the airways and much of the public's perception of psychiatry. That's one of the reasons why I started Matters of the Mind. I wanted people to at least have a different perspective, and I wanted to give my take on what's happening in mental health as opposed to them being flooded with this information from this outside source. I think people are much more educated now on various conditions. They know there are treatments available, and they're willing to maybe pursue different treatments. So that's the good aspect of it. On the downside, well, social media, and that's mm-hmm. pretty much the obvious response there. Social media will have a big impact, especially on the mental health of adolescents and young adults, because they will compare themselves to others on social media. Everybody's having a good day. Everybody's living their fullest life, and you wonder, well, what's the matter with me? So it can be very discouraging, very disheartening. Social media with adolescents, my goodness, there's so much bullying going on and back and forth. So on one hand, social media can be very, very productive. It can be very encouraging in some ways. And it can be educational, but you have to be so careful with it. And keep in mind, those algorithms on social media, they really do exist, mm-hmm. where social media will track what you're watching, and they will keep feeding you things along those lines. And that's why social media viewing can be so addictive, and you keep watching it and watching it and watching it. Next thing you know, 2 hours have gone by. I do tell people when they get on social media, don't do it late at night. Do it during the daytime and limit yourself to no more than 30 minutes. It's so easy, especially when you're depressed, when you're anxious, you're feeling badly about yourself, to get on social media, stay there, and get stuck there for so long a time, and next thing you know, your day hasn't been very productive.
0: 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In sports, in college baseball, USI starts its final series of the regular season this afternoon, hosting Lindenwood at 1 p.m. UE begins its last series of the regular season at Black Beauty Field tonight. The Aces host Murray State at 6 p.m. I'm John Gibson.
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0: Nine minutes before 8 now in traffic, a major slowdown on the northbound Henderson Strip this morning due to an accident.
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8: From Marketplace, I'm Nancy Marshall-Genzer in Washington. Kevin Warsh is officially the next chair of the Federal Reserve. The Senate voted 54-45 to confirm Warsh to a 4-year term yesterday. He'll replace Jerome Powell, who's led the central bank for the past 8 years. Warsh will face a challenging economic environment, as Marketplace's Henry Epp reports.
9: Warsh's confirmation coincided with two reports this week showing inflation heating up again. Consumer prices rose 3.8% in April, well above the Fed's target of 2%, and prices paid by wholesalers rose at the fastest pace since 2022. That could mean even higher consumer prices are still on the way. A worsening inflation picture makes it less likely voting members of the Fed will want to lower interest rates. So Warsh could soon have to contend with public pressure from President Trump, who's relentlessly pushed the Fed to lower borrowing costs. Under Jerome Powell, Trump has attempted to fire Fed Governor Lisa Cook, and the Department of Justice began an investigation into Powell's oversight of a building renovation. I'm Henry Epp for Marketplace.
8: Residential rents can differ wildly depending on the market or even the building or neighborhood. But according to the latest report from Realtor.com, the median listed rent across 50 of the biggest metro areas fell in April, down 1.7% compared to the same month last year, and the 33rd month in a row that rents were lower year over year. Marketplace's Carla Javier explains how that's possible when a lot of other things are getting more expensive.
10: Like with so many things, it all comes down to supply and demand. Joel Berner at Realtor.com says on the supply side of rentals,
11: we had this huge boom of construction from 2021 to about 2024, and that effect is still being felt.
10: Especially in the Sun Belt markets.
11: We had lots of movers chasing after a limited number of rental units, and that drove rents way up.
10: That, along with lower interest rates, incentivized construction. But now there's less demand, says Jenny Schutz at Arnold Ventures.
12: We have a contraction of households overall, coming partly from the restrictions on immigration, so fewer people coming to the U.S.
10: She also says fewer young people are getting their own pads, instead opting to stay with parents or roommates. Less demand for more supply means lower rents, at least lower than they had been during that pandemic boom. Susan Wachter at the University of Pennsylvania's Wharton School says today's increased costs won't show up in rents immediately because it takes a while to build new units.
13: Those that are going to come to market years from now will be impacted by today's higher costs, particularly for fuel costs.
10: Though, she adds, renters are still feeling the impact of those higher costs, just not in rents necessarily, but in their utility bills. I'm Carla Javier from Marketplace.
8: Let's do the numbers. The Dow, S&P, and NASDAQ futures are up in the 1 to 8 tenths% range, with the Dow future up 429 points. 10-year Treasury yield is up at 4.45%.
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8: We're continuing to check in with small businesses that are navigating the tariff refund process. The portal to apply for a refund opened a few weeks ago, this after the Supreme Court struck down a large swath of President Trump's tariffs. The federal government is on the hook for something like $166 billion in refunds. Today we hear from Gabe Hagan, co-founder and CEO of Brick Road Coffee in Tempe, Arizona.
14: The tariffs have been probably the worst thing I could have imagined. In 2024 is when my husband and I decided to take my retirement and invest in a second location and bringing in wholesale roasting. So 2024, we do all these projections. We take out these loans so we can expand, do the construction, and open the roastery. By the time we're done with construction, it's now June, July 2025. Our first inventory purchase for the roastery was so much higher than we had originally planned because we didn't plan for tariffs. What I didn't know, and I didn't realize, like, even though I'm the one that gets the bill from my importer to pay the tariff, they are technically the importer of record. So this has been a whole learning journey, realizing that I can't actually submit to get any of my refunds for my green coffee because it came through technically somebody else. And that's been frustrating because there's nothing that requires them to then pass it back down to me. So I'm still in this gray area of, like, will I see any refunds back? Tariff refunds aren't going to cover the increased cost of goods. They're not going to cover all of the chaos that was caused within the commodity market. Most of our goods come from distributors who aren't line item. They aren't putting a line item for tariff. They're just raising the prices. So we don't actually see the full impact of what is tariff versus what is being raised because of the war or the blockage of the Strait of Hormuz or whatever it may be at the moment that's causing that. Last year in December, we took a second mortgage on our house, my husband and I, so we could get another round of working capital into the business. So there's not many more assets we have. So we're getting close to like running out of those, like in case of emergency pull lever things. I'm doing my budget month by month at this point because I can't plan for anything. There's no way of knowing what is going to happen because every time I think they can't do something else that will cause more harm, they do something like stop the flow of the Strait of Hormuz. Like these are the things where it's just like, I can't wrap my head around how any small business is going to survive.
8: 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In Washington, I'm Nancy Marshall-Genzer with the Marketplace Morning Report from APM, American Public Media.
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0: 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John Gibson with you. Lots of sunshine out there this morning. We're now up to 55 degrees at 8 a.m.
1: Good morning. President Trump is looking to make a deal with China more than a year after launching a trade war. How much of today's summit is show and how much of it is substance? It's Morning Edition from NPR News.
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1: The NFL requires teams to interview people of color or women for high-ranking jobs. I'm Steve Inskeep.
16: And I'm Michelle Martin. The Trump administration is attacking other companies' diversity strategies. Is the NFL next? Also, the Chinese women who are trying to stop Chinese men from smoking one person at a time. And a new opera imagines Frida Kahlo on a journey through the underworld to reunite with Diego Rivera. It's Thursday, May 14th. On this day in 1904, the St. Louis Summer Olympics began, the first in the United States. News is next.
17: Live from NPR News in Washington, I'm Korva Coleman. The U.S. and China have released statements about President Trump and President Xi's meeting today. The U.S. readout says they discussed economic cooperation. China's readout says it warned the U.S. that mishandling the issue of Taiwan could lead to conflict between the U.S. and China. Susan Thornton is a former U.S. Assistant Secretary for East Asian and Pacific Affairs.
18: The Chinese statement is quite similar to previous statements, maybe a little bit more strident, but it's very similar to sort of warnings they've made in the past. And the U.S. statement, of course, doesn't mention Taiwan at all. There was some speculation before this meeting that perhaps President Trump would say something new about Taiwan. From these readouts, it doesn't appear that much new has happened on Taiwan here, which will bring great relief to those in Taiwan watching this.
17: She spoke to NPR's Morning Edition. Ship traffic through the Strait of Hormuz remains mostly closed. Today, India's government says one of its ships off the coast of Oman was attacked, but says the Indian crew has been rescued. As the strait remains mostly closed, more commercial ships are traveling through the Panama Canal in Central America. NPR's Jackie Northam reports.
19: The Panama Canal Authority says daily transits have increased more than 10% over the past 2 months. But the biggest change has been the types of vessels using the canal. The number of container ships has dipped slightly, while the number of tankers carrying oil and liquefied natural gas has jumped 29% as they search for other options beyond the Strait of Hormuz. They are last-minute reservations and have to use an auction system. In April, fees averaged $380,000, nearly six times higher than before the start of the Iran war. The Panama Canal Authority says some vessels are paying more than $1 million to cross. Jackie Northam, NPR News.
17: The parent company of classroom management platform Canvas has struck a deal with hackers. The saboteurs took the software offline and threatened to leak student data without a ransom. NPR's Sequoia Carrillo reports the terms of their arrangement were not disclosed.
20: When students and teachers logged onto Canvas last week in the middle of finals season, many were met with a black screen with a note from a ransomware group demanding money in exchange for control back of the platform. The platform came back online a short while later, but the state of the stolen data remained a question for a few days. Now, Instructure, the parent company of the software, has released a statement saying an agreement was met with the bad actors in exchange for return of the data, destruction of data, and promises for no extortion of any Instructure customers. The statement did not say whether payment was involved in the deal. Sequoia Carrillo, NPR News.
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0: It's 8:04. This is WNIN News. Good morning. I'm John Gibson. CenterPoint Energy is launching a new weekly in-person customer service and payment option. The utility company says its Customer Connect pilot program will be offered at CenterPoint Energy Plaza on the Evansville Riverfront. Customers can pay in person on Wednesdays from 8:30 a.m. to 4:30 p.m. CenterPoint says customers can also sit down with a service representative for personal assistance, answers to questions, and help resolving any account issues. CenterPoint Energy Indiana President Mike Rader says the company remains committed to, quote, transparency and developing new ways to help customers based on their feedback. The next Customer Connect is Wednesday, May 13th. Customers have been dealing with surging energy bills in recent years. An official at Oakland City University says a deal is in place to keep the cash-strapped school open. OCU Associate Vice President Todd Mosby confirmed that a strategic partnership will allow the school to remain open this fall. Mosby said he couldn't share any more information on the partnership. There was also no word on when a board vote on that deal would be held. In traffic, just got word of an accident on westbound Lynch Road over I-69. No injuries reported there. And looks like we still have slow going on the northbound Henderson Strip due to an accident there this morning. Traffic backed up all the way to the I-69 hookup. We'll check the weather forecast in a moment.
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0: The National Weather Service calling for lots of sunshine today. After a cool start, we expect a mild afternoon high of 74. Mostly clear tonight, cooling off to 52. For tomorrow, Friday, a slight chance of showers early, otherwise mostly sunny and warmer, up to 81. Summer-like temperatures over the weekend. For Saturday, a 50% chance of showers and thunderstorms with a high of 87. And then just sunny on Sunday and hot with a high of 91. Another sunny 91 expected on Monday. Right now, with bright sunshine, blue sky, we have 56 degrees at WNIN.
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2: This is Morning Edition from NPR News. I'm Michelle Martin in Washington, D.C.
1: And I'm Steve Inskeep in Beijing. Two presidents have been talking here in China's capital.
2: President Trump met with China's President Xi Jinping in the Great Hall of the People. Each side has released an account of their conversation. And each account suggests the leaders repeated familiar themes rather than breaking new ground. The U.S. version of the talk says they discussed getting American products into China. China says Xi repeated a familiar warning to the U.S. over Taiwan. The American version never mentions Taiwan. According to the Chinese, Trump said things in private that were very much like he's saying in public.
4: And there are those who say this is maybe the biggest summit ever. They can never remember anything like it. It's, I can say in the United States, it's people aren't talking about anything else.
1: NPR's senior political correspondent Tamara Keith has been traveling with the president. She's with us here in Beijing. Hi, Tam. It's
22: Hello.
1: Great to see you. So give me the big picture. What does Trump want out of this summit?
22: True to his brand, wherever Trump goes, he is looking to make deals. And it's not just the president himself. More than a dozen top corporate leaders from the U.S. are part of the delegation here. Tesla's Elon Musk and Jensen Huang of NVIDIA, which makes chips that are powering the AI boom, both flew with Trump on Air Force One. I saw Tim Cook of Apple earlier today as well. And Trump highlighted their presence in his remarks at the start of his first meeting with Xi.
4: And they're here today to pay respects to you and to China. And they look forward to trade and doing business. And it's going to be totally reciprocal on our behalf.
22: Of course, the reality of doing business in China is vastly more complicated than Trump makes it sound. But this is basically a year after Trump launched a trade war and then China struck back. And both countries are now looking to put the trade relationship on at least a little bit more of a stable footing.
1: Okay, this summit began with a ceremony this morning, Beijing time, at the Great Hall of the People. And you got to be there. What was it like?
22: There were red carpets for miles. There was a military demonstration with soldiers marching in perfect synchrony. A military band played the U.S. national anthem as cannons were fired from Tiananmen Square.
1: Well, I want people to hear what that sounded like so they can almost be standing next to you. So let's just linger in the sound that you recorded at that moment.
22: Dozens of children welcoming President Trump, chanting a welcome while holding artificial flowers and American and Chinese flags. They're jumping up and down, waving the flags. President Trump is clearly charmed by all of these children. So these kids were perfectly well-behaved, perfectly lined up. And then once the leaders were out of view, they became real kids. And they were super wiggly and relieved, I think, to be able to stop performing. But Trump later remarked on the kids as well.
4: That was an honor like few have ever seen before. And I think I was particularly impressed by those children. They were happy. They were beautiful.
22: Earlier this year, Trump said that he told Xi that they should put on the biggest display in the history of China. But I have to say that although this was impressive, this welcome ceremony really didn't seem all that different from how Trump was received in 2017 when he first visited as president.
1: Is there real substance in this meeting?
22: Yes.
1: Okay.
22: And,
1: all right, go on.
22: You know, it's also a show, but at this moment in history, Trump and Xi are the decision makers. They are the negotiators. And so the state of the relationship between these two nations competing for global dominance comes down to the relationship between two men.
1: Yeah, I got an impression from that communique that the Chinese put out that they were continuing to negotiate right up to the last moment to try to find something to announce, but
22: indeed they were.
1: NPR's Tamara Keith, it's a pleasure to see you. Thank you so much.
22: You're welcome.
1: Evan Osnos has been listening with us. He spent years as the New Yorker's Beijing correspondent and is with us here in the Capitol. Evan, welcome.
23: Thanks, Steve.
1: Thanks for coming by. Okay, so the two sides put out these diverging accounts of what the presidents talked about. Do you feel you understand what was going on in that room?
3: I think it'll take a few more days. We'll start to, things will dribble out. One thing did catch my attention, though. When the Chinese side said that the most important issue from their perspective was Taiwan, that's being pretty blunt. That tells you that they believe this is something that they want to draw attention to. And we'll have to find out later. We may not know immediately what it is that the American side committed
1: to. Even though the Chinese statement repeated a lot of words and phrases that they've said many, many, many times about Taiwan, it struck you as significant. It is news that they brought up Taiwan in this
3: way. It's news in the sense that I think if you ask most Americans, they don't think about Taiwan every day. But in China and in Beijing, this is issue number one. So it's not something that's going to go away on its own.
1: Now, let me ask about conversations in other rooms, if I can. You know China really well. You were mentioning just a moment ago, you've been coming here for 30 years.
3: That's right.
1: Which is amazing, and done a lot of reporting that a lot of people have paid attention to. You know a lot of people here, and here you are back again. What strikes you about the conversations you've been having?
3: You know, one phrase keeps coming up when you talk to Chinese folks who pay a lot of attention to this relationship. They say the U.S.-China relationship is like a big building on a very wobbly foundation. Hmm. That's the formulation. And what they're getting at is that they think that the United States is, and they're not wrong about this, very divided internally, and they see that reflected in how it deals with China. Some of them go so far as to say they think the United States is in a kind of terminal decline. Xi Jinping has talked about the East is rising, the West is declining. It's a very controversial idea. You know, there's a lot of people on both sides who say actually that may not be the case, but it does shape how the Chinese government deals with the United States.
1: How different is that Chinese perspective than it would have been 10 years ago, 20 years ago, 25, 30 years ago?
3: It's a big difference. You know, when I first started coming here, Steve, the Chinese economy was the same size as Italy's economy. I mean, here we are talking in this big kind of cluster of high rises. Back then, Beijing was a really low slung city. And over the years, as it has advanced, the United States in that same generation has gone through a lot of hard times, and we've become, obviously, in ways we all know, much more polarized. And our own economic relationship with China has become a political issue at home. The Chinese are very aware of that. They always tend to know the pressures on an American president when they arrive, and they know the, call it the decision space that person has and what they can and can't do.
1: The United States has begun talking about China as a peer competitor. The president of the United States has talked about a G2 of two countries ruling the world, more or less. The Chinese over the years have demanded to be treated on terms of equality. Do you get a sense watching this summit that they feel like they actually are an equal and a peer competitor of the United States?
3: I think they do. In fact, I think on some issues they feel that they may have the upper hand. They have leverage, for instance, when it comes to issues around whether the United States can get access to really essential rare earth elements that we need for our technology. So for the first time in this very long relationship, more than 50 years after Richard Nixon first came to Beijing, you now get the sense that these are two powers that the Chinese believe are on an equal footing. Now, that can also blow back. You know, we've seen patterns over the history when China has said, okay, we have the upper hand, and they may overreach, and then it produces an American reaction. So that cycle is what they're trying to avoid now. And what both of these presidents today were trying to indicate was, let's see if we can get back to business, perhaps back to more cultural exchange, get more students going back and forth.
1: You told me here how the Chinese perspective has changed over time. Of course, now you live in the United States. You talk with a lot of American officials. How has the American conversation about China changed in the last few years?
3: Well, it's no longer one in which the United States is deciding how much attention it wants to apply to China. China sort of seizes that attention, and there's a lot of wariness in Washington. You know, how much access do they want Chinese technology companies to have in the United States? Do they want to have, Chinese technology companies opening factories, sharing technology?
1: President Trump wants investment from China in the United States, but Americans also wonder, do we want that Chinese access to
3: that's
1: the United States?
3: That's a real debate to be had in Washington. So, you know, what we saw on the surface today was an effort to try to bring these two together, and that's meaningful. Pageantry is substance in diplomacy, but beneath it, there are big structural questions that remain unsolved.
1: Evan Osnos, it's a pleasure to see you. Thanks for coming by.
3: My pleasure. Thanks, Steve.
2: Lebanese and Israeli diplomats are due to meet in Washington today for another round of talks over what many Lebanese say is a ceasefire in name only. Lebanon's health ministry says 22 people, including 8 children, were killed in Israeli attacks Wednesday. NPR's Jane Arif has more from Beirut.
6: This was the funeral Wednesday in the coastal southern Lebanese town of Saida for two medics. The men, the latest in 108 first responders dead, were killed by an Israeli airstrike as they rushed to rescue wounded from an attack moments before. Israel says it strikes only Hezbollah targets, but the aid group Save the Children says on average, four children have been killed or wounded every day in Israeli strikes since the ceasefire on April 17. This is Lebanese surgeon Hassan Abu Sitta, who treats some of the wounded.
9: Children are less likely to be able to get out of danger.
6: Attacks Wednesday included drone strikes on main highways south of Beirut. Lebanon says they killed 12 people, including a woman and her two children. Israel did not respond to NPR queries on the target of those strikes. Hezbollah, which is backed by Iran, has fired low-tech drones at the Israeli military. Israeli casualties have included a command sergeant major. Israel has responded by erecting nets. Lebanon has agreed to disarm Hezbollah, but in the meantime, Israel has invaded southern Lebanon and is bulldozing entire villages. On Thursday, as negotiators prepared for the U.S. brokered talks, Israeli drones buzzed over Beirut, and Israel issued warnings to more villages that it planned to attack. Jane Araf, NPR News, Beirut.

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1: Nineteen minutes past eight now at WNIN FM. Good Thursday morning. I'm John Gibson. Coming up on Morning Edition, the NFL's Rooney Rule requires teams to at least interview people of color for head coaching jobs. And some Republicans say that's illegal.
2: The Rooney Rule mandates race-based interviews and incentivizes race-based decisions. That's discrimination.
1: More on whether the Trump administration might go after the NFL for bias against white people, coming up in about 15 minutes on WNIN FM. Checking traffic now. Looks like we have possibly another accident now on the northbound Henderson Strip, slowing traffic northbound all the way back beyond US 60. If you're headed in that area, or to that direction, or in that direction rather, I'll be ready to hit the brakes. Traffic still backed up on the northbound Henderson Strip due to possibly a second accident. Once you get past the accident, the twin bridges are wide open. Checking the live Google Maps page here in the immediate Evansville area, still some slow going on the West Lloyd, where we have all those restrictions for the Lloyd for You initiative. A few slow spots on the East Lloyd, nothing major. The same goes for Highway 41 through Evansville. I-69 looks to be moving through the area with no problems. As for your weather today, well, after a cool start, we expect lots of sunshine today. We should warm up to a high of 74 this afternoon, a lovely spring day. Mostly clear tonight, cooling off to 52. A slight chance of showers early tomorrow, otherwise mostly sunny and warmer, with a high of 81. Right now, we have 56.
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4: 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I'm Steve Inskeep.
5: And I'm Michelle Martin. Good morning. Frida Kahlo and Diego Rivera's evocative paintings and turbulent relationship inspired books, movies, plays, and now an opera. It opens at New York's Metropolitan Opera tonight. Reporter Jeff London caught up with the opera's creators at a companion exhibit at the Museum of Modern Art.
6: Congratulations, amazing to see your name. Hi,
7: it's so good to see you.
8: It's the morning after composer Gabriela Lena Frank won the Pulitzer Prize, which puts her in a pretty exclusive club with her librettist, Nilo Cruz. We meet between rehearsals for their opera, El Último Sueño de Frida y Diego. The English translation of the opera's title, Frida and Diego, The Last Dream, lends its name to MoMA's new show, which runs through September. Curator Beverly Adams leads the tour.
9: In the 1930s, he was the one. He was the man. He was the second person to have a retrospective at MoMA.
8: But more than seven decades after her death, it's Kahlo who's evolved into an international pop culture phenomenon. As the trio walks through the exhibition designed by John Bowser, who also did the opera's sets and costumes, Frank lingers in front of a striking self-portrait by Kahlo. Her head is superimposed on the body of a deer that's shot through with arrows.
10: If I had to pick one Frida Kahlo painting that I would look at for the rest of my life, it was always going to be this one. I remember seeing this as a little girl. I was just kind of haunted by it.
8: So the seeds were planted early for Frank to translate what she saw into music. She reached out to Cruz nearly 20 years ago.
7: When Gabriela approached me about the project, I immediately said to her, I'm not interested in writing a biopic on Frida and Diego.
8: That's because it's been done over and over. But when they met, Frank played some music inspired by the Mexican Day of the Dead.
7: It immediately inspired me. I said, this is the entry into their world. How about if Frida is dead, but Diego is dying and he wants her to come back for the Day of the Dead? And immediately, we both looked at each other. We were...
10: That's it. That's the framework in our very first meeting.

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1: The opera, sung entirely in Spanish, is kind of a reverse Orpheus story. Diego wants Frida to return to the living, but down in the underworld, Frida remembers the physical and emotional pain from when she was alive. Kala was seriously injured in a bus accident as a teenager and spent the rest of her short life in chronic pain. Her relationship with the much older Rivera was both passionate and toxic. Mezzo-soprano Isabel Leonard sings and dances the role of Frida.
2: She's convinced to come back because she actually wants to see her art and she wants to see her house.

0: Nilo Cruz's libretto constantly references color, and for composer Gabriela Lena Frank, orchestral color is important too. In creating this operatic dreamscape, she makes some non-traditional choices.
1: One is the marimba, which is the quintessential instrument of Central America. So, right, that's my main tribute to the Mexican culture, is the inclusion of this magnificent

0: Spanish baritone Carlos Alvarez plays Diego Rivera. He says the reunion with Frida is, to say the least, bittersweet.
1: They get together, they separate, they cannot touch each other. That's the only rule, not breakable. Death needs to have a distance with life. And then only when they touch each other is when Diego dies.
0: In a beautiful moment at the end of the opera, Frida and Diego stand center stage. Blossoms fall from above, and the chorus sings that their art is eternal.
2: This is the last dream of Frida and Diego.
0: Again, librettist Nilo Cruz.
2: And then you wonder at the beginning, whose dream is it? Is it his dream? Is it her dream? Or are we all dreaming this dream when we come to see this opera?
0: Audiences can see El Último Sueño de Frida y Diego at the Met through June 5th. It will be available live in theaters across the U.S. and internationally in HD on Saturday, May 30th. For NPR News, I'm Jeff London in New York.
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4: When ICE descended upon Minneapolis earlier this year, community support groups raised millions of dollars to help immigrants pay rent and buy groceries. 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
7: I'm Jeremy Hobson. The war in Iran will have many effects, seen and unseen. One of them will be a challenge the U.S. military has long faced, the lasting toll of war on those who serve. Mental health and suicide remain urgent concerns for service members and veterans. So what can be done to better support members of our military during and after battle? A special edition of The Middle from Kenosha, Wisconsin. Next time.
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9: Live from NPR News in Washington, I'm Dave Mattingly. President Trump

0: And China's President Xi Jinping met for a couple of hours today in Beijing before their summit shifted to a state dinner. Trump has said he wants to focus on trade during his two-day state visit. 2 days of Russian missile and drone attacks against Ukraine have left at least 7 people dead and dozens injured. Ukraine's president, Volodymyr Zelensky, says Russian forces launched a barrage of missiles and more than 1,500 drones at Kyiv and other cities. As NPR's Joanna Kakissis reports from Ukraine's capital.
1: We heard these explosions for hours near NPR's bureau in Kyiv. The Russian attacks started fires around the city and destroyed an apartment building, trapping residents under the rubble. Ukrainian forces were able to shoot down most of the drones and about half of the missiles. As peace talks have stalled, Ukraine has also attacked Russia, targeting Russian oil infrastructure with long-range drone strikes in an attempt to weaken Russia's war machine. Joanna Kakissis, NPR News, Kyiv.
0: Consumer spending in the U.S. slowed in April as the war with Iran pushed up prices at stores and gas stations. Retail sales rose 0.5% during the month. In March, they were up more than 1.5%. This is NPR News.
2: It's about 8:32. This is WNIN News. I'm John Gibson. A Tennessee man is in custody accused of selling a dangerous drug on Evansville's east side. The sheriff's office says the Evansville-Vandenberg County Drug Task Force learned that 38-year-old Carl Allen Jr. was selling fentanyl from an east side hotel. Detectives obtained a search warrant for Allen's hotel room, but they say they spotted him in the lobby. The sheriff's office says Allen tried to flee on foot and tossed more than $900 into the air, along with a plastic bag containing more than 17 grams of suspected fentanyl. After a brief pursuit, detectives took Allen into custody. Detectives say they found 24-year-old Maya Rain Franklin of Mount Vernon inside the hotel room, and she also tried to flee. Franklin had 2 active felony warrants. Detectives say they also found digital scales, drug paraphernalia, suspected marijuana, trace amounts of suspected fentanyl, and a loaded handgun in the hotel room. The chances of Indiana passing medical marijuana legislation next year may be rising. Caroline Beck reports on what one lawmaker is proposing as the federal government moves to deregulate cannabis as those efforts continue.
3: Numerous lawmakers have penned legislation to legalize medical marijuana in the past decade. Now, Republican Senator Mike Bahacek has announced he's already working on a proposal to create a state-licensed medical marijuana program. Indiana is one of only a handful of other states that still have not legalized a marijuana program. Jeff Staker, the founder of Hoosier Veterans for Medical Cannabis, says that since the federal government took action last month to lessen restrictions, he predicts Indiana will follow soon after.
4: That's one of the cans that our politicians try to kick down the road. And now they can't kick the can down the road because the road doesn't exist anymore.
3: Hoosiers have reportedly already been spending around $1.8 billion annually on cannabis products. The legislative session is scheduled to begin in January. I'm Caroline Beck in Indianapolis.
2: The National Weather Service calling for sunny skies today with an afternoon high of 74. Mostly clear tonight, down to 52 for a low. A slight chance of showers tomorrow morning, otherwise mostly sunny and warmer with a high of 81. Right now, 56.
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6: 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I'm Steve Inskeep in Beijing.
7: And I'm Michelle Martin in Washington, D.C. Good morning. First, Nike, then the New York Times. The Trump administration says their hiring practices discriminate against white people. NPR's Andrea Hsu considers whether the NFL may be next.
8: What Nike, the New York Times, and the NFL have in common is that they've all had policies aimed at getting a diverse set of candidates for open jobs. In fact, many companies embrace what's known as diverse slate policies after the murder of George Floyd in 2020, as diversity, equity, and inclusion became a corporate catchphrase. But perhaps the most famous of such policies is the NFL's Rooney Rule. It was adopted in 2003 to address the persistently low numbers of black coaches in a league whose athletes are majority black.
9: What I was looking for is a solution that would be a unifying solution, which was to have an inclusive process as opposed to dictating outcomes.
8: That's civil rights attorney Cyrus Merry, one of the architects of the rule, speaking with NPR in 2022. He said fair competition was his guiding principle.
9: You should be able to look at who's the best by getting people in the process.
8: A broad range of people. Over the years, the Rooney Rule's effectiveness has been panned, but NFL teams are still required to interview at least two people of color or women for top jobs like head coach, and at least one person of color or a woman for other senior roles. Now, civil rights laws generally prohibit employers from taking race or sex into consideration when making employment decisions. But creating a slate of diverse candidates was widely considered legal. Not now. Andrea Lucas, who heads the Equal Employment Opportunity Commission, says even in the interview selection phase, you can't be weighing a candidate's race or sex.
10: All it has to do is motivate, in whole or in part, your decision-making, and you're into unlawful territory.
8: Back in 2024, the conservative group America First Legal sent the EEOC a request for an investigation into the Rooney Rule. The agency didn't respond to a question about what, if anything's happened with that. But meantime, Florida's Attorney General James Uthmeyer has raised objections of his own, posting a video to X in March.
11: Florida law is clear. Hiring decisions cannot be based on race. And the Rooney Rule mandates race-based interviews and incentivizes race-based decisions. That's discrimination.
8: NFL Commissioner Roger Goodell addressed the matter at a press conference days later. He noted the rule isn't a hiring mandate, but rather something that has helped teams find the best talent.
12: The Rooney Rule's been around a long time. We've evolved it. We've changed it. We'll continue to do that as circumstances warrant.
8: Pam Kukas, CEO of the consulting firm Working Ideal, advises companies and nonprofits on how to create fair and inclusive workplaces. She says it's important to remember why employers adopted diverse slate policies in the first place.
13: Often because there was a history of unequal access.
8: Especially to leadership roles for people of color and women. Kukas says diverse slates can help employers identify barriers keeping people out of those jobs. If an employer ends up with only white male candidates in the final rounds of interviews, maybe it's because they're not recruiting broadly, or because there's a requirement in the job posting that's not actually needed for the job.
13: Or just because we assume that somebody who went to a particular school or had a particular prior job is per se going to be better than somebody else who has a different background.
8: In its lawsuit against the New York Times, the EEOC alleges something else, that the company excluded a white man from a final round of interviews for a deputy editor job because his race or sex didn't match what they were looking for. In a statement, the Times called the allegations politically motivated and said it hired the most qualified candidate, adding, quote, "She is an excellent editor." Andrea Hsu, NPR News.
6: We're in China for a presidential summit, but we're not missing the chance to look around China itself. And we found a story that says something about China's health. This is a hard-smoking nation. You see men with cigarettes everywhere. This spring, a woman confronted a man smoking at a bus stop in the city of Shenzhen. Police intervened, and the incident spread on social media. The woman in that incident did not talk with us, but we learned that other women in Shenzhen regularly confront smokers in crowded areas. And we asked two of them to meet us at Starbucks.
14: Hi, Steve.
15: Hi, nice to meet you.
14: Nice to meet you.
15: You saw my picture. That's great. Okay, that's good.
14: Yeah, to ensure that you are real and here first.
6: That's Lula Wong describes herself as an extrovert and her friend Hilda Wong as an introvert.
15: You're more of a silent person. But it seems to me you were not silent.
14: Oh, wow, that's
16: okay, that's great.
15: On social media. Hilda has been scolding smokers and posting video of the encounters. People in China smoke far more than in the U.S. One study finds close to half of Chinese men are smokers. Very few women are, and it may not be coincidence that the people complaining are women.
16: I have some video on my account I can show you.
15: Hilda played a widely shared clip of herself lecturing a man who has a cigarette in hand. He says she has no right to put him on video. She tells the man he's an embarrassment and he walks away. Hilda, the introvert, says she gets so upset about smoking, her personality has changed. Her friend Lulo says she has asked this question of men.
16: Is your cigarette a good thing for you to suck?
15: The recent smoking incident that involved Shenzhen police was even more dramatic. A woman confronted a smoker at a bus stop. He didn't put it out. She poured juice on his cigarette. He threw the empty cup at her. Police took both into custody. In social media posts later taken down, the woman claimed the police strip-searched her. The state-owned China Daily said a female officer gave her, quote, a safety check in accordance with regulations. China Daily adds the man was breaking Shenzhen's rules for bus stops. He was fined, and the issue was resolved. The two Shenzhen women we met say the larger issue is not resolved.
16: I hate bros. Sorry.
15: What is a bro to you?
16: Lower IQ and less civilized, don't respect others.
15: Is that all men or just some of them?
16: Yes, I'm sorry, but yes.
15: It's all. Lulo suggested she didn't mean this literally, saying humor is the art of being offensive. But it was clear we needed a response from men, so we approached every smoker we found up and down the block.
17: Okay, thank you. Sit down, sit down.
15: Okay. Sit down, said Tan Tiaxian, who was sitting on a bench where he kept offering me a cigarette.
18: Thanks for offering, but no, I don't smoke.
15: He works in a kitchen when he's not smoking.
17: I love
16: smoking.
15: He's been doing it since his time as an army pilot 40 years ago.
18: Have you ever had any health effects?
16: It's refreshing.
15: He adds that he has a cough, but he's fine. He says men traditionally had the pleasure of smoking because men were in charge. But when I told him about the women confronting men on social media, he surprised me.
16: It's good. Not smoking is good for your health.
15: Of the five male smokers on that block who agreed to talk with us, not one seemed upset by the activists. Though some men have seemed upset when scolded on video, men on this block said they wouldn't mind a lecture if it helped them get over their addiction. This is NPR News.
2: 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John Gibson with you on this sunny Thursday morning. Coming up on Morning Edition, it's the Inside Indiana Business Report, a sports update, and this story from NPR, Alec Murdoch, the former South Carolina attorney who was found guilty 3 years ago of killing his wife and son, has been granted a new trial. That story comes your way in about 8 minutes on WNIN-FM. Checking traffic now. Not seeing any new accidents reported in the Evansville area at the moment. Checking the live Google Maps page. Still a little slow going on the northbound Henderson Strip. We had at least one accident reported there this morning. Traffic now is getting through, but still a little bit of a slowdown there on the northbound Henderson Strip. Here in the immediate Evansville area, the main roads are looking pretty good. A few slow spots on both the East and West Lloyd Expressway, but nothing major at the moment. As for your weather today, should be a beautiful spring day, lots of sunshine after a cool start, an afternoon high of 74. Right now, with bright sunshine, blue sky, we have 57.
19: I'm Scott Tong, reporting this week in China, where my grandfather was arrested in the early 1950s when the communists came. A family story of the messiness of war and collaboration. Next time, Here and Now.
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7: Good morning, I'm Michelle Martin. Building a nest isn't easy. Birds have to find the right twigs, lay them out just so, and find other materials to line the nest. Some songbirds found a shortcut, stealing. A recent study looked at more than 200 songbird nests in Hawaii. They found 39 instances of theft from other nests. Usually the pilfered nests were empty, but in some cases the birds were home and the victim's nest failed as a result. Talk about foul behavior. It's Morning Edition.
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2: 8:45 now at WNIN. Another Indiana airport is embarking on a major construction project. Gary Dick has that story and more inside Indiana business.
1: South Bend International Airport has broken ground on a nearly $20 million renovation project that officials there say will reshape how travelers arrive and depart from the terminal for the first time in decades. The year-and-a-half construction effort will upgrade drop-off and pickup areas with raised crosswalks and canopies and add a new lane for taxis, shuttles, and ride shares. The airport broke a nearly 30-year record for passenger traffic in 2025 with more than 1.1 million passengers. The Indiana Chamber of Commerce on Wednesday night unveiled the rankings of the 2026 Best Places to Work in Indiana. A total of 150 companies representing some 30 cities and towns statewide are included in the rankings. This year's number one ranked companies are Bedford-based JA Benefits, Indianapolis-based Seaspring, an IT services and consulting company, Indianapolis software company Egeneering, Indy benefits broker McGowan Braybender, and Chesterton-based financial management firm CapTrust. Nearly 2 months to the day that union members at the BP Whiting refinery were locked out, the oil giant and representatives of the United Steelworkers local are returning to the negotiating table. BP said Wednesday that the two sides will resume contract negotiations May 18. From the state's number one source for Indiana business news, you're listening to Inside Indiana Business Radio. Indianapolis-based Elanco Animal Health has reached an agreement in a class action lawsuit that accuses the company of paying several major pet retailers not to stock certain generic versions of its Advantix flea and tick products.
21: The nearly $9.3 million settlement comes nearly 2 years after a complaint was filed accusing Elanco of monopolizing the market in violation of the federal Sherman Act and state antitrust statutes. In July 2024, consumer and plaintiff Tracy Spradlin filed a class action lawsuit accusing Elanco of fixing the retail price of its Advantix 2 and Advantage 2 topical flea and tick prevention products by pressuring several pet retailers, including Chewy, Petco, and PetSmart, to exclusively sell Advantix, shutting out the sale of other generic topicals in violation of state and federal antitrust statutes. As part of the settlement agreement, Elanco cannot offer its exclusive discount on Advantix for 5 years. The defendants will also pay the total of $9.275 million to create a settlement fund that will be distributed to class members who filed claims. Alex Brown, Inside Indiana Business Radio.
1: Officials in Charlestown have cut the ribbon on a $40 million project designed to upgrade the city's wastewater utility. The Charlestown Water Reclamation Facility was designated to handle about 4 million gallons of water per day, nearly double the previous capacity. Funding for the project included $12.5 million from the River Ridge Development Authority and nearly $10 million from the state's READY program. Quality of life investment in Southwest Indiana. The city of Evansville is moving forward with plans to build what officials say will become Indiana's largest splash pad at Englehart Park. Evansville-based ARC Construction will oversee the project. Kokomo-based PlayPros, an outdoor design company, will supply and install the splash pad equipment. This is Gary Dick for Inside Indiana Business Radio.
2: 8:49 now at WNIN. In sports, in baseball, the Evansville Otters dropped a doubleheader to Washington last night. The Otters have the day off today. They open a series at Florence on Friday. In college baseball, USI starts its final series of the regular season this afternoon, hosting Lindenwood at 1 p.m. Meanwhile, UE begins its last series of the regular season at Black Beauty Field tonight. The Aces host Murray State at 6 p.m. In the big leagues on Wednesday, the A's beat the St. Louis Cardinals 6-2. Washington edged the Cincinnati Reds 8-7. Atlanta topped the Chicago Cubs 4-1. And the Chicago White Sox nipped Kansas City 6-5. And in the NBA playoffs last night, Cleveland topped Detroit 117-113 in overtime to take a 3-2 lead in that best-of-7 series. Game 6 is tomorrow in Cleveland.
0: At this time, WNIN is conducting a test of the emergency alert system. This is only a test.

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1: Nine minutes before nine now at WNIN-FM. Coming up at the top of the hour, the latest news from NPR. I'll have local and regional news, and then it's another hour of Morning Edition on your public radio station. Well, a lovely spring day taking shape in the tri-state. Lots of sunshine out there, and the National Weather Service calling for sunny skies all day. We expect a high of 74 this afternoon. We started out in the upper 40s. Right now, we have a sunny 58.
2: It's Morning Edition from NPR News. I'm Steve Inskeep.
3: And I'm Michelle Martin. Prosecutors in South Carolina are working to retry former lawyer Alec Murdoch. The state Supreme Court overturned the former lawyer's convictions for murdering his wife and son. It ruled Wednesday that he did not get a fair trial. South Carolina Public Radio's Victoria Hansen covered that six-week-long trial, and she's with us now to tell us this latest chapter. Victoria, good morning.
4: Good morning.
3: So first, what was the court's reasoning?
4: Well, it comes down to two words, jury tampering. The five justices all agreed that former Colleton County Clerk of Court Becky Hill tried to influence jurors to reach that guilty verdict. They say she wanted to push sales of a book she was writing about the trial. Clerks, by the way, they help manage jurors during a trial. Now, the justices said in their ruling Wednesday, Hill made egregious comments to jurors that attacked Murdoch's credibility. Among those comments, Hill told jurors to watch Murdoch's body language as he testified, calling it an epic day. Prosecutors have argued Hill's comments were innocuous and not meant to persuade. Here's Attorney General Alan Wilson.
5: We believe that it was harmless error, and so obviously when the court came to a different conclusion, it was obviously disappointing to me personally.
4: But the justices called Hill's comments, quote, shocking jury interference.
3: So what's next for the prosecution?
4: Well, Attorney General Wilson says they could ask the justices to reconsider their decision or appeal to the U.S. Supreme Court. But right now, they plan to retry the 57-year-old as soon as possible, perhaps within the year. What's more, Wilson wants to hold that new trial in the same rural community. The clerk of court, by the way, who caused the mistrial, she no longer works there. Now, the Attorney General won't disclose if there will be a new strategy for the case, but the justices did say in their ruling Wednesday, much of the evidence about Murdoch's alleged financial crimes should not have been allowed in his murder trial. He was accused of stealing millions from former clients and his own law firm. Here's lead prosecutor Creighton Waters.
6: We had a viable reason for putting in this evidence, and so we did so. Ultimately, the court, as the AG said, ruled on Becky Hill, and then they said, while we're at it, hey, this is permissible evidence, but let's put some guardrails in place.
4: As for those guardrails, the justices said any evidence that is not necessary and is prejudicial will not be allowed in the new trial. In a statement released shortly after the ruling Wednesday, Murdoch's defense team said they expect this retrial to look a lot different. Because you may recall the initial jury heard roughly 12 hours of testimony just about his alleged financial crimes.
3: And what about Murdoch himself? What's next for him?
4: Well, the head of a once powerful and wealthy legal family will remain in state prison where he has been since March of 2023. He was sentenced to decades behind bars after pleading guilty to both state and federal financial crimes. But still, this is very much a win for Murdoch. He has adamantly denied murdering his wife Maggie and his son Paul. As for the new trial, it will likely get just as much attention as the first one, if not even more. There are already numerous books, a movie, podcasts, and documentaries, and now a new chapter in Murdoch's story.
3: Victoria Hansen with South Carolina Public Radio. Victoria, you're going to be busy. Thanks so much for talking to us.
4: Thank you.
3: We're going to get some legal analysis now with Elliot Williams, who also plays that role on CNN. He's a former federal prosecutor. Elliot, good morning to you.
7: Morning, Michelle.
3: So how common is it for a state Supreme Court to throw out a high-profile murder conviction like this?
7: It's not common to throw out a high-profile murder or any murder conviction only because appeals courts tend to defer what happened down below. Now, Michelle, there are really two surefire ways to ensure that a case gets thrown out. As Victoria had said, number one, tampering with a jury. And number two, as this court hinted at, prejudicing the defendant by putting in too much evidence about his past crime. So there were really two tripwires here that the court found.
3: And what does it say to you that this was a unanimous decision?
7: Oh, it's striking here. I mean, you know, something that the court did touch on was Becky Hill, this court clerk's position in the court. She's an authority figure, and any comment she made, even ones that weren't heard by most of the jurors, they regarded as particularly troubling. So there's a presumption that the trial has been undermined or prejudiced when there is a comments like this or statements made to juries. So in general, courts just don't like when juries are messed with, and that's really what happened here. So it is striking.
3: How challenging do you think it will be to get an impartial jury for a new trial?
7: It'll be tough, given that this is one of the smallest counties in South Carolina. Everybody, certainly the fact that you and I are talking about this on national public radio, is itself indicative of how much this case has penetrated the public consciousness, right? And they have to draw that jury from that local pool. Now, look, they can just try to find a bigger pool and get more people.
3: Hey, let me just stop you here. Who says they have to? I mean, why couldn't they move the venue? Why does it have to come from that same community?
7: Oh, they could move the venue. The presumption is that someone is tried by a jury of their peers in the jurisdiction in which the trial happened. That's really out of the United States Constitution. Now, if that's not possible, they certainly can move it, but the first place they're going to look is in that community. I would think the defense would actually petition to get it moved to somewhere else just for that reason. But again, it's a small community, and everybody, as Victoria talked about, this was a prominent member of the community. The law firm was very important in the community, and a lot of people are going to know the judge, jury, defendant, all else. So it'll be tricky.
3: But you know what, this actually raises another question for me. Yes, this is a very high-profile individual. His defense team is also very well-known. Everybody knows everybody. If that's the kind of conduct that this clerk was exhibiting with a jury, it does make me wonder about whether similar conduct was seen in cases that weren't so high-profile. And is anybody going to look into that?
7: The problem is that you have to have evidence of it, or you have to have some, it has to have been established in some way, and it's hard to find. I would note that the misconduct here by Becky Hill wasn't even discovered until, I believe, a year after the trial had even happened in the first place. It's just hard to find instances in which an individual says under their breath to jurors as they're walking in, watch his body language, don't be fooled by him, and so on. And so it can be very, very tricky, but I don't doubt that certainly there are improprieties in cases all across the country. You just have to find them.
3: Before we let you go, state records show the first trial cost taxpayers nearly $500,000. Is cost an issue here or a factor in deciding whether to retry something?
7: I don't think cost will be a factor here, but trials cost a lot of money, and I would assume the next one will as well.
3: That is former U.S. Deputy Assistant Attorney General Elliot Williams. He's also a legal analyst for CNN. Elliot, thank you.
7: Thanks a lot, Michelle. Take care.

0: Just ahead of 9 a.m. Central Time, you're listening to Morning Edition on WNIN-FM. John Gibson with you on this Thursday. Well, it's orange cone season, and WNIN newsmakers will give you an update on road projects in the Evansville area. You'll also learn more about Indiana State Road projects. WNIN Newsmakers airs this evening at 7 p.m. Central Time on WNIN PBS. As for the weather today, looks like a great spring day. Lots of bright sunshine, up to 74 for a high this afternoon. Mostly clear tonight, cooling off to 52 for a low. For tomorrow, Friday, a slight chance of showers early, otherwise mostly sunny and warmer with a high of 81. Right now, with sunshine, 59.
1: Good morning. China and the U.S. released their accounts of the meeting between their presidents. China's says it warned President Trump over Taiwan. Has the summit made any progress? It's Morning Edition from NPR News.
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1: American and Chinese firms are each trying to survive without the other. I'm Michelle Martin in Washington, D.C.
2: And I'm Steve Inskeep in Beijing. We follow up on the story of Huawei, a tech firm that's trying to compete without American chips. Also, how did cheap housing fuel China's rise? And an appeals court hears President Trump's bid to punish law firms he doesn't like. Lower courts have already sided with the lawyers. It's Thursday, May 14th. This day in 2018, the U.S. Supreme Court ruled that states could legalize sports gambling. The news is next.
3: Live from NPR News in Washington, I'm Corva Coleman. After a day of meetings in Beijing, the U.S. and China have put out statements summarizing the talks between the two presidents. As NPR's Tamara Keith reports, both nations are sticking to the script.
4: The Chinese summary of the talks says Chinese President Xi Jinping pressed Trump on the issue of Taiwan, a self-governed island China claims as its own, saying if it isn't handled well, there could be clashes and even conflicts that put the entire U.S.-China relationship in jeopardy. The U.S. statement about the talks doesn't even mention Taiwan. It describes the meeting as good and says the leaders discussed ways to enhance economic cooperation. It also says the two sides agree the Strait of Hormuz should be open and Iran shouldn't charge a toll for the passage of ships. This is not a new position. Tamara Keith, NPR News, Beijing.
3: Secretary of State Marco Rubio says the U.S. position on Taiwan remains unchanged. Speaking in an interview to NBC News, Rubio said it would be bad for both the U.S. and China if there were any forced change in the status quo with Taiwan. He also says both the U.S. and China want stability and want to avoid misunderstandings that could lead to broader conflict. A federal appeals court will hear an argument today supporting President Trump's effort to punish big law firms. NPR's Carrie Johnson explains Trump has tried to pull some of their security clearances and stop their lawyers from getting into federal buildings.
5: These law firms had once employed people who investigated Donald Trump, like attorneys in the Russia probe, or they had represented causes or clients like the Democratic National Committee. Four of those law firms fought back in court, and they all won before judges who were appointed by Democratic and Republican presidents. But this administration says courts cannot tell the president how to handle national security clearances, and they cannot interfere with directives about building access or government contracts.
3: NPR's Kerry Johnson reports. A growing number of Americans say religion is gaining influence in the country, but as NPR's Jason DeRose reports, a new study from Pew Research finds there's a sharp partisan divide over whether people view that influence as good.
6: After decades of people reporting a decline in religious influence on American public life, Pew found that 37% of U.S. adults now say it's on the rise. Views on that influence depend largely on respondents' politics. Three-quarters of Republicans say religion's influence on American life is positive, but fewer than 4 in 10 Democrats say it's a good thing. Pew also found that an increasing portion of U.S. adults, 17%, say they want Christianity to be the official religion of the U.S. The First Amendment to the U.S. Constitution, however, prohibits the establishment of an official religion. Jason DeRose, NPR News.
3: It's NPR.
0: It's 9:04. This is WNIN News. Good morning, I'm John Gibson. An official at Oakland City University says a deal is in place to keep the cash-strapped school open. OCU Associate Vice President Todd Mosby confirmed that a strategic partnership will allow the Gibson County School to remain open this fall. Mosby told WNIN News that he couldn't share any more information on the partnership. There was also no word on when a vote on the deal would be held. Staff at the university received a WARN notice last month. That's required 60 days before a possible closing or mass layoff at a business employing more than 100 workers. At that time, Mosby said layoffs were not certain. As of midday Wednesday, staff at OCU were still waiting for last week's pay. Oakland City University employs more than 100 full-time staff and enrolled more than 600 undergraduate and graduate students this year. CenterPoint Energy is launching a new weekly in-person customer service and payment option. The utility company says its Customer Connect pilot program will be offered at CenterPoint Energy Plaza on the Evansville Riverfront. Customers can pay in person on Wednesdays from 8:30 a.m. to 4:30 p.m. Customers can also sit down with a service representative for personalized assistance, answers to questions, and help resolving any accounting issues. Customers have been dealing with surging energy bills in recent years. Weather's coming up.
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0: Coming up this morning on Think, how safe are injectable peptides? People have been injecting themselves with unregulated compounds bought on the internet. So how safe is this health trend? Dr. Dhruv Kular will discuss that issue on Think. It begins at 10 this morning Central Time on WNIN-FM. As for the weather today, lots of bright sunshine. We expect an afternoon high of 74. Mostly clear tonight, cooling off to 80, make that 52 for a low. We do warm up some tomorrow. A slight chance of showers early, otherwise mostly sunny with a high of 81. Summer-like temperatures over the weekend. On Saturday, a 50% chance of showers and thunderstorms with a high of 87. For Sunday, lots of sunshine, a high all the way up to 91. Another sunny 91 expected on Monday. Right now, bright sunshine, blue sky. We have 59 degrees at WNIN. Another hour of Morning Edition is coming up on WNIN-FM. It's good to have you along on this Thursday morning.
8: It's Morning Edition from NPR News. I'm Michelle Martin in Washington, D.C.
2: And I'm Steve Inskeep in Beijing, where President Trump is in the middle of a summit with China's president. The two presidents attended a state dinner, and each has made a toast this evening. Earlier today, they met for policy discussions, and we have a bit of news about what was said and also how it was communicated. Each government released what's called a readout, a summary of that private meeting of the presidents. China says that its president issued a warning on Taiwan. The U.S. says that its president talked about trade and Iran. In a moment, we'll ask a veteran diplomat where those summaries come from. We begin with the news. NPR's China correspondent Jennifer Pak is here in Beijing. Hey there, Jennifer.
9: Hey, Steve.
2: Okay, first, what does the Chinese version, the Chinese account of this meeting say?
9: Well, it doesn't give a lot of specifics on what was agreed upon, just what Xi wanted or said. And he said that he wants to work with President Trump to steer the two countries towards a landmark year, making 2026 a landmark year, that they should work towards constructive strategic stability, and that this is a turbulent world, that if the two countries join hands, they can do great things. As you mentioned, he also stated that Taiwan is a very important issue. It cannot be mishandled because it will disrupt U.S.-China relations if it is not handled properly.
2: Okay, so that's the Chinese version of what the president said. The U.S. has this statement that emphasizes other issues like trade and the Strait of Hormuz, saying the two sides agreed the Strait of Hormuz must, quote, remain open, although it seems currently to be closed. So what do you make of that?
9: I mean, these are the issues that President Trump has been hammering on and on. He said that, you know, China needs to expand its markets for American businesses. This is an issue that goes back to Trump 1.0. He said they want Chinese investment into their industries. China would say, we have tried, but you're blocking us. President Trump also talked about the fentanyl issue. Remember, at the start of his second term, he imposed tariffs on Chinese exports for that reason, saying that the Chinese government didn't do enough to stop fentanyl precursors from flowing into the U.S. And also you have purchases for agricultural goods that, of course, is very important. And also American oil. This is something new that apparently China had agreed to buy more American oil. So it's less dependent on oil in the Middle East.
2: Okay, so that's the Chinese statement, the U.S. statement. Jennifer, you've read them both. Is there anything else that stands out to you about either of them?
9: Well, the Chinese media have really put a lot of emphasis on stability. This encapsulates a lot. Stability could mean stability in trade. You know, the tariffs going up and down. It's been a roller coaster ride for manufacturers, also American importers. Stability could also refer to the Iran war. And so it could also refer to the Taiwan issue, because that's what Beijing sees as a red line.
2: I guess it might also refer to the idea that China wants to see itself as the world stabilizer, as the U.S. seems less stable.
9: Yes, well, it's easy when China is saying that we didn't start a war.
2: NPR's Jennifer Pack, thanks so much.
9: Thank you.
2: We'll talk through those statements with Richard Haass, a longtime U.S. diplomat, also was president of the Council on Foreign Relations. Ambassador, welcome back.
10: Good to be with you, Steve.
2: Is it unusual that each side at a summit like this would offer a summary of the president's conversation and they say very different things?
10: It's not unusual that they would offer their respective summaries, that they're so divergent. It's reflective of the reality that the two sides have very different priorities. For China, obviously what matters most is Taiwan. And for the U.S., there's a range of issues, but with this president, first and foremost is trade and reducing the imbalance of trade that exists between us.
2: I guess this describes a conversation of each side saying, this is what is important to me, as opposed to saying, this is what we have agreed on.
10: Absolutely. And my sense is there won't be a lot of agreement, certainly on the big issues. But I'm also struck, particularly with the toasts at the beginning of the banquet, just how calm it was, how normal it was. They both spoke positively about the dynamic, the historical dynamic of U.S.-Chinese relations, leaving out the awkward periods in our history. Again, for the Trump administration, it was surprisingly traditional. I'd almost use that word. So I take this as a good sign. Plus, it was announced that President Xi Jinping will be coming to the United States in September. That's the time of the annual meeting, opening of the UN General Assembly. He and the president will meet again. So this shows some progress since the earlier tariff wars of, say, 12 months ago. It seems to me this relationship has settled down somewhat.
2: You allude to the banquet, this big, big event at the Great Hall of the People here in Beijing. The two presidents each gave a toast, and President Trump did give a fairly conventional toast in which he mentioned, I believe, September 24 as the date at which President Xi will be in the United States. Now, you mentioned China's warning on Taiwan. They're repeating a bunch of words they've said before many, many times about Taiwan. But is it still news that they said it?
10: The fact that they said it so prominently up front, that says to me it's a message, it's almost a preemptive message. And what I think they're looking for is to get a better sense of where Donald Trump stands on Taiwan. They are hoping to come away, not with a new U.S. position, though they'd love one, but I think what they're hoping to come away with a deeper understanding of the extent of his commitment to Taiwan, whether in terms of arms, rhetoric, or if push ever came to shove. I think they're looking for insight, because Donald Trump, as you know, is a rather hard guy to predict. His policy toward Taiwan, his words and his deeds have been, shall we say, inconsistent. So I think the Chinese are hoping to come away with a better grasp of where he stands.
2: What message is President Trump sending by rounding up a bunch of CEOs to bring along to this?
10: Well, a big part of foreign policy for Donald Trump is trade. You'd almost say for him, the business of foreign policy is business. He hates trade imbalances where China exports to us much more than we export to them. So he wants to see Boeing sell a lot of aircraft. He'd like to see fuel, say natural gas sales to China, probably soybeans, probably beef, things like that. I think it's also perhaps a statement that in areas of high technology, we're pretty strong, China. You should pay attention to that. So I think it's got multiple messages there.
11: Richard Haass, this summit is not over. There may be further statements after another round of meetings tomorrow. But based on what we know so far about what has been on the agenda, is there anything in this relationship between the United States and China that has not been discussed that you think would be very important to discuss?
10: Probably a few things. One will be Iran. The United States, they've both talked about the importance of getting the Strait of Hormuz back open. The question is, what, if anything, will China signal that it's prepared to say to Iran privately? I think that's one thing, and maybe what they might ask in exchange. I think the United States will probably continue to press China, or at least I hope we will, not to help Russia in Ukraine. Possibly also some preliminary conversation about AI, artificial intelligence. There's a lot of people hoping that the two great powers can come up almost with an arms control regime, Steve, where we allow good parts of AI to go forward but push back against the destabilizing ones. I, for one, think that's, shall we say, wildly optimistic, but I wouldn't be surprised if AI were on the agenda.
11: This is interesting. You're talking about something like the nuclear arms control agreements that were negotiated once upon a time. Are you feeling that AI would be even harder to restrain through those agreements than nuclear weapons were?
10: Absolutely. Think about it. It's so much more dynamic. It takes place in so many places. Plus, it's an area of such commercial importance. So I think the idea that you could get a regime, a collective regime of restraint, is extraordinarily optimistic and unlikely to come about.
11: Especially since any country in the world could eventually be playing that game. Richard Haass,
10: absolutely.
11: Thanks so much.
10: Thank you, sir.
1: Iran is implementing a new system to collect fees from ships passing through the Strait of Hormuz. The U.S. description of a meeting between Presidents Trump and Xi Jinping says she opposed Iran charging that money. China's description did not. NPR's Jackie Northam reports on what's being called Iran's toll booth.
12: Before the war in Iran, ships could freely pass through the Strait of Hormuz. Now any vessel movement will be formally regulated by Iran. Under the newly created Persian Gulf Strait Authority, ships wanting to cross the vital choke point need to get permission. That begins with an email to the Islamic Revolutionary Guard Corps.
13: They respond with something as straightforward as an Excel spreadsheet, asking for all kinds of information.
12: Brett Erickson heads up Obsidian Risk Advisors. He says there are more than 40 questions that need to be answered before a ship can proceed.
14: They ask for things like origin country and origin point, destination, the type of vessel, the vessel value, vessel cargo, the nationality of the crew, number of crew. And when this is received, they essentially give a green light or red light to whether or not you can navigate.
12: Erickson says the Revolutionary Guard would then guide a ship through the Strait of Hormuz via radio communication. At that point, a payment will have to be made. Erickson says this is where it gets murky. It's unclear of the amount of payment or if, in fact, any ships have paid since the toll was established. Ian Ralby heads up Auxilium Worldwide, a nonprofit working on ocean governance issues. He says it's unlikely many ships will pay a fee.
15: Payment to the proposed authority would potentially be considered funding of terrorism under international financing of terrorism laws.
12: Ralby says the U.S., the U.K., the European Union, and others have sanctioned the Revolutionary Guard Corps. Paying a toll to the IRGC would violate those sanctions.
15: So this is a real problem for ship owners. It may be successful in getting the ship out, but it may also cause that vessel that gets out, along with all its companion vessels around the world, to be sanctioned for terrorist financing.
12: Ralby says the Strait of Hormuz is an international waterway, and Iran's decision to implement tolls violates freedom of navigation, and it also sets a bad precedent.
15: The worrying thing is, if it is in any way formalized, we will likely see other states in other parts of the world around key choke points start to think similarly.
12: Which could further snarl up the maritime movement of goods and energy. Jackie Northam, NPR News.

0: On the next Fresh Air, as President Trump heads to Beijing for his summit with Xi Jinping, we speak with China expert and former national security official Rush Doshi. He says events of the last year show that China now faces the U.S. as a true peer as they square off over trade and tariffs, the Iran conflict, and the future of Taiwan. Join us.
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2: This is Morning Edition from NPR News. I'm Michelle Martin.
3: And I'm Steve Inskeep in Beijing. The summit here between President Trump and China's President Xi may help their countries do more business, but there's a reality below the surface of that. Companies in each country are having to learn to do business without the other country. We heard yesterday about a U.S. company seeking rare earth minerals independent of China. Today, we visit a Chinese company trying to do business independent of American chips. The company is Huawei, which the U.S. targeted for years. Its headquarters is south of here in the giant city of Shenzhen. When we went to that city, we saw little outward sign of the long U.S. campaign. Now, out here on the street, we can see what a high-profile company Huawei is. The founder is a legendary Chinese entrepreneur. One of his daughters is here on a billboard endorsing a brand of Baijiu, Chinese alcohol. We toured Huawei's flagship store, which looks like a combination Apple store and auto dealership. They sell phones and laptops and self-driving cars. Huawei does not have its own car brand, but sells the sensors, radar, and cameras for many other companies' cars. An employee rode along with us on a test drive.
4: And to activate the automatic driving, I just pressing this button.
3: Okay. The car drives smoothly and accelerates only a little over the speed limit. Oh, so it will go 20% over the speed limit, but not more than that. The employee, who the company asked us not to name because she's not an authorized spokesperson, offered to have my car seat give me a massage. I can get a massage from this car?
4: Yeah.
3: She gave an instruction, the chair activated, and it felt like a knuckle in my back. As the knuckle moved, she explained why she was not giving the car instructions in English.
4: Currently, the AI assistants only understand Chinese.
3: Oh, okay. Because you're focused on the Chinese market. That's one market the United States can never close to Huawei. Inside the store, an employee showed us other cars with sensors on the doors.
5: I'm going to show you some features. Like, usually you're going to open the door by your hands. But for this one, have you saw Star Wars before?
3: Yeah. He says you can use the Force. You reached out your hand without touching the door and just kind of waved and it opened. Yeah. When I last visited Huawei 7 years ago, the company was reaching out to dominate the telecommunications world. Its buildings were so ornate, they brought palaces to mind. Some were literally designed to look like old European squares and chateaus. Today, the buildings are still breathtaking, but U.S. pressure altered what goes on inside, as we heard from an independent analyst, Dan Wang, at Stanford University's Hoover Institution.
6: Huawei is China's most important technology company, bar none.
3: From the 1980s onward, it grew into an internet company that dominated Wi-Fi and sold smartphones. The first Trump administration accused Huawei of being a front for the Chinese army. Investigations revealed no proof, but the U.S. pushed Huawei out of America and lobbied other countries to reject it too. The U.S. denied all Chinese companies high-end computer chips.
6: At its worst, Huawei's revenues collapsed by, I think, something like 30%. And Huawei had a significant problem acquiring the chips for its smartphones using Google's Android software system in its smartphones, as well as running into supply chain issues of all sorts, because at the end of the day, the United States is still a leading technologist.

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1: Our engineers research artificial intelligence. Huawei has not trumpeted this story. Its founder rarely does interviews anymore. But when we visited, the company put a longtime executive on the record, Alan Fan, their chief intellectual property rights officer. He recalled when the U.S. cut off chips from the Taiwanese maker TSMC.
2: TSMC was basically the foundry of the world, so that was a big deal. So at the time, I think many of our products cannot be shipped because of that.
1: And we're talking about even just basic things like a phone. You need really good chips for a phone.
2: Phones are not basic things.
1: Okay.
2: Phones are small, but it's very, very complicated.
1: Yeah.
2: It's thousands of parts. Some core component of phones cannot be supplied. Because they are designed by Huawei, they cannot be manufactured by TSMC, so we had the problem.
1: How are you making phones or other consumer products without the chips that normally would be running those products?
2: We can't. We couldn't.
1: Until they developed phones that ran on inferior chips. Sometimes Huawei phones overheat, but they include flashy features like folding screens.
2: We still have to compete, and we try to focus on the things that we can, you know, still make a difference.
1: More than chips or software, Alan Fan talked of ecosystems. When Huawei worked with Google, it had access to an ecosystem of companies and products and services surrounding Google. Now it's had to develop its own. Is it important to your country that this company succeed?
2: I think it will be a sign, you know, if Huawei is successful, then it's a sign that the Chinese supply chain is robust and independent.
1: Dan Wong, the analyst at Stanford, says Huawei definitely suffered, but its revenue has gradually recovered.
3: It is a hungrier company, it is a more Chinese company, and really desperate to succeed because it has suffered some pretty serious insults at the hand of the U.S. Department of Commerce.
1: Did the U.S. sanctions on Huawei ultimately work from the U.S. point of view?
3: Well, this is a tangled debate, and I think that there is a view that U.S. government sanctions on Chinese companies have worked writ large in a way because China is obviously behind on artificial intelligence. But there is a longer term view that one can see, which is that 10 years from now, 20, 30 years from now, what we will see is that U.S. actions triggered this giant spurt of enthusiasm among Chinese companies. And the U.S. government, by denying these products to the Chinese, really forced them into creating credible alternatives to American supply.
1: Tech companies here in China have not yet built that alternative. President Trump came here for the summit with American CEOs, including the head of an AI chip maker. His presence is a visual reminder to President Xi of what the United States still has and that China still wants. This is NPR News.
4: When ICE descended upon Minneapolis earlier this year, community support groups raised millions of dollars to help immigrants pay rent and buy groceries. After agents left, the donations dried up, but the need has not.
5: I think a lot of people are just burnt out. They don't have the time, and then they also don't have the money anymore.
4: I'm Elsa Chang. Hear that story on the next All Things Considered from NPR News.

0: Live from NPR News in Washington, I'm Dave Mattingly. China's President Xi Jinping says Taiwan is the most important issue between his country and the U.S., and he warns of potential clashes if Washington and Beijing don't handle it properly. Xi made the remark during a two-hour meeting with President Trump today, according to China's foreign ministry. The office of Israeli Prime Minister Benjamin Netanyahu says Netanyahu traveled to the United Arab Emirates during the war with Iran. It's the first publicly confirmed visit by the prime minister to the UAE. However, the UAE denies it, as NPR's Aya Batraoui reports.
1: Netanyahu's office says he secretly visited the United Arab

0: Arab Emirates during the U.S.-Israeli war with Iran, resulting in a historic breakthrough in relations. But within hours, the UAE issued its own statement, denying a visit ever took place. It said its relations with Israel are not based on unofficial arrangements. The UAE used U.S. and Israeli defense systems to counter Iranian attacks in the war. The quick rebuttal of the visit highlights how sensitive it is for an Arab state to host Netanyahu, who's wanted by the International Criminal Court for war crimes in Gaza, allegations he denies. Iran's Foreign Minister Abbas Araghchi warned Abu Dhabi to reconsider its policies, calling the UAE an active partner in aggression against Iran. Aya Boutraoui, NPR News, Dubai.
1: This is NPR News. Georgia is expected to be one of the next states to redraw its congressional map. Sarah Callis with Georgia Public Broadcasting has more.
2: Georgia's Republican Governor Brian Kemp issued a proclamation calling a special session to redraw the state's congressional and state legislative districts after the Supreme Court weakened the Voting Rights Act. Georgia's new maps will take effect in 2028, since early voting is already underway in this year's primaries. Other southern states like Alabama, Tennessee, Louisiana, and South Carolina have proposed new voting maps that will likely add Republican seats to Congress. The redistricting announcements come after President Donald Trump encouraged states to redraw the maps to help him during the midterms. The special session is set to begin on July 17th. For NPR News, I'm Sarah Callis in Atlanta.
1: The Census Bureau says small cities and large metropolitan areas of Texas were the fastest growing municipalities in the U.S. last year. The top five are in the Dallas-Fort Worth Metroplex and Metro Houston. They include the cities of Salina, Princeton, and Fulshear. Red flag warnings are in effect in more than a half dozen states in the central U.S. They stretch from southern New Mexico and northern Texas to the Dakotas and western Minnesota. The National Weather Service says hot, dry conditions and gusty winds are raising the chances for wildfires. I'm Dave Mattingly in Washington.
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8: It's Morning Edition from NPR News. I'm Steve Inskeep in Beijing.
9: And I'm Michelle Martin in Washington, D.C. Good morning. President Trump's campaign to punish big law firms will get a hearing before an appeals court today.
8: The White House has tried to yank security clearances and ban attorneys from federal buildings because the firms hired people or represented clients the president does not like.
9: NPR's Carrie Johnson has been following this legal drama, and she's here now to tell us more about it. Good morning, Carrie.
10: Good morning, Michelle.
9: First, would you describe these White House orders and then explain what the president was trying to do?
10: Yeah, President Trump's orders targeted several major law firms. He went about that several ways, using security clearances and access to government buildings, and he tried to prevent the firms from winning federal contracts with the government, too. These law firms had once employed people who investigated Donald Trump, like attorneys in the Russia probe, or they had represented causes or clients like the Democratic National Committee. Here's what the president had to say when he signed one of those orders last year.
11: This is an absolute honor to sign. What they've done is it's just terrible. It's a weaponization. You could say weaponization against a political opponent, and it should never be allowed to happen again.
10: Now, four of those law firms fought back in court, Wilmer Hale, Jenner and Block, Perkins Coie, and Sussman Godfrey, and they all won before judges who were appointed by Democratic and Republican presidents. But this administration says courts cannot tell the president how to handle national security clearances, and they cannot interfere with directives about building access or government contracts. Today, the U.S. Court of Appeals for the D.C. Circuit is going to hear the case.
9: How are the law firms preparing to make their case?
10: The firms are looking to Supreme Court precedent that says our justice system depends on an informed and independent bar. They're going to argue these orders violate the First Amendment and pose a severe threat to the legal profession and the rule of law. And they say in court papers, the adversarial system depends on courts hearing views from both sides. Lawyers need to be able to represent unpopular causes. They also say it's not just these law firms, their clients have a right to a lawyer of their choice under the Sixth Amendment. Now, many nonprofit legal groups have filed friend of the court briefs to support the law firms, but people who tried to organize opposition to the Trump order say there's really been a lack of courage by other law firms and partners. Philip LaGuevara served as a prosecutor in the Watergate scandal.
12: We encountered very widespread and very frustrating reluctance on the part of partners in major law firms to sign on to anything because they were concerned or their firm management was concerned about anything that involved getting crosswise with the president.
10: LaGuevara told me firms and partners were hiding in the weeds last year when Trump signed those orders, and it's still true since he couldn't get some big-name lawyers and firms to sign briefs this year either.
9: What do you expect will happen in court today?
10: It's really odd that we are here only a couple of months ago. The Justice Department filed papers to withdraw this appeal and just take the loss. But DOJ quickly reversed course in a sign that President Trump wants to have this fight. Arguing for the Justice Department will be Abhishek Kambli. He's argued some of the administration's toughest cases over the past year. This will be one of his final moves in the government because he's leaving the DOJ soon. And arguing for the law firms will be former U.S. Solicitor General Paul Clement. He's a conservative who's been taking on tough assignments against the administration in Donald Trump's second term.
9: That is NPR's Carrie Johnson. Carrie, thank you.
10: Thanks for having me.
8: Here in Beijing, we're following President Trump's visit to China, and we're also exploring some of the Chinese economy. Chinese exports are at the heart of the U.S.-China relationship and lately their rivalry. And in the big exporting city of Shenzhen, we found a hidden factor in China's rise. It's a city of technology where millions of iPhones are made. It shows off its tech talent in a waterfront area called Talent Park. There's the buzz of a drone overhead, where people can order lunch on their phones and a drone delivers it. The drone lands on a sort of vending machine. It drops your order in and you take it out. Yang Zhongcheng opened a package for his son.
13: I order McDonald's together with my kids. It's pretty convenient. It's my first time.
8: Shenzhen owes much of its success to tech, but also to something else. Oh, and we've just turned down an extremely narrow alley. Well, street, this is a street. This is one of the city's urban villages where some streets are too narrow for a car. Instead, electric motorbikes race silently at you, leaving you little room to step aside. This is like a video game where you try not to get run over by a motorbike. Look up, when you safely can, and you see improvised buildings, tangles of electric wires, and a sliver of sky. We walked into one building and up the stairs to talk with Liu He, who works at a cultural center called Handshake 302. These are handshake buildings. What is a handshake building?
14: You see that building? We can handshake each other.
8: Oh, wait a minute. You just pointed out the window. There's another building 2 feet away.
14: Yeah. We can handshake to another building, but we never do that.
8: An urban village called Ganxia has plenty of life. Kids play basketball in one of the few open areas, but people live in tiny spaces, such as four adults sharing a one-bedroom apartment. Here's how these neighborhoods were part of Shenzhen's economic rise. In 1980, there was no city here at all, just rural villages. Then the government made a special economic zone. Fields became factories. Villages became crammed residential areas for workers. Don Wong is a Chinese economist with the Eurasia Group.
15: The government could not have built housing fast enough. So they have actually capped a lot of those villages to let them build those low-quality housing on really cheap rural land.
8: Cheap housing sheltered cheap labor that could sell affordable goods to the world.
16: We've gone just one block from the urban village and suddenly we're amid these upscale shops, and the brand name on this clothing store is Younger.
8: In more recent years, a wealthier China has redeveloped some urban villages. Wages and living standards soared, but something else soared too, real estate prices. It was a bubble. In front of a restaurant, we met Li Chen, who's worked almost 10 years for an insurance company. She considers Shenzhen a special place to live, and she pays for that privilege.
16: I read an article that says that in Shenzhen, many people have to spend half their income on their mortgage for their home. You say yes, that's right.
17: Oh, about half.
16: Half your income goes for the mortgage.
8: Her parents help her to make ends meet. Lately, the government has tried to deflate the real estate bubble, but economist Don Wong says residents still pay a lot.
15: That's pretty much mean they cannot have too much in hand for consumption. And that's part of the reason why consumer market has been so weak in the past 4 or 5 years.
8: The real estate that once powered Shenzhen's economy now restrains it somewhat, though the city is still exporting to the world. This is NPR News.

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3: Good morning, I'm Steve Inskeep. We're in China for President Trump's delayed visit. After Trump rescheduled, the Chinese appeared reluctant to get burned again. China did not acknowledge the summit was even happening until Monday. As recently as yesterday, there was no outward sign of welcome. But then, just before Trump arrived, flags went up on the road in from the airport and at Tiananmen Square. Chinese and American flags are in pairs, side by side. It's Morning Edition.
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3: 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I'm Steve Inskeep.
5: And I'm Michelle Martin. 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
6: Basketball fans started claiming tables at a sports bar on Denver's Colfax Avenue an hour before the Denver Nuggets tipped off a recent playoff game. But they weren't just there to watch Nikola Jokic. Many were hoping to catch a glimpse of their favorite local sports personalities who were recording the DNVR Nuggets live stream and podcast upstairs.
7: I think the personality they bring is so much about what makes it so fun.
6: That's Randy Music. Here's Mark Ajlune.
8: They all know hoops for sure, but they also are funny as hell and super entertaining.
6: This is Micaiah Chacon.
9: They're not afraid to, you know, have a hot take here and there, but they're also just like genuine fans.
6: Upstairs, the show's four hosts are settled into a studio watching the game against the Minnesota Timberwolves as thousands more people online watch them watch the game.
10: Cam Johnson catch and shoot it.
11: Let's go! Oh no, are they not missing tonight?
6: The bar and the upper floors are the headquarters of a growing sports media company that started in Denver. All City Network has expanded to four more cities, 140 full-time employees, and revenue well above $10 million, says CEO Brandon Spano.
12: Our goal is to see a $100 million plus valuation by the end of the year. Our goal is to get to 30 plus markets in the next 5 years.
6: The company's shows about the Nuggets and other Denver teams can draw 6 million viewers and listeners per month, making a profit on sponsorships from gambling companies, local roofers, Toyota, and others.
13: If something goes well, you want to sort of live in that moment a little bit longer and sort of like savor it.
6: Co-host Eric Weedham, a.k.a. D-Line, says he covers sports like a super fan, not a buttoned-up journalist.
13: Also, there's the other side. If you're feeling despondent, you want to feel like that therapy session. You want to be able to sort of talk it out and rationalize.
6: The company is capitalizing on a bigger shift in media, according to sports media academic Brian Moritz at St. Bonaventure University. Audiences want to see and hear from personalities. They want streaming and podcasts, and they want to feel like they're part of something. But the model comes with risks, too.
14: They came along at a good time because the Nuggets got good. Well, what happens when the Nuggets aren't good anymore? And I think that's kind of when you find out how kind of like robust and built the community is.
6: Back in the bar, the crowd gets hyped as the Nuggets take a 19-point lead, but the team slowly wilts under pressure from the Wolves. When the final buzzer sounds around 11 p.m. on this Monday night, Denver has lost, and what's left of the crowd filters out. Up in the studio, the hosts start to make sense of it all for the diehards online.
15: Man, that was tough. That was tough. Get in here, everybody. Come suffer together.
0: Be with your people. Be with your people here. What is everybody? Welcome to the Loser's Lounge. Womp, womp,
6: womp, womp. Shows after losses tend to get significantly fewer views than after wins. But if they can keep growing to new cities, they'll always have a winner somewhere. For NPR News, I'm Andrew Kenny in Denver.
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2: From Marketplace, I'm Nancy Marshall-Genzer in Washington. Kevin Warsh is officially the next chair of the Federal Reserve. The Senate voted 54-45 to confirm Warsh to a four-year term yesterday. He'll replace Jerome Powell, who has led the central bank for the past 8 years. Warsh will face a challenging economic environment, as Marketplace's Henry Epp reports.
3: Warsh's confirmation coincided with two reports this week showing inflation heating up again. Consumer prices rose 3.8% in April, well above the Fed's target of 2%, and prices paid by wholesalers rose at the fastest pace since 2022. That could mean even higher consumer prices are still on the way. A worsening inflation picture makes it less likely voting members of the Fed will want to lower interest rates. So Warsh could soon have to contend with public pressure from President Trump, who's relentlessly pushed the Fed to lower borrowing costs. Under Jerome Powell, Trump has attempted to fire Fed Governor Lisa Cook, and the Department of Justice began an investigation into Powell's oversight of a building renovation. I'm Henry Epp for Marketplace.
2: Residential rents can differ wildly depending on the market or even the building or neighborhood. But according to the latest report from Realtor.com, the median listed rent across 50 of the biggest metro areas fell in April, down 1.7% compared to the same month last year, and the 33rd month in a row that rents were lower year over year. Marketplace's Carla Javier explains how this is possible when a lot of other things are getting more expensive.
4: Like with so many things, it all comes down to supply and demand. Joel Berner at Realtor.com says on the supply side of rentals,
5: we had this huge boom of construction from 2021 to about 2024, and that effect is still being felt.
4: Especially in the Sun Belt markets.
5: We had lots of movers chasing after a limited number of rental units, and that drove rents way up.
4: That, along with lower interest rates, incentivized construction. But now there's less demand, says Jenny Schutz at Arnold Ventures.
6: We have a contraction of households overall, coming partly from the restrictions on immigration, so fewer people coming to the U.S.
4: She also says fewer young people are getting their own pads, instead opting to stay with parents or roommates. Less demand for more supply means lower rents, at least lower than they had been during that pandemic boom. Susan Wachter at the University of Pennsylvania's Wharton School says today's increased costs won't show up in rents immediately because it takes a while to build new units.
7: Those that are going to come to market years from now will be impacted by today's higher costs, particularly for fuel costs.
4: Though, she adds, renters are still feeling the impact of those higher costs, just not in rents necessarily, but in their utility bills. I'm Carla Javier from Marketplace.
2: Let's do the numbers. The Dow is up 311 points. That's about 0.6%. The S&P 500 is also about 0.6% higher. The NASDAQ is up about 0.8%. 10-year Treasury yield is up at 4.46%.
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2: We're continuing to check in with small businesses that are navigating the tariff refund process. The portal to apply for a refund opened a few weeks ago. This after the Supreme Court struck down a large swath of President Trump's tariffs. The federal government is on the hook for something like $166 billion in refunds. Today we hear from Gabe Hagan, co-founder and CEO of Brick Road Coffee in Tempe, Arizona.
8: The tariffs have been probably the worst thing I could have imagined. In 2024 is when my husband and I decided to take my retirement and invest in a second location and bringing in wholesale roasting. So 2024, we do all these projections. We take out these loans so we can expand, do the construction, and open the roastery, by the time we're done with construction, it's now June, July 2025. Our first inventory purchase for the roastery was so much higher than we had originally planned because we didn't plan for tariffs. What I didn't know, and I didn't realize, like, even though I'm the one that gets the bill from my importer to pay the tariff, they are technically the importer of record. So this has been a whole learning journey, realizing that I can't actually submit to get any of my refunds for my green coffee because it came through technically somebody else. And that's been frustrating because there's nothing that requires them to then pass it back down to me. So I'm still in this gray area of, like, will I see any refunds back? Tariff refunds aren't going to cover the increased cost of goods. They're not going to cover all of the chaos that was caused within the commodity market. Most of our goods come from distributors who aren't line item. They aren't putting a line item for tariff. They're just raising the prices. So we don't actually see the full impact of what is tariff versus what is being raised because of the war or the blockage of the Strait of Hormuz or whatever it may be at the moment that's causing that. Last year in December, we took a second mortgage on our house, my husband and I, so we could get another round of working capital into the business. So there's not many more assets we have. So we're getting close to, like, running out of those, like, in case of emergency pull lever things. I'm doing my budget month by month at this point because I can't plan for anything. There's no way of knowing what is going to happen because every time I think they can't do something else that will cause more harm, they do something like stop the flow of the Strait of Hormuz. Like, these are the things where it's just like, I can't wrap my head around how any small business is going to survive.
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0: I'm Chris Boyd. Up next on Think, why so many people are suddenly obsessed with injectable peptides.
1: We don't know how many people are taking them. We don't know who's taking them. We don't know what doses they're coming in. We don't know what combinations people are taking them in. There's no rigorous follow-up after someone has taken it. You know, we don't know any of those things.
0: We'll talk about what's known about the health effects and the side effects of these chains of amino acids, about how easy it is to acquire substances not FDA approved for use in humans, and about why some users are convinced they are worth the risk.
1: You know, we don't know what can happen when you're injecting kind of untested molecules into people's bodies.
0: Our conversation starts after a short break.
2: Live from NPR News in Washington, I'm Korva Coleman. Chinese President Xi Jinping hosted President Trump for a state banquet in Beijing. This came after their day of meetings. Both countries released statements. China said the issue of Taiwan should not be mishandled. That could risk conflict between the U.S. and China. During his banquet remarks, Xi emphasized cooperation. He's heard here through an interpreter.
3: We both believe that the China-U.S. relationship is the most important bilateral relationship in the world. We must make it work and never mess it up. Both China and the United States stand to gain from cooperation and lose from confrontation.
2: The White House released a statement also emphasizing cooperation, but it made no mention of Taiwan. During his banquet remarks, President Trump offered the Chinese leader and the First Lady an invitation.
4: Thank you again, President Xi, for this beautiful welcome. And tonight it is my honor to extend an invitation to you and Madam Peng to visit us at the White House this September 24th. And we look forward to it.
2: Trump departs China tomorrow. The Trump administration is withholding $1.3 billion in Medicaid payments to California. NPR's Jacqueline Diaz reports the administration is demanding that states prosecute Medicaid fraud.
5: Vice President J.D. Vance announced these actions as part of his role as the administration's fraud czar. He said the White House is targeting California because it isn't taking fraud seriously. The administration is sending letters to all 50 states. It's threatening to freeze funding to the state's Medicaid programs unless they aggressively go after Medicaid fraud. As part of this crackdown, the administration is also imposing a six-month freeze on some new Medicare enrollments by hospice and home care providers. Jacqueline Diaz, NPR News.
2: There's a new name for a medical condition that affects more than 170 million women worldwide. NPR's Allison Aubrey reports it's now called polyendocrine metabolic ovarian syndrome.
6: The syndrome is characterized by fluctuations in hormones and weight, as well as reproductive issues and skin conditions. For many years, it's been called polycystic ovary syndrome, or PCOS. But many women who struggle with the condition do not have an increase in abnormal cysts on the ovary. And this led to delays in diagnosis when doctors or patients did not know to look for the broader set of symptoms. Experts say it's important that the new name avoid reproductive terms that can heighten stigma and lead to confusion. A transition period will include an education and awareness campaign, the journey of the name change to polyendocrine metabolic ovarian syndrome is documented in a report in The Lancet. Allison Aubrey, NPR News.
2: You're listening to NPR News from Washington. The Federal Aviation Administration says it will put transponders in vehicles working at airports. This comes after two Air Canada pilots were killed at LaGuardia Airport in New York in March. Their jet collided with an airport fire truck that did not have a transponder. The Senate has confirmed Kevin Warsh as the next chair of the Federal Reserve, mostly on a party line vote. Warsh had already won confirmation this week to be a Fed governor. He will succeed Jerome Powell, whose term as Fed chair ends tomorrow. Senate Democrats have expressed concern over whether Warsh will serve independently from President Trump. A team of scientists believes they found evidence of what may have amounted to an ancient root canal in Neanderthals. Ari Daniel has more.
7: Researchers unearthed a nearly 60,000-year-old Neanderthal tooth, a molar, in a Siberian cave. It had a deep hole on the biting surface. When the team looked more closely, they noticed microscopic radial grooves that they think may have been artificially created by drilling into the tooth to deal with a cavity, perhaps. Rachel Kalischer is a bioarchaeologist at UC San Diego who wasn't involved in the research. She's open to the idea that Neanderthals were capable of treating cavities.
8: It's certainly believable, but I'm not sure that the evidence that they provide is necessarily the smoking gun.
7: Kalischer agrees the hole was likely produced by a stone tool, but she can't be sure it was done intentionally. For NPR News, I'm Ari Daniel.
2: And I'm Korva Coleman, NPR News from Washington.
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10: 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Snap Judgment, storytelling with the beat. Do not miss it.
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0: If your parents raised you right, they probably warned you never to take pills handed out by some stranger on the street or in a club or anywhere else, because who knows what's in them and what they might do to you. Which makes the current trends around peptide stacks seem really wild. Large numbers of people are ordering unregulated compounds from sometimes unknown sellers and injecting them directly into their bodies. From KERA in Dallas, this is Think. I'm Chris Boyd. Why would any rational person do this? Well, the hype on these things is huge. Influencers rave about peptide injections as a source of energy, endurance, fast recovery, maybe even eternal youth. Of course, some people might be willing to take a risk on something like that. But first, we ought to talk about whether there is good science to suggest many of those claims are true. Dr. Dhruv Kular is a physician and a contributing writer at The New Yorker, where you can read his article, Why Are People Injecting Themselves with Peptides? Dhruv, welcome back to Think.
1: Thanks for having me.
0: Let's start at the very beginning. What exactly are peptides, like aside from the supplemental ones that are a big deal right now, what do naturally occurring peptides do in our bodies?
1: Well, this is a great place to start because I think there's a lot of confusion about what peptides are. So peptides are basically microproteins. So proteins, as many listeners probably know, are molecules that usually have a number of amino acids. And if there's less than, let's say, 50 or so, those are called microproteins or peptides. If they're larger than that, then it's just a protein. And the human body makes thousands and thousands of peptides. And many of these peptides do really important work in the body. They send messages to various tissues and organs. They regulate various systems in the body. And researchers have known about a lot of these peptides for decades. A lot of them have actually been turned into safe and effective drugs. So most people are probably familiar with insulin. Insulin is a peptide. The most famous peptide these days is probably GLP-1 or glucagon-like peptide 1, and that has a lot of important effects in the body. What we're talking about here is a separate class. I mean, these are peptides that have not been approved for any medical use, and in many cases, they don't have any studies in humans to know exactly how they work or whether they're safe.
0: And what are some of the claims that you've seen about the peptides that people can order online these days?
1: Well, the claims are all over the place, and they're a lot of them are on social media. There are now longevity clinics that are promoting these medications. They've been said to enhance strength, energy, endurance, recovery. People say that they give them better tans. So they're enhancing libido. So there's all sorts of claims about these peptides. And What is really important now is to try to figure out, you know, what is hype and what is potentially true. You know, I'm open to the idea that some of these molecules might have some good uses for some people, but we have no idea who those people are, what exactly the risks and benefits of these things are, who might be most likely to benefit, who may be most likely to be harmed, what the doses should be. All these things are really up in the air, which is why this trend is quite a concerning one.
0: I'm on zero peptides, Dhruv, except the ones that my body makes for me naturally. But I have to tell you, based on that list you just gave me, as like a middle-aged white lady, I'm thinking a tan and vitality and like all of it sounds great. I can understand why people are drawn in. Who is the target audience for these things?
1: Well, you know, a lot of these peptides started in bodybuilding forums or you know, people who are engaging in intense exercise. That's where peptides, I think, really got their start. And then they started to spill out more into the general population through social media and other means. And so, you know, now a lot of people who are, you know, young, who want some type of benefit, whether it's cognitive or physical, they're interested in taking these things. But we should note that, you know, these types of things, not necessarily peptides in particular, but claims about the new great thing have gone back decades, if not centuries. You know, people are always trying to push the next really potentially revolutionary compound that people should be putting in their body. And we have a system. It's called, you know, regulation and the FDA that helps us understand what is actually true about the molecules that people are putting forward and what is false and what could be potentially harmful. And that has been incredibly important over the past century. I mean, there have been a number of instances where there has been widespread harm due to people selling things that are not effective, that are potentially harmful. And I worry that this is a potentially another case of that type of thing.
0: Yeah, so I think a lot of Americans might assume that if they can get their hands on some substance that interacts with the body, the FDA must be cool with it. That is not the case.
1: No, not at all. I mean, a lot of this is happening on the gray market. And so people are ordering these peptides potentially from gray market vendors, from research chemical companies, sometimes from compounding pharmacies. There are a number of loopholes through which people are accessing these medications. The most prominent one probably is this idea that you order it for quote unquote research purposes, but often the vendor themselves will send you, you know, some sterile water and some some syringes to inject them. And so there's this kind of game being played that these medications are for research purposes, but everyone kind of knows that people are actually putting them in their body. You know, we should note that back in 2023, the FDA did place a ban on the compounding of more than a dozen of these peptides, saying that they don't know whether these things are safe for people to be using. In recent months, Robert F. Kennedy Jr., the Secretary of Health and Human Services, has indicated that he likely intends to overturn that ban. And so these things could become more available than they even are today.
0: So you can also get these, in some cases, from clinics staffed by physicians. Talk about this visit you made to a clinic in Charleston, South Carolina, which has been, I guess, prescribing peptides to patients for some time now.
1: That's right. So a lot of clinics that are, you know, quote unquote longevity clinics or other type of wellness clinics are able to access these medications often through compounding pharmacies. Compounding pharmacies have a long history, and they have traditionally made custom medications, let's say for a patient who can't take a pill, so they'll make a liquid formulation of a particular drug, or if someone needs a dose that's not available on the market, maybe a compounding pharmacy will make it particularly for that individual. In recent years, they have started to expand into other indications. So one example is, you know, during the GLP-1 shortage a few years ago, a lot of compounding pharmacies started making GLP-1 medications and selling them. And now they're often creating these things called peptide stacks. And so you know, a physician or other clinician can go to a pharmacy, ask for a particular compound to be made, and then have that available to give to patients. Again, this is a gray area. You know, it's not clear that we should be, you know, administering medications that have not been tested for safety or efficacy that haven't been reviewed by the FDA. And not only that, often have only animal studies, not even any rigorous studies in humans to know what the ultimate impact would be in a patient if you give it to them.
0: This physician talks about peptides as medications, and he works with compounding pharmacies to get them to his patients. But again, he's not giving out things that are FDA approved for use as drugs, right?
1: Right. That's exactly right. And so, you know, again, there's a lot of loopholes by which people can do this. I mean, you know, physicians generally have wide latitude in terms of what they prescribe. Typically, that latitude involves off-label use of drugs that have been approved. And so this, I want to be clear, is different than that. You know, when we say words like off-label, that means that a medication has been shown to be effective for a particular indication, and then the physician is using it for a different indication. That's a very common and, you know, and standard of care for many conditions. This is quite different in that these are medications, you know, I hesitate even to call them medications, really. These are compounds that have not been tested to even become medications yet, and these are being administered as you would any other medication. You know, there is some leeway here, and so some people might argue that we have areas where the FDA does not regulate certain compounds that people put in their bodies. Dietary supplements are probably the key example here, you know, due to laws that were passed back in the 1990s. The FDA has very little authority over regulating supplements, and typically supplement makers do not need to go through the types of randomized controlled trials that people who are selling drugs do. You know, I don't think that these are dietary supplements. You know, these aren't things that are commonly found in the food that we eat. And so my view is that they should not be regulated in that way, that they should go through the traditional you know, scientific process through which we adjudicate whether something works or not. But that's another loophole that people have argued for here.
0: Did you go to that clinic sort of undercover to do this story, or were you straight up about who you were and what you intended to do after your visit?
1: No, not at all. I mean, I went there as a doctor and a journalist who wanted to understand the space here and try to understand, you know, what people are doing, how they're thinking about prescribing these medications. And I should note, this is not the only clinic that does this. There are many clinics across the country that are now prescribing peptides.
0: So patients at this clinic and many others like it are in the driver's seat when it comes to choosing what injections they'll receive?
1: Well, typically the clinician would advise, you know, what they recommend for a patient. And so it's usually a conversation between the patient and the doctor who's prescribing it. But you know, in terms of, you know, consent around whether they, you know, accept the risks of this type of thing, yeah, that's something that goes on between the doctor and patient.
0: So this doctor talked about really valuing anecdotal data. Will you explain for us how anecdotal data is different from clinical data?
1: Well, anecdotal data, it just means that you've heard stories or in your experience, this is something that has worked or has not worked. You know, that has a place. You know, doctors often think part of their experience is understanding, you know, what has happened in their own clinical practice and how that informs what they want to do going forward. But I think here, you know, an over-reliance on anecdotal data means you get into some pretty tricky space. You know, many treatments over the decades have been ones that people thought might work because they had a patient who seemed to respond. But there's all sorts of reasons why that might not be actually true in fact. I mean, think about placebo effects. Think about the fact that many people will approve or not improve no matter what you give them. And so this has led to all sorts of treatments over the years that people thought might be effective that end up not being effective. I mean, people used to engage in bloodletting in the past or apply blistering agents or do lobotomies. Like all these things, people had quote-unquote anecdotal evidence to suggest that they might work. But the reason that we have the types of powerful medicines that actually improve lives today is that people go through the effort of the scientific process. They go through the effort of conducting placebo-controlled, randomized controlled trials that allow us to collect the signal from the noise. And in the opposite direction, there's a real danger here of anecdotal evidence in the opposite direction. So, you know, if you think about something like vaccines, a lot of people who are certain peptides that don't have evidence and say that they've heard, you know, a friend did well with it. They might also have heard that a friend had a bad experience with a vaccine, or that they heard that it causes this type of harm. And so again, you know, an over-reliance on that type of anecdotal data can really lead people astray.
0: You did get an injection at this clinic. Did you feel anecdotally different after?
1: No, I did not. I didn't get an injection at the clinic. I was offered an injection, but I did not accept.
0: Did it seem to you like something that could be dangerous, or just something you didn't want to mess with?
1: Well, I'm not someone who wants to put things in my body that I have no idea what it's going to be doing. And so, I wouldn't advise my patients to take, compounds that don't have good safety or efficacy data. And I wouldn't want to do it myself.
0: My guest is Dr. Dhruv Kular, a physician and contributing writer at The New Yorker, where you can read his article, Why Are People Injecting Themselves with Peptides? We'll be right back.

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8: You're listening to Think. I'm Chris Boyd. We're talking today with a physician about the peptide craze, this unregulated space in which people are ordering these peptides, sometimes from the internet, sometimes from sources they cannot trace. Dhruv Kular is my guest, a physician and contributing writer at The New Yorker, which published his article, "Why Are People Injecting Themselves with Peptides?" Dhruv, what position has Secretary Robert F. Kennedy Jr., Health and Human Services, and the MAHA movement taken on peptides?
9: Well, you know, Kennedy has said that he himself has taken peptides in the past and is a fan of them, and has indicated on social media posts and elsewhere that he wants to do away with the quote-unquote aggressive suppression of unproven treatments like peptides and has vowed to end the war. And so, you know, he seems to have quite a favorable opinion of peptides, despite the fact that they don't, you know, for the most part, have very good or in some cases any clinical data to support their use. You know, as I mentioned, there is an existing kind of ban on certain of these peptides because the FDA has, you know, determined that there's not enough data to support their use even in compounding. And he has indicated that he would like to see that ban overturned. And so I wouldn't be surprised if in the coming months there is a reversal of that policy and that these peptides are more widely available.
8: I mean, you raise the issue in this piece of medical freedom. Is it fair to say the FDA somehow interferes with our ability to put whatever we might want into our bodies, advisable or ill-advised?
9: Well, it does. I mean, that's by design, actually. You know, people should recognize that the FDA, there are a few products in this country that have to go through a certain type of pre-market clearance before they are able to be sold. And that's because of the long history of people trying to sell all sorts of things with all sorts of claims. And we feel, or society has come to feel, that when it comes to matters of health and medicine and not just taking things in your body, but the ability of people to aggressively promote those things to people, we want a system in which there's some evidence that what you think you're getting is actually doing something. And, you know, the reason for this is pretty deep in our history. You know, in the 1930s, for instance, there was an antibiotic that a company mixed with a toxic solvent. They and it led to more than 100 deaths across the United States. Many children died. I mean, this medication caused pain and kidney failure, neurologic problems. That is where we get the initial idea or the kind of

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1: And this is the reason that pharmaceutical companies actually have to do the types of clinical trials that they do today. You know, medical freedom is only good if you have the freedom to have information that is worthwhile and reliable to make your decisions based on. If we didn't have a system that involved a safety standard and an efficacy standard for drugs, no one would bother going about doing the work to prove that medications do what they say they do. And what kind of freedom is it if you don't even have the information to make a decision about your health?
2: These peptides are definitely big in the influencer space right now. How big an influence is Joe Rogan? What does he want the world to know about his own experimentation?
1: Well, he obviously has one of the biggest platforms in the world these days, and he's very influential, not just in the health space, but more generally. You know, he's talked very favorably about a particular peptide called BPC-157 that is probably the most popular peptide that I see people taking. It's thought to be helpful for recovery and repair of tissues. And he said that, you know, for instance, he had a case of elbow tendinitis that this peptide healed in just a few weeks. You know, I should note that BPC-157, you know, it was discovered more than 30 years ago. And in that time, there hasn't been a single controlled human trial on this peptide. There have been opportunities for that. I'm aware of at least two potential trials that were started that were either never completed or the results were never released. In animal studies, it seems to have all sorts of interesting and potentially beneficial effects, ranging from, you know, healing ulcers to preventing, you know, dementia. But a lot of things have very good preclinical data or very good animal data that never end up panning out. So, you know, even drug candidates that make it to phase one clinical trials, 90% of those end up failing to make it through the entire process. And so that is to say nothing of, you know, medications like this one that have not even made it to phase one. So again, you know, I wouldn't rule out the idea that some of these peptides could be helpful, but there's just no way to know until we study them rigorously as we have other medications that ultimately come to market.
2: Some peptides may just not do what we hope they will do when we order them from these gray marketplaces. Some of them could have catastrophic side effects, right?
1: Well, I think there's two issues here. One is that even if you get the pure compound, you don't necessarily know what it does in the short term and certainly not in the medium or long term to your body. And then there's the other issue. If you're buying these compounds off the internet, they're not coming with the quality assurance that you know, traditional medications would if you get them at CVS or, you know, get them from your doctor more generally. You know, so I had the opportunity to try to procure some of these peptides myself just because I wanted to see what would come back. And so I went to a few different sources. You know, I had a patient who had been taking a lot of them recommend one. I went to an influencer's website. I got some. I went to TikTok. And there were some real challenges and problems with the vials that I received. I got them tested at an independent testing company. And one of the vials I received had some lead in it, which of course can be very dangerous if it accumulates in your body over time. One of them had what are called bacterial endotoxins, which are kind of fragments of bacterial cell walls that suggest that maybe there's a compromised supply chain when the compound was made. And one of them had less than 50% of the dose that was on the label. So, you know, imagine opening up a bottle of Tylenol or something like that and you know, having no idea if it's going to vary by twice as much of the dose that you thought it was or half as much. So these are just a few of the types of things that can happen with the kind of low quality peptides that can be procured online.
2: Some of the sites you visited online require payment in Bitcoin. Is this an automatic red flag?
1: Well, it should be. You know, so I did procure these peptides for the purposes of this story. And this example was one that I received from TikTok. So I just opened up TikTok and started searching for peptides, went to a page that had some pretty interesting advertising materials, had some

0: animated vials of various peptides that were proclaiming all sorts of benefits. I ended up texting through WhatsApp the number that was on the webpage and went back and forth with the vendor, who said, you know, they would not accept traditional forms of payment like Zelle or Venmo or any other ones that people might be familiar with. The only way I could pay was through Bitcoin. And so, I decided to play along and ended up converting something like, $200 of US dollars into Bitcoin and sending them over. And then there was a shipper who said that they were handling the shipping for the peptides and asked for another $80 in Bitcoin. And then everyone just ghosted me. So stopped responding to my my messages. And of course, I never received peptides from that vendor.
1: I would have thought if you'd asked me 10 or 15 years ago that too many people would be made uncomfortable by the idea of injecting themselves with a substance to really have this be a major problem. But GLP-1s and their prevalence have gotten Americans used to this, right?
0: I think that's right. I mean, I think we're in a moment right now, where people are much more comfortable and really want to try to take charge of their health in various ways. GLP-1s are one example where people are much more comfortable with syringes than they were in the past and injecting themselves. And I think that has now spread out much further. You know, I think it's a great thing that people are interested in their health, that they want to make positive health changes, that they want to take ownership do what they can to live in a healthy way. And I think we need to give people the tools to do that, and also exercise a lot of caution around areas where there isn't evidence that this is going to improve people's health or their functioning in any way, and try to nudge people in a direction where we do have the data and we do have the evidence that these things are going to be beneficial. I mean, GLP-1s are just one example of that. I mean, every day it seems like there's a new study that shows that they are effective for a new indication, whether it's, preventing heart disease or strokes or even treating things like osteoarthritis. And we know those things because people have gone through the effort to conduct the trials and do the studies. And if these types of peptides are to be promoted and are to be prescribed formally, then they also need to have that level of rigor and evidence behind them.
1: Do you think with these kind of off-label compounded, peptides that have animal data but maybe no controlled human trials, is there something about the fact that they're injectable that actually might have a psychological effect on users? Like, this seems like science if I have to inject it into myself as opposed to, swallowing it with a glass of orange juice.
0: Yeah, so I mean, I think that's certainly part of it. I think we can forget how powerful even the placebo effect can be. And there are studies that suggest that the more expensive that you think that a medication is, the better the placebo effect is. And so people, even with serious conditions like Parkinson's disease, if they think they're getting a more expensive placebo, they may have better improvement in their motor function. There are studies where people have gotten sham knee surgery, where they actually get an incision, but they don't actually get the whole surgery, and they seem to get better. And so placebo effects can be very, very powerful. You know, in this case, you're going through all the trouble of finding these peptides. The peptides can often be quite pricey. You're getting it. You have to mix it up yourself. You're injecting it yourself with them. It could hurt. So you really want this to work. And so, I wouldn't discount the idea that part of the effect that people are reporting might just be a placebo effect.
1: My guest, Dr. Dhruv Kular, is a physician and a contributing writer at The New Yorker, where you can read his article, Why Are People Injecting Themselves with Peptides? You're listening to Think. I'm Chris Boyd. For the uninitiated, we should talk about stacking. This really just refers to using a number of different peptides as part of one's health routine, right?
0: That's right. And so, a lot of this is what people have dubbed folk pharmacology, which is where there's not actually protocols that have been studied, but people kind of through word of mouth, whether it's Reddit, whether it's other forums, they kind of share what has worked for them and what combinations have worked for them. And then other people end up trying those types of combinations. And so there's a number of medications, some of that are, you know, supposedly to help with energy and other ones to help with recovery. And so people end up stacking these peptides together and taking them in various combinations. You know, again, I think this further kind of complicates figuring out what actually works. I mean, it's possible that one element, let's say you're taking four peptides, and, you know, one of them is good and one of them is bad and two of them are neutral. You know, how do you know what's what? It's very hard to say without adequate study. And so, and, you know, to say nothing of the idea that maybe they have some interactions with one another that would be untoward. So again, you know, I think it's one thing to take just one peptide. It's another thing to take a whole stack of peptides. And in neither case, you know, do we have data to support what is often being done.
1: So Dhruv, if a lot of people are getting their information about these substances from online user forums, which might not be guided by any kind of scientific or ethical commitments, we have to ask this question of why it is that people would be more inclined to follow the advice of like some anonymous Reddit user than an actual doctor. But then I have to wonder, do people feel comfortable telling their doctors honestly that they're taking these things?
0: I think this speaks to a really important set of issues. I mean, one is that a lot of people don't have access to physicians in the way that they should. I mean, there are many places that have severe shortages in primary care doctors and orthopedists and certainly psychiatrists. So one is an access issue. Another is an issue of cost. I mean, we have a system that is just so expensive that it turns a lot of people away from it. And it's very hard to have an ongoing relationship if you feel like you just can't afford going to the doctor. And so that's, of course, going to push people away from the system. And then I think, you know, part of it is, you know, we as doctors should familiarize ourselves with these types of trends so that we can speak thoughtfully with our patients and help them understand the risks and benefits of these types of things. You know, a lot of my colleagues, myself, I didn't even know much about peptides, you know, a couple of years ago until I started really looking into it and understanding what was happening, what was actually the data behind them or the lack of data behind them. And so we need to arm ourselves with that type of understanding, whether it's peptides or any other health trend, so that we can have those conversations with our patients and for doctors who are so inclined, you know, have a more public forum, whether it's on social media or somewhere else, where we can talk about these things and put out good information and point out, you know, some of the challenges that exist.
1: What have you learned about having those conversations with patients when you know that you may want to dissuade them from the use of these things, but you don't want them to feel judged so that they don't come back to you?
0: Well, I think the first thing is just to listen and understand where people are coming from, you know, what made them decide to even try something new out? Where did they hear about it? Why, you know, why do they think it works? You know, I try to spend at least the first portion of every such conversation really just listening and trying to understand, you know, what it is that's driving people towards some of these things. And then I try to understand, you know, are there other things that I can offer that I can nudge people toward that might fulfill the same role for them that might are more part of what we do in medicine and that have the right evidence behind them. And then, you know, I think it's important for us to keep in mind that a lot of people make decisions, not just about their health, but generally in ways that fulfill needs other than just, you know, carefully weighing the data that exists on a particular intervention. And so if we can help fulfill some of those needs in the way that we talk about medicine, not just saying, you know, this trial showed X, but how can we help fulfill the need for either community or comprehension or control? That, I think, can be very useful in terms of guiding people through some of these challenging health decisions that they're making.
1: My guest, Dr. Dhruv Kular, is a contributing writer at The New Yorker, where you can read his article, Why Are People Injecting Themselves with Peptides? We'll be right back.

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9: You're listening to Think. I'm Chris Boyd. Today we're talking about the peptide stacking trend, which is largely unregulated by the FDA. My guest, Dr. Dhruv Kular, is a physician and a contributing writer at The New Yorker, where you can read his article, Why Are People Injecting Themselves with Peptides? Dhruv, another issue here, of course, is that a lot of Americans don't trust, like, big pharma, whatever that means, and there is this sense that they have the cure for everything that ails us, but they're holding out on us. What do you do with this when a patient feels this way?
10: Yeah, well, I mean, I've heard both sides of that coin. I mean, one is that they're holding things back, and the other is that they're, profiting off things that might not work. And so, you know, I think there's an understandable frustration and distrust with parts of the pharmaceutical sector. People have tremendous difficulty paying for medications. These medications often cost thousands and thousands of dollars a year. And so it's understandable that people have a lot of concern when they hear things coming out of the pharmaceutical industry. But I think in this case, the challenge kind of runs in the opposite direction, in that you would think that if these peptides were so effective, if they were doing a lot of the things that people say that they do, that the pharmaceutical industry would be the first to jump on them and to study them and commercialize them and make enormous profits. I mean, GLP-1s, another peptide, are some of the most profitable drugs in the world. I mean, they have turned Novo Nordisk into one of the most valuable companies in all of Europe. And so why wouldn't these pharmaceutical companies, if these peptides were doing all the amazing things in terms of endurance and recovery and repair and energy, why wouldn't they be trying to commercialize them? That's not to say that they won't, and there won't be more attention being paid to them, especially as these compounds are more in the public sphere. But these companies have known about these peptides for a long time, and I think it just should give people some pause when they think that these are kind of wonder molecules, but they haven't been commercialized in any way by the pharmaceutical companies.
9: In terms of proceeding with due caution, you write about this pediatric endocrinologist who has been working with these substances since around the year 2000. including something, I guess, that could potentially mimic the effects of exercise on the body. There's a caveat there. Can you talk us through what the research has been?
10: Sure. So this is a researcher named Pinchas Cohen, and he's based at USC now. And he's been focused on peptides for decades, and he's a tremendously respected researcher who's done some of the foundational work understanding peptides, understanding that we may actually make many more peptides than we thought that humans did in the past. And he has discovered a number of such peptides, including one called humanin, which seemed very promising at one time and had all sorts of benefits in animals, things like curbing inflammation and controlling glucose and maybe even protecting against Alzheimer's. And he tried to develop that one into a drug, but it was challenging because the molecule broke down very quickly, within minutes. But here's a bit of caution that I want people to understand is that humanin, this medication that seemed like it did all these things, it was eventually linked to breast cancer and brain cancer. And so it's something that, he ended up putting aside. And so that is something that I just want to make the point that as you study these things, you learn things about the compounds that could potentially be quite concerning. So that was the first big peptide that he had focused on. But there's another one that I think you were referring to, which is called MOTS-C, and it's a exercise mimetic. And by that, we mean that it activates some of the cellular pathways that are usually turned on during exercise. And so, again, in mice, it seemed to be quite promising. Older, middle-aged mice that were on the peptide, they could run for twice as long as mice that weren't on this peptide. And so, again, he founded this company to try to take this forward and actually made it through phase one clinical trials and seemed pretty promising before the company kind of ran out of funding and wasn't able to take it further. But that is one of the best studied peptides. I mean, very few of them have made it to phase one clinical trials. And so he kind of made the point to me when I spoke to him is that he is someone who is very excited about the potential for peptides and thinks that there will be all sorts of potential applications and there will be all sorts of new drug targets that could potentially really help people and improve their health and well-being. But at the same time, even as enthusiastic as he is, he really cautioned that we need to study these things, that people shouldn't just be ordering them and injecting themselves as they are now. And he kind of said that, the history of shortcuts is not a happy one. And I agree with him.
9: There was an event a while back called the Revolution Against Aging and Death Festival, which is quite a name for a festival. But one particular injection there seems to have had some very serious consequences for people who received it, right?
10: That's right. And unfortunately, that seems like quite an ironic name given what happened. So this was a conference in Las Vegas that was held last year, and two women had received peptide injections at one of these conference booths that were there, and they developed very severe reactions. So they, their hearts started racing, their tongue swole up, and they had a lot of trouble breathing. They both had to be hospitalized. They were both connected to ventilators. Ultimately, we don't know which peptides caused this, but it does seem that there were peptides that were involved in these injections. And again, it drives home the point that, we don't know what can happen when you're injecting kind of untested molecules into people's bodies. This was an extreme example. It's something that made headlines, but there may be slower and longer term effects that are less dramatic and less visible, and those are concerning as well.
9: So these things can be ordered from overseas and we don't know what's going on. They can be ordered from, compounding pharmacies located in the United States that presumably are held to the same safety and quality standards. I mean, if we were to close the loophole, though, for those compounding pharmacies, there might be a lot of other drugs that people actually need caught up in that, right?
10: Not necessarily. I mean, for instance, the FDA's do not compound list that included the peptides from a few years ago, it's very possible to place specific molecules on the do not compound list that wouldn't necessarily affect the compounding of other types of medications. You know, you could have a policy that allows for the compounding of FDA-approved drugs, but not for non-FDA-approved drugs, or even compounding of non-FDA-approved drugs, excluding the ones that you have significant concern over or that are being widely used in inappropriate ways. And so these are all regulatory decisions that could be made. You know, it seems like, if anything, the FDA is maybe moving in the opposite direction, kind of opening up the floodgates here. But I certainly think there's room for nuanced policy where you try to preserve what is really valuable about compounding pharmacies without necessarily making a situation where anything can be compounded and sold and promoted and advertised.
9: I realize that you have real concerns about this. Do you think science will learn something about these peptides from the sort of natural experiment of so many Americans dabbling in them?
10: I think it's going to be very hard to learn anything of real value from the way that things are happening right now. We don't know how many people are taking them. We don't know who's taking them. We don't know what doses they're coming in. We don't know what combinations people are taking them in. There's no rigorous follow-up after someone has taken it. You know, we don't know any of those things. And so I don't think this is the way that we're going to learn about whether these medications are effective in any way. I do think that there is room for controlled studies of these peptides, and I think there should be controlled studies of them. You could envision, testing one of these quote-unquote repair peptides for people after surgery and see whether, in a randomized way, have people get placebo, the other half don't get placebo, short-term outcomes. That is a feasible and pretty simple study that could be done today if we wanted to learn more about one of these peptides, and those types of things haven't been done yet. But I think that is the better path to learning what is actually useful potentially about some of these peptides.
9: Does the FDA have the resources to keep up with the use and abuse of these substances by Americans?
10: I think the short answer is no. And it is the case that the FDA always has to make decisions about what types of things it's going to enforce. It does not have unlimited resources like the IRS. I mean, people are familiar with the IRS as having limited resources, and they can only go over certain types of tax issues. And the FDA similarly often has to go after only the most serious violations, things that they think are potentially causing the most harm. And then it has a lot of discretion as well, because, it's not always black and white what should be done or what could be done in a particular situation. So the people who are leading these types of federal health agencies have to make certain decisions about what they think is highest priority and go after those. I think that given all the attention on peptides, the way that they have been promoted online, the way that companies are exploiting loopholes to sell them as quote unquote research chemicals, but then it's very clear from their websites and their advertising materials that they're meant for human consumption. I think that provides the FDA with a reason to focus more stringently on peptides. You know, we'll see whether that happens. I don't think that's going to happen under the current administration, but it could be in the future.
9: My guest, Dr. Dhruv Kular, is a physician and a contributing writer at The New Yorker, where you can read his article, Why Are People Injecting Themselves with Peptides? You're listening to Think. I'm Chris Boyd. You said it might make some sense to do more clinical research of these substances. Is it a possibility that practitioners of conventional medicine are somehow unduly resistant to the potential of peptides to make our bodies better?
10: You know, I think we should keep an open mind. I don't know that the resistance is, long been focused on peptides in particular. I think conventional doctors typically have come to expect a certain level of evidence that exists around the drugs that they are going to prescribe and that they're going to put into people's bodies. And I think almost all of that is correct. I mean, we should I think patients don't want a chemotherapy that we have no idea whether it's not going to treat your cancer or not. That's not the way that we want medicine to be practiced in this country. But I think we should be open to what we hear from patients, what people are sharing about whether certain things have been helpful for them. As I probably has come through, I'm pretty skeptical of the way that things are being done right now. But I would be in favor of much more study of these peptides to try to answer in a rigorous way, what if anything they might be doing that could be helpful for people. And if we do learn that some of these peptides, improve energy levels in people who are struggling, or if they really help people recover faster after a hard workout or after a surgery, then certainly we should put our resources behind getting those out to the people who could benefit from them. I guess that's all to say that I'm very much in favor of greater study of these compounds.
9: Do you trust federal health agencies, CDC, HHS, FDA, et cetera, as much as you ever have?
10: No. I think the actions that have been taken over the past year or year and a half have diminished the trust of not just a lot of medical professionals, but a lot of the country. And I think people want to get back to a place where there is objective, evidence-based decision making, where they feel that the information that's coming out of the federal government is correct, or at least as good as it can be given the information that is available. This is not to excuse some of the challenges of the pandemic era, where I think a lot of mistakes were made as well. But I don't think that this is the right corrective. I think there's a real role for other players at this time, given the situation in the federal government. I mean, whether that's professional societies or state public health agencies, local agencies, maybe health systems. People are, I think, craving good information about what to do with their health, and hopefully other players in the system can step up to provide it.
9: Dr. Dhruv Kular is a physician and contributing writer at The New Yorker, where you can read his article, Why Are People Injecting Themselves with Peptides? Dhruv, it's always nice to speak with you. Thank you for making time.
10: Thanks so much for having me.
9: Think is distributed by PRX, the Public Radio Exchange. 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Again, I'm Chris Boyd. Thanks for listening. Have a great day.

0: From WHYY in Philadelphia, this is Fresh Air. I'm Dave Davies. Today we consider the tough issues the U.S. confronts with China as President Trump meets with Xi Jinping. We speak with Rush Doshi, a key player in China policy when he served on the National Security Council. He says China's now such a manufacturing juggernaut, it must constantly seek new markets.
1: China doesn't have the ability to absorb what it produces, so it has to sell it abroad. And when it does sell it abroad, it's willing to sell it at low costs, which means it destroys industries around the world because it's dumping on their markets.
0: Doshi says when Trump imposed sky-high tariffs on Chinese goods last year, he sparked a confrontation in which China prevailed and made it clear it now stands as an equal to the U.S. in geopolitical rivalry. We'll also discuss the delicate issue of Taiwan and China's relationship with Iran. First News.
2: Live from NPR News in Washington, I'm Windsor Johnston. President Trump and Chinese leader Xi Jinping met in Beijing today. They discussed the war in Iran, global trade, and energy security. But as NPR's Tamara Keith reports, so far the talks between the two leaders haven't yielded any significant progress.
3: On Thursday, Trump and Xi held a bilateral meeting that for a time included CEOs from top U.S. corporations. Then in the evening at a formal banquet, the two leaders toasted each other and the relationship between their nations. Trump made clear he wants this visit to be the start of a longer dialogue.
4: Tonight it is my honor to extend an invitation to you and Madam Peng to visit us at the White House. This September 24th.
3: Before Trump heads to the airport, the leaders are set to take a friendship photo and share a bilateral tea and lunch. No deals have been announced yet, but there's still time. Tamara Keith, NPR News, Beijing.
2: Israel is continuing attacks in Lebanon as Israeli and Lebanese diplomats head into a new round of peace talks in Washington today. NPR's Jana Raff reports Israeli attacks near Beirut yesterday left at least 22 people dead.
5: Israel issued new warnings that it could attack more villages in southern Lebanon and the Bekaa Valley. Peace talks are expected to discuss a U.S.-brokered ceasefire in place since April 17th. Despite the ceasefire, the aid group Save the Children says an average of 4 children a day have been killed or wounded in Israeli strikes since then.
2: NPR's Jana Raff reporting. Closing arguments begin today in California in the federal civil trial brought by billionaire Elon Musk against OpenAI and the company's CEO, Sam Altman. Musk accuses OpenAI and Altman of betraying the company's founding principles, ones Altman helped to establish. Rachel Miro with member station KQED reports.
6: After 3 weeks of testimony wrap, the judge told the jury all the pieces of the puzzle are now in the box. The puzzle Elon Musk wants them to solve, did his fellow OpenAI co-founders abandon their duty to the nonprofit's mission while making themselves billionaires? Musk brought the lawsuit against OpenAI CEO Sam Altman and other co-founders, saying they stole a charity. They say they saved it. What this case doesn't address is that Musk just folded his own AI company, xAI, into SpaceX ahead of what could be the biggest IPO in history, and OpenAI is eyeing a public offering of its own at a similarly high valuation. For NPR News, I'm Rachel Miro.
2: Stocks are trading higher on Wall Street at this hour. The Dow is up 357 points at 50,050. This is NPR News. Americans cut back on spending in April as higher gas prices linked to the Iran conflict left less money for non-essential items. The Commerce Department says retail sales rose just 0.5% last month, a slowdown from March when spending jumped sharply during a spike in gas prices. Songs by Taylor Swift, Beyonce, and Vince Gill are being added to the National Recording Registry at the Library of Congress. NPR's Elizabeth Blair reports.
7: This year's editions span generations and genres. There's music by Spike Jones and his City Slickers, Jose Feliciano, and the 1975 original cast album of Chicago.
8: And all that jazz.
7: There's music from Chaka Khan, Taylor Swift, the video game Doom, and Weezer. The Library of Congress says the registry preserves the defining sounds of American history and culture. A spokesperson says even digitized music needs preserving to make sure it's compatible with digital formats 100 years from now. Elizabeth Blair, NPR News.
2: The U.S. Postal Service is releasing special edition stamps for America's 250th birthday. The stamps feature the bald eagle across five life stages from hatchling to adult. The stamps will be unveiled today at the National Eagle Center in Minnesota. I'm Windsor Johnston, and you're listening to NPR News from Washington.
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0: This is Fresh Air. I'm Dave Davies. Day one of the summit in Beijing between President Donald Trump and Chinese leader Xi Jinping yielded no substantive agreements. But statements from the two sides following their first meeting reflected differing priorities. While the U.S. side emphasized hope for productive trading relationships between the countries, the Chinese statement warned that if the issue of Taiwan was not handled properly, it could put the U.S.-China relationship in, quote, an extremely dangerous situation. For some perspective on the issues that will frame further discussions, we turn to Rush Doshi, a China expert who worked on the National Security Council in the Biden administration. He wrote last fall that when Trump launched his trade war against China in 2025, he mistook political theater for strategy, lost ground to his adversary, and made it clear that China now stands as America's true peer in geopolitical rivalry. During his tenure at the National Security Council, Doshi coordinated U.S. government policy on China and Taiwan, drafted the administration's China strategy, and negotiated with Chinese counterparts. He's now an assistant professor in Georgetown's School of Foreign Service, a senior fellow and director of the China Strategy Initiative at the Council on Foreign Relations, and author of The Long Game, China's Grand Strategy to Displace American Order. We recorded our interview yesterday. Rush Doshi, welcome to Fresh Air.
1: Thank you. Great to be here.
0: You know, we read news about tariffs and trade wars, and it can be hard to follow, hard to see it in context, see how meaningful the latest move is. But you had a remarkable piece a few months back about what happened in this trade war between the U.S. and China, and argued that there was a moment when China really proved that it was America's equal. And this began, you know, in 2025, in the second Trump administration, when President Trump began using tariffs, one of his favorite tools, and hit China particularly hard, imposing tariffs as high as 140%. How did China respond?
1: There are moments, quite frankly, in world history where you feel the tectonic plates shifting beneath you. You know, what happened in 2025 was President Trump took tariffs on China to over 140%. I mean, we'd never done that before. And that pushed China into a corner. And President Xi had no choice but to reach for his break glass tool. And that was his control over the rare earth minerals and magnets upon which pretty much all global manufacturing depends, and which basically only come from China. And so that was a real powerful choke point. And when he reached for that tool, President Trump basically folded. He'd heard from auto companies that they were concerned that their production was going to shut down if they couldn't get these minerals. Others made similar representations to the White House. And so he said, all right, let me take the tariffs down by about 100 points and even below that. And after he did that, he also basically pursued a detente with China. The idea was, we don't want to rock the boat too much with China. They've got this enormous capability. Let's avoid too many competitive actions that the Chinese won't like. Let's avoid anything confrontational. Let's just steady as she goes, which actually meant in practice some American economic interests weren't being protected because there was a risk.
0: You're right that Trump actually had considered retaliating with financial sanctions, new controls on, you know, sophisticated manufactured computer chips. Could have been very strong measures, but he decided not to.
1: That's right. I think President Trump had a number of options available to him, and they were risky, let's be clear. They would have been escalatory. But one was perhaps cutting off more advanced AI chips to China. Another was cutting off less advanced AI chips to China, which China relies on U.S. technology to manufacture. Another possibility was going after certain Chinese banks with financial sanctions. And a fourth one might have been to go after China's dependence on certain American software. At the end of the day, all those options I think were considered, but none of them were used. And part of the reason why is the president didn't want to have more instability. He didn't want to have a really negative market reaction. And there was concern. You know, China still had the rare earths tool, and it was a very powerful tool. Maybe this wouldn't be enough to fix that problem. I think it's worth taking a second here just to say how wild the Chinese action was, because we really haven't seen anything like it. What China said in April, but then especially in October, the second time they forced us to back down, was that any good anywhere in the world that had 0.1% of its value come from a rare earth mineral or magnet made in China, that good had to have a license from China to be sold anywhere else in the world. There is no U.S. action in export controls that's anything like that. And if you ask the Chinese, what they'll say is, this isn't modeled off your export controls, America. This is modeled off your financial sanctions. Your dollar is the most important thing for global commerce, and our rare earths are similar. And just as you say, nobody can use your dollars if you say so, we're saying nobody can use our rare earths if we say so. And that was a very powerful moment, I think, in the relationship. It changed things.
0: Yeah, you're right that historians may someday look back on this as the moment when China became America's geopolitical equal.
1: I think so. I mean, I think what we saw in this episode in 2025 was that the U.S. really brought the full pressure it has in the economic space on China. But for the first time, China was able to use a tool to force open America's market to China's goods. And that's a game changer.
0: Now, you worked on China policy in the Biden administration. And, you know, there are some analysts who are very critical of Donald Trump for many reasons, who will say that he does deserve credit for identifying the lopsided arrangements with China, for subsidizing its exports and engaging in unfair trade practices. Do they have a point?
1: Well, I think we have to take a step back and ask what it is China wants to accomplish. Right? China wants to have the world more dependent on China's supply chains. It wants to be less dependent on the world's. That's a policy that they call dual circulation in the economic space. In technology, China wants to win what it calls the fourth industrial revolution. The idea is here that there's been several, right? The first industrial revolution, call that steam power. Great Britain won that, became a world power. The second one, call it electrification. And the third one, mass manufacturing. Think Thomas Edison to Henry Ford. And the U.S. won that and became, you know, back-to-back World War II victors and built the system that we know today, became a global power. And China thinks that AI and robotics and quantum and all of this will comprise the next industrial revolution, and they want to win it, not just for the sake of wealth, but also for the sake of power. And I think the Trump administration understood in the first term, and the Biden administration continued this, that a lot of China's economic actions were essentially dumping cheap, subsidized, increasingly high-quality goods on the U.S., with the state banks underwriting all of it in ways that were putting our companies out of business. And for the sake of American workers and American businesses, we had to respond to protect our companies from unfair competition that would destroy our industries.
0: You know, just a day or two before his departure to Beijing, Trump announced a lengthy list of high-profile business executives he was going to take with him, Elon Musk, Tim Cook of Apple, others. What do you make of that?
1: Well, it's an important fact that these executives are traveling with President Trump. I will note, though, that President Trump has brought even bigger delegations to other countries. I think when he traveled to the Gulf, there was an even larger delegation of CEOs. But in this case, what we're seeing is a number of key companies that have important business in China are traveling with the president. He's indicated that having these executives with him suggests that there's a lot that the U.S. can do for China's economy, that these companies can be a part of the Chinese economic story. I think some of that might be true, but it's also the case, and we have to be honest, that China in many ways is less interested in buying from these companies, not just today, but over time they're going to wind their market share down. And so it's a good signal. It suggests that there's commerce that keeps the two countries tied together, and that is the ballast historically in the relationship. But the truth is, this is a different China, one that is more confident in investing in its own companies, exporting around the world, and frankly buying less from American companies who it hopes to phase out of its own internal market.
0: We need to take a break here. Let me reintroduce you. We are speaking with Rush Doshi. He worked on China policy at the National Security Council. He is now a senior fellow at the Council on Foreign Relations. We'll be right back after this break. This is Fresh Air.

0: This is Fresh Air, and we're talking about U.S.-China relations as President Trump meets with Xi Jinping at a summit in Beijing. Our guest is Rush Doshi. He worked on China policy at the National Security Council. He's now a senior fellow at the Council on Foreign Relations. You know, there was this recent court decision which declared Trump's tariffs to be illegally enacted. There's still going to be appeals over that, and he thinks he has ways around it. Does that reduce his leverage with President Xi?
1: Well, a little bit, in the sense that I think what China is hoping for is to keep the tariff rate low. They don't want a high tariff rate. They want to sell more to the United States. And they also don't want it to be unpredictable. They don't want to have to guess what the rate will be. So in both cases, their goals are going to be easier to achieve if the president can't use the IEEPA tariff. That's what it was sort of called. It would allow him to kind of unilaterally put tariffs on China and set the level himself.
0: That's a tariff that's supposedly based upon national security emergencies.
1: That's right. It's right. And he declared that the trade deficit with China was a national security emergency, and therefore this tool could be used. He has other ways of getting the tariff rate back up on China if he wants, but I'll just note this for you. If he uses those instruments, and he's already begun that process, China could treat that as a fresh escalation, and then they could respond again with their own escalation. And so the challenge we have is, ever since 2025, the dynamic has shifted, and China feels like it has the leverage to push the U.S. off its preferences. One other thing here is very interesting. You know, often in the history of international economics, some countries will use tools to open up the markets of other countries. The U.S. has very rarely been victim to those tools. It's very rarely the case that another country will use a tool to force open the U.S. market. But that is what China did in 2025. And at this summit, their aim is going to be essentially to keep open that access to the U.S. market because they need it. They can't buy all the things that they make. They've got to sell them abroad. And there's no better market than the U.S. That's where they get their margin.
0: And what do they want to sell to the U.S. consumers?
1: Well, they want to sell everything. I mean, right now, China is basically pursuing a strategy of supply chain dominance. They want to lead in the production of some of the low-tech goods, like, you know, for example, everything from your furniture to even your toys and certain kind of low-tech consumer electronic equipment. And then they also want to sell the high-end stuff as well. And that includes cars, that includes batteries, obviously includes sophisticated electronic devices, and biotechnology products and pharmaceuticals, among many, many other categories. The question for the U.S., though, is if we're going to start buying all this high-end stuff from China, what's the business model of the U.S. going to be? And one illustration, so when China joined the WTO, the World Trade Organization, it got more stable and predictable access to Western markets. And that meant that investors felt comfortable putting their money there. And that meant that, in turn, China could become even more successful in manufacturing. And here's just an illustration of what that looked like in practice. Back then, in 2000, 2001, the U.S. was about a third of all global manufacturing, and China was maybe 6 to 7%. Today, 25 years later, the U.S. share has fallen by half, or maybe below 15%. And China has gone up by fivefold to about 30% of global manufacturing. And that is why the U.S. has these dependencies that China can exploit, because the U.S. stopped making the stuff that it needed. In the case of rare earth magnets, the rare earth magnet was invented in the United States, in fact, by a subsidiary of General Motors. But that subsidiary was sold off to China in the 1990s. And despite multiple efforts to bring back the technology, we just never got it done. So when that happened, there was a huge shock to the U.S. economy. We probably lost millions of manufacturing jobs and thousands of factories, and certain industries never came back. There's the possibility we could see a second China shock. And this summit should be a place to discuss that possibility. But given what happened last year, given the president's focus on just a few quick wins on the economic side, and given the lack of interest in both sides in tackling these big, thorny structural problems, I'm not sure we're going to get to that question of how we handle a second China shock or even stop it from coming.
0: The second China shock would be new industries in which Chinese imports displace American manufacturing. Is that what you're talking about?
1: Exactly. The first China shock displaced a lot of low-end American manufacturing. The second China shock would displace a lot of high-end American manufacturing. And that is essentially all that's left. And so losing that high-end manufacturing will be devastating for the U.S. economy. And let me give you a few examples. You know, one of the things America still does well is it can make cars, a lot of them. And quite frankly, the Chinese electric vehicles are cheaper. They receive some government support, and they've leapfrogged us in that technology. If you were to open up the U.S. market to those cars, consumers would get a good deal, but probably millions of auto workers and the people who support them, from the dealerships to the suppliers, would go out of business, and those companies wouldn't be able to adapt. So you have to be careful with how you handle that issue. another is biotechnology. A lot of the key therapeutics that we're going to use to beat cancer and other diseases, they are basically increasingly manufactured in China. We may be doing some of the innovation here, some of the innovation happens there, but we've lost the ability to make some of those medicines. That does create not only the risk of jobs, but also the risk of dependency. And the same way we've seen China weaponize its rare earth supply chain, there's the possibility it could always do so for medicines.
0: And so what China wants to do is to get manageable tariffs from the United States to put that into its calculations and market its vehicles and other goods to the United States?
1: It would love to sell cars to the U.S. Right now, the Trump administration is saying that's not going to happen. They could always change their mind. But look, China has a problem. They have a $1.2 trillion surplus with the world in terms of their exports. That means they export that much more than they import to the whole world. That's an amount so large, we haven't seen anything like that before. And not only that, it means that China doesn't have the ability to absorb what it produces. So it has to sell it abroad. And when it does sell it abroad, it's willing to sell it at low costs, which means it destroys industries around the world because it's dumping on their markets. That's a bigger problem for Japan or Korea or Germany, which go head to head in a lot of these sectors where China is increasingly dominant. But it's also a problem for the U.S. And I think for President Xi, a key goal of the summit is, can he keep selling?
0: The United States wants China to buy more soybeans, Boeing planes, some other goods. Do you think that President Trump has a shot at getting China to buy more of that stuff?
1: Yeah, I think he has a good shot. I think there's a good chance that China will, in fact, buy Boeing aircraft because it needs them, and also because it'll buy soybeans and other agricultural products because that's been a key request of the U.S. president. I will just say that agenda where we go to China and say, let's sell these three or four things and not let's solve this big structural economic problem between our two countries is a modest agenda. It's also an agenda which basically suggests we're going to have an export profile that kind of looks like Brazil. You know, Brazil sells a few planes and it sells a lot of agricultural products. The U.S. should aspire for more than the ability to sell soybeans to China.
0: So when you say solving this big structural economic problem, how would you describe that?
1: Very simple. China exports way more than it imports. And increasingly, it's trying to substitute out U.S. exports entirely. It doesn't want to buy from the U.S. other than some commodities, perhaps, and maybe advanced chips, only for now. Eventually, it would want to be able to indigenize those. It wants to sell. So the structural problem in our relationship is that China wants to sell and it doesn't want to buy. That's the structural problem. And that, you know, if you go back across the history of economics, there's sort of a model that's laissez-faire, you know, let everybody just kind of do what they do, trade across borders. And there's a model that's mercantilist, and it believes the mercantilist model that trade and economics is a form of wealth and power. And you want to use your trade and your economic base to basically get leverage and wealth that otherwise would be difficult. So, you know, China doesn't act like a free trader. It acts like a mercantilist. Its goal is to sell more, buy less, and make more money that way, and make you dependent, essentially, on their supply chains that way. And they're on track to do that.
0: One of the things that I've heard about this summit is there's talk of establishing a board of trade. I mean, there's already a World Trade Organization. What would this board of trade do?
1: Well, it's a great question because, you know, trade between the U.S. and China largely happens through market mechanisms. There's some tariffs, there's other things like non-tariff barriers to make it harder for the trade to go across borders. But generally speaking, we don't have what's called managed trade, where you say, all right, you can't sell more than this quantity of X, I'll buy this quantity of Y. A board of trade would be a forum, I think the way it's being sold, to adjudicate some of these trading differences, where we say, we'd like you to buy more of this. They might say, I'd like to sell more of that. And you sort of work it out as a deal rather than leave it purely to the market to determine the total trade volume and composition between the two countries. So it's a highly interventionist, again, managed form of trade. And it could have its upsides, but it won't solve, as I mentioned earlier, this structural problem that China sells way more than they're willing to buy.
0: You know, when I hear you say that, you know, there's this problem of China having this huge surplus of trade, and it has to sell more stuff abroad in order to keep its industry going, employ its population. I mean, it kind of sounds like a justification for Trump's policy of tariffs. But I guess the question is, what kind of leverage do you have, right?
1: I think that the Trump administration is right to consider protection against China's excess capacity, but it can't do it alone. It has to work with allies and partners to make that more effective. You know, if the U.S. says, I'll buy fewer Chinese goods and those goods flood Europe, you know, Europe has big problems, but also that means we can't sell to Europe. And so ultimately, there is some continuity across the political parties here in being concerned about what the implications are of this significant amount of production.
0: You know, there's also been some commentary that whatever their differences, the United States and China have to cooperate on AI because of the threat of, you know, autonomous AI systems that could empower terrorists to knock out, you know, electric grids or wreak other kinds of havoc. What do you make of that notion?
1: The U.S. and China have to work together to solve a number of transnational global problems, everything from climate to the next pandemic to nuclear nonproliferation. And now AI is on that list, too. There's been some speculation that at the summit, there will be an announcement of an artificial intelligence dialogue. Now, we had one in the Biden administration. I was involved in negotiating the start of it to create it. And it came out in the summit between President Biden and President Xi in 2023. But I will tell you, when the dialogue was held in 2024, the Chinese didn't send the kind of representation that you would need to make real progress on some of these issues. It didn't feel like they took it as seriously as we did. So hopefully that could change. The second possibility

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1: States violated American sovereignty. We picked up the phone to call them. Again, they didn't answer through our hotline. So I'm glad that the Trump administration and the Chinese side are thinking about AI, and they'll talk about it. That's a good thing for the world. But the thing is, the world has to push not just for a cheap dialogue, but a good dialogue, and not just for a crisis communication mechanism, but one that gets answered when there's an actual crisis. We have to collectively push for better outcomes.
2: Yeah, they literally didn't answer the phone?
1: They literally did not answer the phone.
2: We need to take another break here. Let me reintroduce you. We are speaking with Rush Doshi. He worked on China policy at the National Security Council. He's now a senior fellow at the Council on Foreign Relations. He'll be back to talk more about the U.S.-China summit after this short break. I'm Dave Davies, and this is Fresh Air.

0: 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And from BritBox, streaming The Other Bennett Sister, a new BritBox original drama from the world of Jane Austen, following Mary Bennett as she finally finds her voice after a lifetime of being overlooked. 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
1: As the 1960s began, trumpeter Miles Davis found himself in a period of transition, trying first to find a saxophonist to replace John Coltrane, and then an entire new rhythm section, while he increasingly battled health challenges and attempted a follow-up to his previous masterpieces with arranger Gil Evans. 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
8: This is Fresh Air. I'm Dave Davies, and we're talking about President Donald Trump's summit with Chinese leader Xi Jinping with Rush Doshi, a senior fellow and director of the China Strategy Initiative at the Council on Foreign Relations. On the table at the summit are a series of high-stakes issues, including tariffs and trade, the war with Iran, and the prospect of military conflict over Taiwan. In statements from each side after the first day of talks, China emphasized the status of Taiwan, warning that if it were mishandled, it could put the U.S.-China relationship in a dangerous situation. The U.S. statement focused on the importance of productive trade relationships. We recorded our conversation with Rush Doshi yesterday. You know, there is this technology, these advanced chips that the United States has. The firm NVIDIA, of course, is one of the most valuable companies in the world, right? And it's headed by Jensen Huang, who is actually of Taiwanese ancestry, I believe. He accompanied President Trump on this trip. Should we attribute any significance to that?
9: Well, it's interesting. You know, he's not only on the trip, you know, Elon Musk and Jensen Huang were both on Air Force One on the way to China. And what's interesting about his inclusion is that it suggests that maybe the two sides will be talking about chips, right? Because that's what Jensen Huang makes. He designs the world's best artificial intelligence chips. They're actually made in Taiwan. And so the question for U.S. policymakers has been, you know, given that artificial intelligence is a transformative technology with significant implications for American prosperity and security too, you know, should the best chips that we have be sold to China? And there's actually a limited number of these chips. The demand for them is so high that you could meet it entirely by selling to American companies. They don't even have enough of these chips. So there's been this big debate. And I think in Congress, what's happened is there's been a bipartisan view. And this was the Biden administration's view and the first Trump administration's view,

0: that the best AI chips should probably not be sold to China, at least not at first. They should be made available to Americans first. And that'll give America a lead in this technology. And there's another view which says, no, you should sell the chips to China. And if you sell them, they'll become sort of addicted to your chips and they'll never break their dependence. And that'll be good for you. I think the challenge with that argument is twofold. First of all, it doesn't look like China wants to be addicted. It's going to keep investing in the ability to break that addiction anyway. And so they're not inclined to take our chips and keep taking them forever. And if we sell them now, they might get the lead in artificial intelligence because they have a lot of other assets. The other issue here is that, you know, could China, as some say, just quickly break their dependence on us and catch up in AI if we don't sell them the chips? In other words, if we don't sell them, won't we be incentivizing them to just basically go for broke and figure out how to make this stuff indigenously? And that's true, that they'll have that incentive, but they're not able to get there that quickly. The technology is really hard. So the U.S. has this essential technology that is the most important technology in artificial intelligence. And what do you do with that lead, right? Some of that lead you use to develop models like Mythos, this new Anthropic model, which is like a master key to all the global networks. It's a major cyber tool that can unlock all kinds of networks and, you know, can be used for cyber offense. If China had that tool before we did, that could have been a problem. The fact that we have it first means we can share it with our allies and we can use it at home to patch all of our systems so they can't be hacked and they can't be compromised. That's one of the values of being ahead in AI.
1: I want to just clarify one thing. We speak of this technology and these advanced chips as being in the United States' hands. In fact, they're manufactured mostly in Taiwan. Is that true?
0: That's right.
1: Is that by Taiwanese companies?
0: Entirely.
1: So they're not directly under U.S. control then?
0: No. So NVIDIA designs these chips, but they're manufactured by a company called TSMC, by and large, which is in Taiwan. And Taiwan has a number of these TSMC sites. We call them fabs. And these fabs are where all these chips come from. And so there's a finite number that are produced, more being produced in America because TSMC set up a plant in Arizona and it's got more plants coming. But the world's AI build-out depends entirely on the island of Taiwan.
1: Which makes Taiwan even more important to the United States than it obviously has been for all these decades.
0: Absolutely.
1: Let's talk about the Taiwan issue. I mean, the stakes for China here are, you know, they're not just economic and military. There's a deep emotional issue here, isn't there?
0: Yeah, Taiwan is sort of the unfinished Chinese Civil War. You know, back when the Civil War in China ended, there were two sides, the Communist Party of China and the Nationalist Party. And the Nationalist Party was in charge, but they were overthrown by the Communist Party. And the Nationalists fled China, and they went to the island of Taiwan. They set up shop there, and they actually governed fairly successfully. Taiwan became a major wealthy economy and now, again, produces all the AI chips the whole world needs, the most sophisticated production methods in the world. But the Chinese side has wanted to end that civil war for a long time. They've wanted Taiwan to be a part of China again, under Chinese control. And they're willing to use force to effectuate that outcome. And this is probably the most sensitive issue in the U.S.-China relationship. And when I served in government, it was probably one of the most sensitive issues we ever dealt with. So much time went into thinking about how we talk about Taiwan and what we do for Taiwan to prevent the unthinkable, which is a possible war over Taiwan.
1: Right. And China has had an enormous military buildup over the last few years. And I've read that they've decided that 2027 will be the target year for them to be prepared to invade Taiwan if they want to. Is this right?
0: Right. So, you know, American intelligence officials have made public the fact that President Xi has told the People's Liberation Army to be ready to take Taiwan by military force, even over U.S. opposition, by 2027. That doesn't mean they're going to take action in 2027, but they want to be ready by that year. And there's a lot of things they can do besides invading Taiwan. They can blockade it. They can quarantine it. They can use cyber attacks to make it much harder for its society to function. They can limit the flow of essential inputs to Taiwan's economy. And my guess is some combination of all those instruments will be used one day to try to push Taiwan to give up and basically agree to negotiations to rejoin China.
1: Now, there appears that, you know, Trump, who has certainly has not been a hawk on Taiwan's defense, that in this discussion with President Xi might cut back on the United States' commitments to Taiwan in return for trade and economic concessions. You know,
0: there is that fear. There's three things I think that presidents she might ask of President Trump, maybe four. The first is he'd ask President Trump to change our official Taiwan policy, our declaratory policy, which we haven't changed in 40 years. So that'd be a big deal. And what he wants us to do basically is say that we oppose Taiwan's independence. We currently say we don't support it. He wants us to be even stronger and say we oppose it. And he also wants us to basically say that we support Taiwan unifying with China. The Chinese would use the term reunification. We use the term unifying because we don't want to make big claims about the past. And the Trump administration has indicated it's not going to make those concessions. But the president is the president. The third thing I think that President Xi wants from President Trump is a decision to pre-negotiate or maybe talk a little bit in advance about the weapons that we sell to Taiwan. They want to be consulted on that. Now, again, for 40 plus years, our policy has been that our arms sales to Taiwan aren't for China to interfere with. They're not for China to approve or disapprove. And more fundamentally, they are determined, both the quantity and the quality of them, by the threat that comes from China. If China was less threatening to Taiwan, and they've dialed up the threat in the last few years, you know, that would be a different story. And then finally, it's possible that, you know, President Xi will want President Trump to meet certain Taiwanese politicians that I think the Chinese side hopes will become leaders in Taiwan or win the next Taiwan presidential election and then pursue negotiations perhaps with China.
1: Yeah, you know, the language of this is so fascinating. You know, there's this debate over whether you can support or oppose or be silent on the issue of Taiwan's independence, when in fact the reality is it's been an independent island for decades, right?
0: Yeah, and you raise an interesting point. I mean, the contorted language on Taiwan policy is one of the most bizarre and Byzantine things that the U.S. government and the Chinese government deal with in foreign policy. But the language is contorted because every side is trying to paper over a reality that neither side wants to fully accept. And so for that reason, words matter enormously in Taiwan policy. And I'll just say, again, when I had the chance to serve, I think the most times I got complaints from the Chinese side, the most times I was called up and yelled at on Taiwan-related issues, it wasn't necessarily over some really substantive issue of trade or security. It was often over the words that we were using or the actions that Taiwan was taking that made it look more and more like an independent country. For China, that was really objectionable.
1: Now, there is one very specific issue related to Taiwan that's pending, and that is that, as I understand it, there's a $14 billion package of military assistance to Taiwan that was approved by Congress and has not really gotten the go-ahead from President Trump. Might he either make a commitment or make a commitment to scaling it back? I mean, how might that figure into these conversations?
0: You know, I think for the Chinese side, the possibility of a major arms sale right before or right after a summit with President Xi, it's embarrassing for President Xi. And so they say to the U.S. side, don't do the sale. Don't do the sale ever, but also don't especially do it in these times. The problem, I think, in part, is that President Trump is likely to meet with President Xi four times this year. This is the first meeting, but there might be three others. So if you try to carve out a one-month window around every summit, pretty soon you have no windows where you could even do this sale. And the sale, by the way, is important, right? I mean, one of the things that the U.S. can do is make it easier for Taiwan to defend itself the way that Ukraine is defending itself. And if Taiwan can do that, maybe that causes us to achieve a degree of peace and stability in the Taiwan Strait. The core goal of American policy on Taiwan is peace and stability in the Taiwan Strait. We're not pushing for an independent Taiwan. We're not pushing for unification between China and Taiwan. We kind of want things to just keep going as they are because the whole world depends on Taiwan. Right now, the AI buildup depends on Taiwan. But by the way, we didn't talk about this, but if China invaded Taiwan or if it blockaded it, the damage to the global economy is $5 to $10 trillion, an amount greater in terms of the percentage of global GDP than the Great Depression. I mean, this is really important. So the U.S. has to get its language right. It has to get its diplomacy with China right. It has to encourage Taiwan to be responsible, but it also has to help Taiwan defend itself. And so these kinds of arms packages are very important for that.
1: We need to take another break here. Let me reintroduce you. We are speaking with Rush Doshi. He worked on China policy at the National Security Council. He's now a senior fellow at the Council on Foreign Relations. We'll be right back after this short break. This is Fresh Air.

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1: This is Fresh Air, and we're talking about U.S.-China relations as President Trump meets with Xi Jinping at a summit in Beijing. Our guest is Rush Doshi. He worked on China policy at the National Security Council. He's now a senior fellow at the Council on Foreign Relations. We recorded our interview yesterday. You know, this summit was postponed because Trump said he needed to be home during the Iran war. That's not resolved. What is China's posture on the conflict in Iran?
2: I think the Iran question is very challenging for both sides to discuss. I mean, it is highly awkward that the U.S. president will be in Beijing at the same time that the U.S. military is blockading Beijing ships from going in and out of the Strait of Hormuz. That's unprecedented. We've never seen anything like that. At the same time, the Trump administration wants a few things from China. They want China to stop buying Iranian oil. They want China to stop selling to Iran what they call dual-use goods, goods that are useful for the civilian economy but also the military. And they want China to stop sending weapons to Iran as well. And a lot of China's drone and missile capabilities have benefited Iran and allowed it to do more in the Strait of Hormuz, ironically, to the detriment of China's ability to access oil through the Strait of Hormuz. So the question here is, what is the end game? You know, in what world will Iran say, okay, I'll stop blockading the strait? And what deal will the U.S. be prepared to accept? As in the Russian invasion of Ukraine, China is in the background. There is no successful Russian military operation in Ukraine without Chinese support, particularly for the Russian industrial base. And there's no credible Iranian capability to blockade the strait without Chinese support. And so how the U.S. pushes China on these issues is a question that always comes up at the summits. And China, for its part, is not always willing to do business with us on those questions.
1: Yeah, so what do you think is going to happen here?
2: You know, I think the Trump administration has signaled that they're going to put heavy pressure on China on this Iran issue. But as we talked about earlier, China has a lot of leverage and they have a lot of cards that they can play, and the U.S. may not be able to force China to the table over Iran. You know, at the same time, China feels like it can bide some time. The U.S. government is now embroiled in another Middle East quagmire that doesn't look great if your hope is to basically increase your focus on issues like China. We can't do that. We're focused on Iran. But there's a second element here, too, which is, you know, China imports maybe 5 million barrels a day of oil from the Strait of Hormuz. But they've got a reserve of about 1.2 to 1.4 billion barrels in China. And they might be able to weather this shortage for some period of time, maybe even longer than the U.S. is willing to weather high prices. So that is kind of the challenge that the U.S. faces. The leverage that President Trump has may not be enough. The Chinese may be willing to wait him out. And they're not really inclined to pressure the Iranians on these issues. They might ask them to come to the table for a ceasefire, but they're not going to pushed the Iranians to accept ceasefire terms that the Trump administration is putting forward that are far more onerous on the nuclear and other questions.
1: You know, I think you said that Iran is not able to credibly control the Strait of Hormuz without help from China. Is that right, even in the current moment?
2: I think that Iran's military ability to project power into the strait is directly tied to the support it's received historically from China. So take drones. The Iranian drone production capability is dependent on Chinese parts. And take missiles. The Iranian missile program is largely a product of collaboration with China and continued support from China. Now, China is not entirely ideological. It can be pragmatic. They understand the Strait of Hormuz must be reopened. They don't want to see Gulf countries get bombed by Iran and see that oil and gas infrastructure get destroyed. They don't want to see that happen. And so there should be space for a deal here, but it's not going to be easy to get there. And trust on all sides is very limited.
1: You know, China has, in recent years, come to see the United States as a power in decline. President Xi has said this on a number of occasions. Do you think the recent U.S. military efforts in Venezuela and Iran have changed that perception one way or the other?
2: It's a very important question. And in my book, The Long Game, I talk a lot about, I go into Chinese sources and material from the party, speeches by Xi that are not public, or by previous leaders as well. I want to trace their thinking about the U.S. and also their activity. And one of the conclusions I make in the book is that one of the most important variables for China is its perception of American power. And they have a lot of euphemisms, polite euphemisms they use in texts within the Chinese Communist Party. They might talk about multipolarity. They want to see multipolarity. That's a euphemism for American decline. Or they might want to see the international balance of forces get more balanced. That's another euphemism for American decline. If you have a switchboard with lights and each euphemism is a light, all the euphemisms are lighting up right now because they think the U.S. is in a hurtling decline right now. They are more confident than they've ever been. And you can see that in the speeches. You know, President Xi is fond of saying the East is rising and the West is declining. You know, in addition to that, you've got top Chinese Communist Party officials, like the head of their Ministry of State Security. Think of the CIA, the FBI, the NSA, all rolled up into one. They scan the international horizon. They make judgments about how the world is going. The Ministry of State Security's minister gave this speech, which was published in a top Chinese Communist Party journal, which had the strongest rhetoric I've seen on American decline, basically saying America was a completely spent force. Now, your question is, maybe America's use of military force has changed the equation a bit. And I think the way the Chinese look at this is the idea that the U.S. is in decline, but as it declines, it may lash out dangerously, the way a drowning person lashes out dangerously. That's the metaphor they will use for us. And so they will see these uses of military force as examples of a dangerously declining America rather than a gracefully declining America. I think they've also taken a lesson from this. They've recognized that America is the only country that can basically close any choke point or threaten any ship around the world given its global naval capability. China wants to get there, but it's not there yet.
1: Let's take one more break here. We are speaking with Rush Doshi. He worked on China policy at the National Security Council. He's now a senior fellow at the Council on Foreign Relations. We'll be back after this break. This is Fresh Air.

0: This is Fresh Air, and we're talking about U.S.-China relations as President Trump meets with Xi Jinping in Beijing. Our guest is Rush Doshi. He worked on China policy at the National Security Council, now a senior fellow at the Council on Foreign Relations. We recorded our interview yesterday. You know, we haven't talked about human rights at all. It's probably not going to be talked about much in Beijing either, is it?
1: Well, you know, President Trump has an interesting set of preferences on the human rights question. He hasn't always made it a priority. His administration in the first term did make it a priority. But for the president himself, it's not always been top of mind. You know, in the first term, he said that President Xi should go ahead and build the camps in the Xinjiang Autonomous Region that were used to intern Uyghurs. It's an ethnic minority group in China that's Muslim. He also told President Xi he would stand with him on Hong Kong. So it's not on top of his list. But he does see human rights as transactional. And this is important as well. I think the president will try to get a few things on human rights, but they won't be big changes, and he won't give a big speech to President Xi. What he's going to say is, can you let a few people that you've detained that are political prisoners out? Can you let them come to perhaps the United States? One of those people is Jimmy Lai. Mm-hmm. And Jimmy Lai was a dissident, but also a billionaire media tycoon in Hong Kong, who was arrested because his paper was critical of China. Now, Hong Kong previously had press freedoms, but in the last 5 to 6 years, the Chinese government has exerted all kinds of control over Hong Kong, and you no longer really have free speech there, as Jimmy Lai's experience demonstrates. President Trump will seek to get him out. There are others, American citizens, who are trapped in China. They are exit banned, prevented from leaving, including recently even American children. President Trump will seek perhaps to get them out as well. And the Chinese side may be willing to give that up because for them the cost may not be all that high. So I think if human rights is an issue, it's a transactional issue. It's an issue for deal making, not exactly an issue for hectoring or moral sermons.
0: You know, there was a story recently in The Economist. I think it was a cover story, and the title was Dysfunctional Duo. And it said this about the two countries engaged in this summit. One has a leader who treats allies like patsies and is ripping apart the institutions that underpinned global stability for decades. The other is an authoritarian regime that bullies its neighbors and is quietly stoking foreign conflicts it could help defuse. Worse, the two countries treat their mutual entanglements on technology and trade as security risks. Does that capture your sense of these guys?
1: Well, you know, it's interesting. I think that China does sometimes have a heavy hand with its neighbors, particularly on issues that are important to it. You know, people forget, I think 5 years ago, China issued what are called the 14 demands to Australia. They actually came from the Chinese ambassador in Australia. And they all touched on sovereign domestic matters in Australia. For example, whether Australia was willing to buy Chinese telecommunications equipment or whether it was going to let its own individual states join China's Belt and Road Initiative or have the federal government in Australia sort of be the one to determine whether a state could join or not, or whether or not media should be allowed to criticize China. You know, they basically said all these things that are sovereign domestic matters for Australia are problematic, and we're going to economically penalize you. And they went after Australia in a big way by limiting the goods that they purchased from Australia and going after Australia publicly. That was a big deal. And there are a lot of other cases where China, as it's grown more powerful, has been willing to throw its weight around. But the U.S. right now is definitely doing that on a whole other scale with its allies. And a big question is the damage to the alliance structure permanent or temporary? Earlier, you and I were talking a little bit about, you know, whether China sees the U.S. in decline, and I said that they do. One reason why is they think our democracy isn't really working that well. Another reason why is they think economically our industrial base is hollowing out. A third reason, though, is that they think we are walking away from what is our biggest asymmetric leverage, which is our alliances. And if you add up American alliances, they are really quite formidable. And one of the arguments that I've been putting forward with my former boss, Deputy Secretary of State Kurt Campbell, is that China outscales the U.S. on a lot of metrics. The U.S. alone can't outscale China. But if you add up the U.S. with all its allies and partners, we collectively outscale China on every metric that counts. And the reason that matters is because if we hang together, then we can shape a world more conducive the way we see things, and it'll be better for balancing a very powerful and very capable China.
0: Yeah. You know, and there have been stories saying that, you know, some of the so-called middle powers, you know, Canada, Brazil, South Korea, India, other countries are looking, you know, to make alliances and deals more aggressively because they find the U.S. and China unreliable allies.
1: it's a good thing for other countries to reach out to each other and find ways to partner with each other. But one thing that I will say here is that the middle power story isn't going to build enough scale to compete with China. Again, China is 2 times the global share of manufacturing that the U.S. has. It's 3 times our power generation. It's 3 times our car production. It's something like 11 to 13 times our steel production. It's 20 times our cement production. And it makes up, you know, half of a whole host of really critical industries. It's half of all global chemical production, half of all shipbuilding. And it makes all the critical minerals and drones and key parts for consumer electronics that the world relies on. How do you deal with that kind of concentration, that kind of monopolistic concentration? You can't do it alone, and you can't do it with middle power coalitions. In the end, the U.S. has to be the anchor for those allies and partners. And today, it might be hard, but I have faith that, you know, this too shall pass, and eventually it'll be possible for the U.S. to work with those allies to build that kind of collective scale and make sure that we all end up more prosperous and secure for it.
0: Really interesting. Rush Doshi, thank you so much for speaking with us.
1: Thank you for the opportunity.
0: Rush Doshi worked on China policy at the National Security Council. He's now an assistant professor in Georgetown School of Foreign Service and a senior fellow and director of the China Strategy Initiative at the Council on Foreign Relations. We recorded our interview Wednesday morning. 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Our technical director and engineer is Audrey Bentham, with additional engineering support from Adam Staniszewski. Our interviews and reviews are produced and edited by Phyllis Myers, Roberta Shorrock, Anne-Marie Baldonado, Lauren Krenzel, Teresa Madden, Monique Nazareth, Susan Yakundi, Anna Bauman, and Nico Gonzalez-Whistler. Our digital media producer is Molly C.V. Nesper. Thea Challoner directed today's show. For Terry Gross and Tanya Mosley, I'm Dave Davies.

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0: just ahead of 12 noon Central Time. 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I'm John Gibson. Have a good afternoon. 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
2: Rising anxiety, depression, and burnout. It's estimated one of four Americans may require behavioral health services. I'm David James, and next on 2 Main Street, my conversation with psychiatrist Jay Falver, host of Matters on the Mind, now a weekly show on WNIN Channel 9. Dr. Falver's show has been on the air in Northern Indiana for more than 25 years, and now he's offering his mental health advice to a new audience here in the Tri-State. 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
3: Live from NPR News in Washington, I'm Windsor Johnston. President Trump and Chinese President Xi Jinping wrapped up their first round of talks in Beijing today, with discussions centered on the war in Iran, trade tensions, and global energy security. Speaking alongside his Chinese counterpart, Trump emphasized cooperation between the two countries.
4: The American and Chinese people share much in common. We value hard work. We value courage and achievement. We love our families and we love our countries. Together we have the chance to draw on these values to create a future of greater prosperity, cooperation, and happiness and peace for our children. We love our children, this region and the world. It's a special world with the two of us united and together.
3: The White House says both leaders agreed Iran cannot obtain a nuclear weapon and stressed the importance of fully reopening the Strait of Hormuz to shipping. The two leaders also discussed the island democracy of Taiwan. Ashish Valentine reports Taipei is responding to the talks, emphasizing Taiwan's strong ties with the U.S.
5: According to Chinese state broadcaster CCTV, Xi Jinping told Trump the Taiwan issue could bring the U.S. and China into conflict if it's mishandled. China claims the self-ruled island as its own territory and has not ruled out the use of force to take it. Responding to public concerns, Trump may strike a deal with Xi to lower U.S. support for Taiwan. The leader of Taiwan's ruling party legislative caucus, Zhuang Jueqiong, said it's better that the two large elephants, the U.S. and China, sit down and talk rather than fight. He emphasized support for Taiwan in the U.S. is bipartisan and based on laws like the Taiwan Relations Act, which compels the U.S. to help Taiwan defend itself. For NPR News, I'm Ashish Valentine in Taipei.
3: President Trump is expected to meet again with President Xi on Friday before heading back to Washington. Georgia is expected to be one of the next states to redraw its congressional map. Sarah Callis with the Georgia Public Broadcasting reports.
6: Georgia's Republican Governor Brian Kemp issued a proclamation calling a special session to redraw the state's congressional and state legislative districts after the Supreme Court weakened the Voting Rights Act. Georgia's new maps will take effect in 2028, since early voting is already underway in this year's primaries. Other southern states like Alabama, Tennessee, Louisiana, and South Carolina have proposed new voting maps that will likely add Republican seats to Congress. The redistricting announcements come after President Donald Trump encouraged states to redraw the maps to help him during the midterms. The special session is set to begin on July 17th. For NPR News, I'm Sarah Callis in Atlanta.
3: On Wall Street, the Dow was up 358 points. This is NPR News in Washington. As the climate warms, rain around the world is increasingly falling in big bursts, with more and more of them followed by dry spells. That's according to a new study out of Dartmouth College. Abigail Giles from Vermont Public reports.
7: The researchers looked at 40 years of satellite imagery and precipitation data from around the world. They found rainfall is consolidating especially dramatically in the Rocky Mountains and in South America. They say it's hard for soil, rivers, and lakes to absorb all this water at once. Corey Lesk is an author on the study, which was published in the journal Nature.
8: Unfortunately, it's a drying effect pretty much across the globe, which means that in a climate that is warmer, where precipitation comes in stronger bursts that are less frequent, that's going to leave less water around for us.
7: The scientists say this could mean these places see more floods, even as water resources get depleted in the long term. For NPR News, I'm Abigail Giles.
3: Colombian singer Shakira will headline FIFA's first ever Super Bowl-style halftime show during this summer's World Cup final. The organization says the performance will also feature Madonna and K-pop group BTS. The halftime performance is expected to take place during the World Cup final on July 19th and is part of FIFA's push to create a more American-style entertainment spectacle around the tournament. This is NPR News.
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2: From the WNIN Public Media Center in downtown Evansville, I'm David James, and this is 2 Main Street. Well, in The Wizard of Oz, the Scarecrow shares his desire to Dorothy to unravel every riddle if he only had a brain. Our brains are remarkable and complex organs, weighing about 3 pounds, about 60% fat, about the size of a small melon. What goes on inside this mass of fat and water is, yes, mind-boggling. The brain is a command center with billions of nerve cells from firing signals to control our breathing, heart rate, motor skills, thinking, memory, from head to toe. The cerebrum, cerebellum, and brain stem work in tandem. When all goes well, any scarecrow would love to have a human brain. So who do you call when there's a disorder, trauma, or dysfunction in the brain's biology? Well, we're going to find out. My guest is a psychiatrist who's been reaching out to the public in a TV program on public media, answering questions about mental health for more than 25 years. The show is called Matters of the Mind, which can now be seen on WNIN Channel 9, Thursday nights at 7:30. Joining me now is the host of Matters of the Mind, Dr. Jave Falwer. Welcome to a brand new audience, Dr. Falwer.
10: Thank you, David, and what a marvelous introduction.
2: Well, thank you. I know you like to have a lot of fun with your show, and it's very entertaining. Now, how long has your show been on the air?
10: We went on the air 28 years ago, David. It started as a program focused on parenting called Modern Parenting. I was asked to host a forum concerning modern parenting. We did that for 13 weeks. And then the producer of the program said, you know what, we just do this on psychiatry. So for 38 weeks, I had topic-focused programs on PTSD, on depression, on anxiety, sleep, all these particular topics. Did that for 38 weeks. And I'd have a patient on, I'd have a therapist on, I did a little intro myself. It took about 4 hours to cut each program each week. Did that for about 38 weeks. And then we came up with the idea, gee, why don't we just allow people to just spontaneously call into the program over the course of time. We allowed them to email. We allowed them now to text. So there's ways for them to connect with me and ask a simple question. And the whole format of Matters of Mind was inspired really by an NPR program called Car Talk. Have you heard about Car Talk over the course of time, David?
2: Oh, yeah, a very popular program.
10: Yeah, frickin' frack. I like how they just informally talked about automotive issues. I don't have any interest in automotive, but I would always be interested in them. Now, they were comedic, but what I liked about what they would do is they would keep their topics very short and brief. They would be very succinct, but they made them interesting. And I thought, you know, as a psychiatrist, this is way back in 1998 we started, as a psychiatrist, could I produce a mental health program where people could simply ask questions? I'm not going to go deeply into their histories like Dr. Laura did or Dr. Phil does. I just wanted to briefly, succinctly answer people's questions as if I was sitting in their living room. And if you look at the set that I use, I'm sitting there. I've got a cup with me. It's got either coffee or diet soda in it. But I've got an ottoman. I've got a footstool. And the reason I have my feet up on the footstool is to help me keep in the mindset that I'm not in a clinical setting. I'm just talking to somebody in their homes. And we're just informally exchanging information. And I'm doing so to keep it not so much high science, but just talk about simple type of questions they might be experiencing on their minds.
2: And you also have a prop, don't you? A human brain?
10: Yeah,
2: well, not a human brain.
10: A brain. Yeah, I've had a brain for 28 years now. The brain is larger than the usual brain. But the reason I brought that prop on, David, is because, you know, if I was a cardiologist, I'd have a prop of a heart. If I was an ophthalmologist, I'd have a prop of an eyeball. I thought, you know, we really need to get discussing what's happening in the brain when there's mental health issues. Because when I started this program back in 1998, there were a lot of misconceptions about mental health and a lot of mysteries. And I just take it back to, here's what's happening in the brain when these particular problems are occurring. I don't talk about neuroscience the entire program, but as the topic arises, sure, I'll talk about what's actually happening in the brain. Thinking about the brain as a piece of tissue or organ as you would the rest of the body, because we're very understanding of heart conditions, of kidney conditions, of liver conditions. Okay, now we're talking about a brain condition, not uncommonly when people are having mental health problems.
2: Now, I was wondering, why psychiatry? I know you're a medical doctor. Why did you go into this psychiatric field?
10: I was originally a pharmacist, David. So I was a pharmacist, graduated from Purdue in 1979. I went to medical school after a pharmacy school with the intention of going into cardiology or primary care. I go into medical school, and I graduated from medical school in 1983, and I'm starting to go into primary care. And I'm noticing, as I'm going room to room, seeing patients in family medicine, everybody seems to have some degree of depression, anxiety, insomnia, and the primary care clinicians were very intimidated by those particular conditions. Number one, as a pharmacist, I was always interested and intrigued by neuroscience. But number two, I saw that psychiatric problems were so common in primary care, they need to be addressed more, well, aggressively. And I wanted to have as much knowledge of that as possible. Well, in 1983, when I was considering going into psychiatry, even psychiatrists who interviewed me for my residency said, look, you've got a pharmacy background. You're not going to be using your pharmacy background if you go into psychiatry. Keep in mind, it's 1983. I said, you know, but I'm just so intrigued by the field, I still want to go into it. So much of my training from 1983 to 1987 was in psychotherapy. Then, 1987, Prozac came out. And after Prozac, the whole medication field of psychiatry exploded, such that now we use over 120 different medications in psychiatry. And as you talk to a psychiatrist now, psychiatrists are particularly going to be focused on medication options for patients, whereas therapists, such as master's level therapists and psychologists, are going to be doing much of the counseling in which I was trained.
2: I know some of the questions I've seen on your program involve medications, a possible mixture of medications, how much dosage to take, and I know you're very comfortable handling those questions.
10: I want to stay outside my lane. I want to emphasize to people, look, talk to your clinician about this. Here's some ideas. All I'm doing is giving them some ideas. Maybe they felt like they didn't have enough time to ask their clinician about a simple side effect. Last night I got a side effect question about fluoxetine or Prozac with sun sensitivity. It's rare, but it happens, and I told them why it happens. That they might not have been comfortable asking their primary care clinician or their psychiatrist about that. So I stay within my lane in the sense that I don't want to feel have the patient or have the caller perceive that they're, I'm assuming their care. I'm simply trying to elaborate on some of the questions they're experiencing, they're having, and some of the side effects or some of the good effects, for that matter, they might be noticing with their medications.
2: Now, I'm curious, you've been on the air answering questions from the public for, well, almost, 28 years, you said. Have the questions changed much over the years?
10: Oh, my goodness. You bet, David. My goodness. The questions have changed dramatically because it's a wonderful time to be alive. You know, we're in the age of information right now within seconds through AI. You know, for good or for better or worse, AI has its role out there, but you can get answers to many, many questions you might be having. People in 1998, it was all about Prozac. Should I take Prozac? Should I not take Prozac? In the 1990s, that was the decade of serotonin, where we talked about this neurotransmitter serotonin. Well, now we have Instagram, we have Facebook, we have all this social media, lots and lots of opinions out there concerning mental health. And some of them are very responsible, but my role as a psychiatrist is to put those kind of clips that they see on social media, put them in context, and put them in context and allow people to understand their individual personal situation may differ from that person who did the nice 3-minute video on Instagram.
2: I'm just curious also, any other health workers in your family?
10: As a matter of fact, my older daughter is a nurse practitioner. She actually works with me.
2: Oh, really?
10: My sister is a nurse, and I had no medical ancestors to speak of. My family was a family of farmers. So I really had no medical people in my background. My sister, my older sister, did become a nurse, so she kind of coerced me into going into medicine and going further in my medical career from pharmacy into becoming a medical doctor. And my older daughter has become a nurse practitioner, and she continues to work with me.
2: Where'd you grow up?
10: I grew up in Greenfield, Indiana, just east of Indianapolis. So that's probably why you notice my Hoosier accent. People notice our Hoosier accents when we go across the country. They think, what is that dialect? We've got a unique accent, especially being from Central and you can be from Southern Indiana.
2: Right, right. Well, listen, we're talking to Dr. Jay Falver. He is the host of Matters of the Mind, a program on PBS stations, and now in Indiana, Southern Indiana as well, here on WNIN. And coming up, we're going to talk about some intriguing questions that you have received over these 28 years. And what are some main mental health issues today? Any new treatments out there, and later some clips from the show. I'm David James. This is 2 Main Street. We'll be right back.
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0: Welcome back to 2 Main Street. I'm David James. My guest is psychiatrist Jay Falver, host of Matters of the Mind, now airing on WNIN Channel 9 Thursday night at 7:30. Dr. Falver answers viewer questions about mental health issues, including a major issue involving children, and that's ADHD. Tell us about ADHD, Dr. Falver.
1: I get so many questions about ADHD, attention deficit hyperactivity disorder. It's also known as attention deficit disorder in attentive type. But this is something where people are better educated now than they were 28 years ago when I initiated the program, because people wonder, okay, I'm having trouble paying attention to different things. I'm having trouble concentrating. Is it ADHD? Can I develop ADHD as an adult? So, you know, okay. So number one, with ADHD, you need to develop it in middle school or as a child, and it needs to be there more often than not day by day by day. Now, a lot of things can cause you to have inattentiveness, distractibility, difficulty getting things done, because social media, being on your smartphone for extended periods of time, can draw your attention away from important activities. So we have to kind of sort all that out. As you get older, yeah, your inattentive symptoms might improve because you're in a job situation or you're in a social situation that's more interesting for you, because with ADHD or ADD, if it's novel, challenging, or exciting, you're able to do it. You're going to be able to accomplish it if it's novel, challenging, or exciting. But if it's not, you're easily going to get bored and you're not going to complete things. So many people with ADHD or ADD will notice that they get started on things, but then they can't get things done. Now, the last thing you ought to do is self-medicate your anxiety associated with ADHD with alcohol or marijuana, or top common type of substances that people will use, because with ADHD, you'll feel very anxious because you're always running behind, you're procrastinating, and you're not getting things done. So it creates a lot of anxiety for people. People with ADHD are often night owls. They are more prone to be able to study and concentrate when it's dark and quiet, so they stay up late hours and they have a hard time getting up in the morning. You see all these different things going on. You don't develop ADHD in your midlife years. In other words, if you have a woman who comes in to see you, and she's having trouble, and she's in her early 40s, she's having trouble concentrating and paying attention, she's in her early 40s, that might be premenopausal symptoms, it might be low thyroid, it might be something entirely different. So as a medical doctor, first and foremost, I need to sort out, is this person having trouble with attention span, distractibility, are they having trouble getting things done because of ADHD that's been there their entire life, or is it because they're now having a medical condition or even a mood condition like depression, which can cause them to have difficulty with attention span or distractibility. So we have to sort all that out. And one of the things I do on Matters of Mind is I kind of go through the thought processing of what a clinician will kind of break down when they're trying to determine should they use this treatment or that treatment.
0: So what are some common treatments?
1: Common treatments for ADHD, the ones that work really well, hardly have a stimulus. Stimulants have been around for a long time. Stimulants will work really well for ADHD if you truly have that condition. Stimulants, it sounds weird, but why would you use a stimulant to help somebody who's inattentive and distractible? Would that make them more hyped up? Well, stimulants are kind of like eyeglasses for the brain. If you have nearsightedness, you put on your corrective lenses or your eyeglasses, it corrects your focus, and you can see more clearly. That's the way a stimulant will work for somebody who has ADHD or ADD. They can think more clearly with the stimulant. Now, if you don't have ADD or ADHD and you take a stimulant, yeah, you'll be hyped up, and you'll be, in some ways, more focused on certain things, but you're going to have a lot of side effects of the hyped up feeling, some anxiety, but it can be a pleasurable feeling where you feel happy in some cases. That's not good, because to maintain that kind of sense of joy and happiness from a stimulant, if you don't have ADHD, you've got to keep going up on the dosage. So that's how people get addicted to stimulants. During the pandemic, during the COVID pandemic restrictions, is pretty much all bets were off in terms of prescribing across the country. So a lot of people got this drug called Adderall. Adderall was being prescribed all over the country during the COVID pandemic. And what happened, a lot of people did indeed get in trouble with it, with addiction. They were short supply on it. My office quit prescribing Adderall probably 15 years ago because we saw that we just had better things to prescribe. But there are many stimulants to use. There are long-acting stimulants that stay in the system throughout much of the day. There are non-stimulant medications. So there's a lot of medication treatment for ADHD. And then coaching, just basic coaching for ADHD is very helpful. And the first part of coaching is get your priorities in order, write a list of what you have to do first, second, third, and get that first thing started and completed before you go to the second thing, the third thing. Many people with ADHD will say they get started on something, and they go to something else, then they go to something else. So next thing you know, they've got six things partially done, but nothing completed. So there's coaching that can be helpful for ADHD as well.
0: Now, also, anxiety and depression, I mean, these are constantly with us. Seems like more now than ever. How do you deal with those?
1: People will often ask me, David, do I have anxiety or depression? And I'll often say yes, because anxiety and depression are often along a continuum. What often happens, well, you'll have some life circumstances occur that make you anxious, and you feel anxious and nervous, and you worry, and next thing you know, you're not sleeping so well because you take those anxieties to bed with you, and you're worrying throughout the night that keeps you awake. So anxiety often leads to insomnia. If you have prolonged insomnia, you'll often have disturbances with depression, because depression is a condition where you're not coping with your life circumstances adequately because you don't have stress resilience. In other words, you can't put up with stuff so well. And that occurs with prolonged insomnia. If you don't have adequate sleep, you don't recharge the coping areas of your brain as you should. That will set you up for depression. So you have this cascade of anxiety, insomnia, depression, and we've got to get that all under control. For instance, if you see a psychiatrist, one of our psychiatric vital signs will always be, how are you sleeping? And we're going to ask details about your sleeping. Do you get to sleep? Do you stay asleep? Do you feel refreshed the next day? We're always looking for conditions like sleep apnea, a medical condition where you may be snoring or pausing your breathing. That's going to affect your mood and concentration the next day. So we'll often hear about those particular conditions, and we're trying to do what we can to correct the anxiety, the insomnia, depression, both with medication and with psychotherapy in many cases.
0: What about questions you have about suicidal thoughts? Do you get many of those?
1: Oh, my goodness, yeah. And it's something that I think as a public service I need to address, because people will wonder about suicidal thoughts. The first misconception out there about suicidal thoughts is if somebody talks about the potential for their committing suicide, that they're just trying to get attention. That's a big, big misconception. No, if somebody is expressing suicidal thoughts, we need to take it seriously, and we need to try to address the underlying problem. People will become suicidal when they lose hope, and when they're not enjoying day-to-day activities. So when you lose hope and you're not enjoying day-to-day activities, and put on top of that a lot of agitation and anxiety, that can set you up for suicide. And, of course, we always have to remember that if you have a few drinks of alcohol, that will just kind of take you over the edge itself. Alcohol itself will often take a person to the point where they actually make a suicide attempt when they wouldn't have done so otherwise had they not consumed alcohol. So we're always talking about these risk factors that can occur. A risk factor for suicide will be if you have a first-degree relative who committed suicide, who died of suicide. So if you have a mother, father, brother, or sister who died of suicide, that neurobiologically sets you up, because there's a neurobiological component that puts people at a higher risk for suicide. We're not at a point where we can do imaging studies or do biomarkers and do blood tests to determine who's going to be more likely to die of suicide than not, but we certainly take the risk factors seriously, and we want to address those.
0: Now, we talked about mental illness. There are also some issues involving trauma to the brain. How do you handle those?
1: Yeah, traumatic brain injury is something we do take seriously. If you've had a traumatic brain injury, especially if you've lost consciousness or spent a prolonged time thereafter in the hospital, that has an effect on a chemical called glutamate in the brain. Glutamate is an excitatory chemical in the brain that if you have a traumatic brain injury, it'll cause an increased amount of glutamate. In some cases, that can cause a seizure, in some cases not, but it can cause you long-term difficulty with irritability, personality changes,

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1: Questions about that?
2: Yeah, we do. The risk factors for dementia, the number one risk factor for dementia, David, is the longer you live. So the number one risk factor for dementia is age. As we get older, decade by decade, all the way up to, if you get to your 90s, you have a 1 in 2 chance, you've got a 50-50 chance in your 90s of having some type of dementia. The dementia we talk about the most is Alzheimer's dementia. Alzheimer's dementia is dementia that affects 60% of people. There's vascular dementia, which involves blood vessels. There's Lewy body dementia, Lewy body disease, which is a different type of dementia. So there's different types of dementia out there. But the number one risk factor will be age. Other risk factors can be the apolipoprotein that is a genetic test. And, okay, what do you do about it? I have genetics for dementia myself. You get your genetic testing. It's not going to be definitive. So what you do all you can to have a lifestyle that's not going to put you at risk for dementia. So that means exercise, exercise, exercise. That's often helpful. Socializing, even as you go into semi-retirement or retirement, maintaining social activities, maintaining meaningful, purposeful activities. Retirement, I always mention to people, retirement is not mentioned in the Bible. So retirement is something that is something we shouldn't focus on, and we shouldn't address our life goals toward unless you have something to do in retirement. So meaningful, purposeful activities throughout our lives can actually put you at lower risk for dementia. And obviously staying medically healthy, such as mitigating any difficulties with diabetes, hypertension. High lipids probably have something to do with dementia at some point. So we have all these different risk factors we want to avoid, or at least decrease the likelihood to try to prevent dementia.
1: I take a prescription drug called Donsapril. Are you familiar with that?
2: Donsapril, you betcha.
1: Yeah. And that supposedly, I don't know if it actually, the doctor says it can't hurt you.
2: It came out in about 2001. Aricept is the trade name of that. And you're right, it can't hurt you. All it's doing is increasing the transmission of acetylcholine. Acetylcholine is a chemical in the brain that can potentially enhance memory for somebody who already has dementia. You know, our question 20 years ago was, should all of us be taking it? There's no evidence that if you don't have the onset of dementia, it's going to improve your memory. But you're right. I mean, as long as you're not having any health problems from it, it's a medication many people can take, especially if you've had a family history of dementia. But that's always a debate. How soon and how aggressively should we treat anybody who has a family member with dementia but they don't yet show symptoms? Good question.
1: Well, I tell you, our listeners right now are getting a good dose of what they can learn on your program, Matters of the Mind. My guest is Dr. Jay Falver, psychiatrist, host of Matters of the Mind, a long-running TV program on public TV, now airing right here on WNIN Channel 9, Thursday night at 7:30. Coming up, to seek help if you have a mental health issue. Also, some of the unusual questions the doctor has received over the years and some clips from his program. I'm David James. This is 2 Main Street. We'll be right back.
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0: At 7:30. Now, we've been talking about some common mental health issues, depression, anxiety, suicidal thoughts, brain trauma, and medication managing. So, doctor, are there any new treatments out there for your patients?
1: We just talked about new treatments last night on Matters of the Mind, David. A treatment that will be coming available in the next couple years can potentially be, drum roll, please, low dose microdosing of LSD. What? That's from the 1950s. Are we all going to go on trips like they did out there in California with the hippies? No, we're not talking about that. Microdosing of LSD can have some dramatic effects on the brain chemistry and reverse depression and anxiety for many people. Mescaline, hallucinogenic at low doses. Just maybe one or two doses can actually relieve, potentially cure, post-traumatic stress disorder. You've heard of the GLP-1s for obesity, Ozempic, Zepbound. These are medications that are used for type 2 diabetes, obesity. Well, they get to the brain, and they have some pretty dramatic effects on decreasing food noise, where you have the rumination about eating and eating and eating. And they also have shown that they've had powerful evidence of decreasing craving for alcohol for somebody who has alcohol use disorder or alcohol abuse. So there's a lot of new treatments coming down the line. That's why as I approach the age of 70, David, I can't retire. This is too exciting for me. And I just have fun learning about all this because we've come so far just in the past 25 years.
0: And new research, I'm sure, is underway all the time, and some exciting advancements ahead of us.
1: Yeah, we used to talk about serotonin, especially with Prozac. When Prozac came out in 1987, we talked about serotonin, and our treatments all had to do with how do we improve a person's serotonin functioning, and we'd actually tell people, well, it seems like you're a quart low on serotonin. Let's just enhance your serotonin transmission. Now we realize that was a very naive way of looking at mental health problems. It's much more complex. There are over 100 neurotransmitters or chemicals in the brain, and we're getting a better understanding of many, many of them. And our treatments now are used with the expectation that somebody can actually get well with full recovery and going back to work, socializing, having a normal life. We're looking beyond just symptom relief. Now we're looking at actual what's called functional improvement, where somebody's able to get their life back. And as the United States Army used to say, be all you can be. We want a person to reach their full potential as they're recovering from any mental illness.
0: Oh, that is exciting. What about some of the more unusual questions you received over the years?
1: I can think of some just in the past few weeks. I mean, I always think back to a question of a person who asked me a while back, is it more stressful to rent a house or own a house? I take any questions. And what I did is I turned that question around about the whole concept of stress. So based on your past experiences, based on your ability to cope with different things, based on your current financial situation. And I talked about change and stress and all that. But last night, I got a question concerning the cerebral structure of Spock's brain, okay? Spock from Star Trek,
0: mm-hmm.
1: Leonard Nimoy, was his brain likely different than Captain Kirk and Scotty and the doc on the ship? And actually, we talked about the whole persona of Spock. Spock showed very few emotions. He was very logical. And basically, Spock likely didn't have an amygdala. So I talked about the functioning of the amygdala and how the amygdala can actually override logical reasoning. So when you get really anxious and angry and upset about things, your amygdala lights up. Well, Spock likely didn't have an amygdala. So he was able to logically think through problems in such a way when everybody else was freaking out about things. Spock was always the one to be cool and collected. Hey, you know, we can all learn from Spock in that way. I had a person, maybe a year or so ago, asked about Einstein's brain. Einstein actually had a different brain structure. They did a very detailed autopsy of his brain, and somebody's actually, a pathologist has kept it. But Einstein had a truly different brain structure. So some people, for better or worse, are wired differently with how their brain functions than others. So I get very interesting outside-the-box questions. And I love those kind of questions because keep in mind the setting of of matters of mind is merely an informal discussion with a psychiatrist. I'm informally being invited to your home. I've got my feet up on the footrest there. I'm just relaxing. I'm not going to give you a diagnostic assessment during that time of your own personal issues. I'm just going to talk back and forth about things happening in the world right now.
0: So what is the state of our country's mental health? Give me kind of a brief overview.
1: Well, I think people are much more educated in 2026 than they were in 1998 when I started the program. In 1998, there was a group called the Scientologists who were very, very prominent. The Scientologists were a mental health cult. The mental health cult of the Scientologists basically dominated many of the airways and much of the public's perception of psychiatry. That's one of the reasons why I started the Matters of the Mind. I wanted people to at least have a different perspective, and I wanted to give my take on what's happening in mental health as opposed to them being flooded with this information from this outside source. I think people are much more educated now on various conditions. They know there are treatments available, and they're willing to maybe pursue different treatments. So that's the good aspect of it. On the downside, well, social media, and that's pretty much the obvious response there. Social media will have a big impact, especially on the mental health of adolescents and young adults, because they will compare themselves to others on social media. Everybody's having a good day. Everybody's living their fullest life, and you wonder, well, what's the matter with me? So it can be very discouraging, very disheartening. Social media with adolescents, my goodness, there's so much bullying going on and back and forth. So on one hand, social media can be very, very productive. It can be very encouraging in some ways. And it can be educational, but you have to be so careful with it. And keep in mind, those algorithms on social media, they really do exist, where social media will track what you're watching, and they will keep feeding you things along those lines. And that's why social media viewing can be so addictive, and you keep watching it and watching it and watching it. Next thing you know, 2 hours have gone by. I do tell people, when they get on social media, don't do it late at night. Do it during the daytime and limit yourself to no more than 30 minutes. It's so easy, especially when you're depressed, when you're anxious, you're feeling badly about yourself, to get on social media, stay there, and get stuck there for so long a time, and next thing you know, your day hasn't been very productive.
0: Let's celebrate the wonders of the human brain. It's a fascinating fatty organ, and what excites you about the human brain? I know you're learning something every day, probably.
1: It's 60% fat. So if somebody calls you a fathead, David, they're giving you a compliment.
0: Right.
1: But it's very unique. And it's one of the mysterious aspects of the body. This is why so many doctors don't go into psychiatry, because we don't have blood tests. We don't have biomarkers. We don't have imaging like x-rays where you can diagnose different conditions. So there's a lot of ambiguity in psychiatry, and that's one of the things that intrigues me. And it's intriguing for me because I've been a psychiatrist now for almost 40 years. The things that I'm seeing now in research and in technical advances start to make sense. And I start to realize why the stuff almost 40 years ago didn't make sense. We now have knowledge of aspects of how the brain functions that we didn't previously. You know, 40 years ago, we thought that if a neuron died, it couldn't be replaced. It was gone. Now we realize that there's something called resilience in the brain, where you can actually have neurons start to compensate for a neuron that's died. So it used to be thought if you had a stroke, that part of the brain could never be repaired or you wouldn't be able to compensate. Now we know that's not true. So there's things now that are so exciting in terms of knowing that we can actually have recoveries in that way.
0: And, you know, in the field of medicine, psychiatry is relatively new, isn't it?
1: In the field of medicine, you know, I think the neurobiological aspects of psychiatry is relatively new. In the past, 40 years, actually, since I became a psychiatrist, we have been able to use medications in such a way that we never would have previously. So in the past 40 years, much of psychiatry has become more neurobiological, whereas prior to 40 years ago, it was mainly the talk therapy, the means of helping people through counseling.
0: Now, we want to get this across, that there is a 24/7 crisis and suicide hotline, and you can call or text 988. I'm sure you stress that.
1: You're exactly right. And I always emphasize that on matters of mind, I'm not a crisis line. I'm just somebody who's been invited to your home to talk for 30 minutes and ask her and just discuss issues concerning mental health. But no, I'm not on matters of mind as a means of crisis intervention. That's where you always need to go through the crisis hotline where you talk to somebody for a more extended period of time. I'm just briefly answering questions. I will answer anywhere between 6 and 12 questions. We're just briefly discussing particular topics. They may or may not entirely apply to one person or another, but it's something that I think, and I'm hoping it can be educational for people.
0: Now, right now you take calls from northern Indiana, maybe southern Michigan?
1: Yes, we do get calls and texts live from southern Michigan, northwestern Ohio, and northeastern mm-hmm. Indiana. And those texts and calls will come in live during the program.
0: And now that's being expanded to southwestern Indiana, western Kentucky, and southeastern Illinois. My thanks to Dr. Jay Falver, host of Matters of the Mind, now on Channel 9, WNIN. Check it out, and you can email your questions to Dr. Falver. Thanks again for being my guest.
1: Thank you, David.
0: Matters of the Mind is recorded at the PBS studio in Fort Wayne, Indiana. Here's part of a recent episode with the host, Dr. Jay Falver.
2: Good evening. I'm psychiatrist Jay Falver. Welcome to Matters of the Mind, a weekly mental health program where you get to choose the topic for discussion. Let's start tonight's program with an email I recently received. It reads, "Dear Dr. Falver, I am currently 70 years young. 70 years young. I've been treated for depression since I was 30 years old. I take Effexor, also known as venlafaxine, bupropion, also known as Wellbutrin, and Spravato, also known as esketamine. I also enjoy a beer or cocktail with supper. What are your thoughts about mixing alcohol with medication?" Well, Effexor, Wellbutrin, Spravato, those are medications used for depression. And when you use medications for depression, the general rule of thumb as a psychiatrist will be, if you have one drink, it's going to feel like three. Now, you have to take the use of alcohol with medications in context, because if you're also taking other sedating medications like narcotics, you have to be really careful with any alcohol at all. If you have a prior history of alcohol use disorder, where you've had trouble with alcohol in the past, you probably want to stay away from alcohol. And specifically with this combination, Wellbutrin, Effexor, and Spravato, if you use alcohol within about 12 hours prior to your next Spravato treatment, because with Spravato treatments, as you're aware, it's a nasal spray treatment where you have to sit in a supervised setting for 2 hours at a time. If you have alcohol within 12 hours of your Spravato session, you can have more sedation than you would expect, and even more side effects during the treatment itself. So I'd recommend definitely don't drink any alcohol at all within 12 hours prior to having this Spravato treatment. Talk it over with your clinician about the pros and cons of having a drink, as you'd mentioned, a beer or a cocktail every now and then, being aware that with Effexor, with Wellbutrin, you might feel a little bit more loopy than you might expect it compared to if you use the alcohol alone. Thanks for your email. Let's go to our first caller. Hello, Larry. Welcome to Matters of the Mind. Larry, you'd mentioned that you don't really want to take any medications. What are some things you can do to help with anxiety in general? Larry, one of the best things you can do for anxiety overall is resistance training or weight training. Now, for many people, they think, my goodness, I haven't lifted weights since I was a kid. Well, if you have a trainer or a coach, somebody who can guide you through the process of weight training, if you can imagine, when you have anxiety, you're kind of tensed up, not uncommonly, and it'll give you difficulty with feeling tired, and that can sometimes even influence your sleep pattern. If you use resistance training, we're talking about 20, maybe 30 minutes of weight training, resistance training of some type, three times a week. That can, in many cases, cause you to tense your muscles while you're doing the resistance training, but then you'll feel more relaxed thereafter. So resistance training is very good for anxiety. Another means of exercise that can be very good for anxiety or depression, for that matter, will be aerobic training. So we're talking about brisk walking, running if you're able to do so, elliptical training, bicycling. Resistance training can help with anxiety, but aerobic training where you're getting your heart rate up, that can be very helpful as well. And the nice thing about aerobic training, that can help you with exercise. What else can you do to help with anxiety? Try to look at the source of your anxiety. If you're worried about things in the future and you're brooding about things that might happen and you have a lot of doubts and you're thinking, what if, what if, what if? Keep a worry diary. In other words, write down the worries that you're experiencing and write down 5 or 6 worries at a time. Try to do so earlier in the evening as opposed to later in the evening. And just write down the worries and give it some thought in terms of what you can do about them or what you can't do about them. If you're worried about international events, you personally probably can't do anything about that. So keep that in mind. The nice thing about writing down your worries, Larry, is when you look back on your worries 3 months later, you'll often find all that stuff you were worrying about really never came about. So it's very reassuring for you to write down your worries. So exercise writing down your worries, trying to identify the source of your worries and do something about it, and identifying what you can do and what you cannot do about those particular worries. Larry, thanks for your call. Let's go to our next caller. Hello, Charles. Welcome to Matters of the Mind. Charles, you want to know about using Depakote for anxiety, and does it work? Depakote's been around for a long time, Charles. Been around since the 60s or 70s. Depakote is also known as valproate or valproic acid. It's a medication that was originally used for seizures. It's been used for migraines, and it can be used for anxiety. In my experience, Charles, it's kind of harsh because it can give you elevated liver enzymes over the course of time, and we have to watch for liver enzymes for people on Depakote. It can, in some cases, give side effects such as weight gain, over sedation, and even difficulty with concentration. So we have a lot of other options out there for anxiety at this point, Charles. We typically don't recommend benzodiazepines such as Xanax, Clonopin, Ativan, Valium long term. We will often recommend medications like anti-epileptic medications that can be used for shorter term for anxiety. And I'm talking about medications such as gabapentin, also known as Neurontin, pregabalin, known as Lyrica. Many times we'll use Trileptal, also known as Oxcarbazepine. These are medications that are more tolerable than a medication like Depakote, but Depakote does work, and it actually can be very profound for some people. It's just that we don't use it so much. Now, we often wouldn't use it for women, Charles, because women can, if they're of the age where they can still have babies, it can be fairly teratogenic or problematic during pregnancy, and that's why we often don't use Depakote for young women. But for men, we just have to be aware it has a lot of side effects to it. You do have to monitor the blood levels occasionally as well as the liver tests. Charles, thanks, Paul. Let's go to our next caller. Hello, Tom. Welcome to Matters of the Mind. Tom, you want to know about measuring neurotransmitter levels before being on certain medications. We don't measure neurotransmitter levels. I know that's been promoted over the course of time, but bottom line is the neurotransmitters are in the brain. We're talking about serotonin, norepinephrine, dopamine, GABA, glutamate. All, there's about 60 different neurotransmitters. By the time they get to the brain, to the bloodstream, they're going to be broken down. It's not going to be clinically meaningful when they get in the bloodstream. And we have genetic testing. Genetic testing can look at the degree to which you will metabolize or break down various medications, but genetic testing typically will not predict which medication specifically will work for you for certain conditions. That's where we have to use our clinical judgment. So there are some certain genetic tests, and they go by the name of SLC6A1, looking at serotonin transmitter. There's COMT, catechol-O-methyltransferase. That gene will look at how quickly you're breaking down norepinephrine and dopamine in the frontal lobe of the brain. But in general, when we look at genetic testing, we're often looking at situations where we're trying to figure out how quickly somebody breaks down various medications and thereby determine if somebody needs a high dosage of medication or low dosage of medications. But we are not recommending that people get neurotransmitter levels. And I've heard over the 20 years ago, people would get saliva tests for neurotransmitters. And of course, that was found not to be really valid. So I wouldn't recommend that at all. Thanks for your call. Let's go to our next text. Ted, you want to know if Xanax is the best medication for anxiety ever invented. I remember when Xanax, also known as Alprazolam, it came out in about 1983, and it was thought to be a non-addicting medication that was going to replace Valium. Valium, I was in pharmacy school when Valium was the number one medication of all medications. Valium also goes by the name diazepam. And in 1979, Valium was the number one medication prescribed of all medications in the United States. So Valium was highly prevalent back in 1979. Okay, a few years go by, Xanax comes out. The difference between Xanax and Valium was that Xanax was less sedating. And Xanax was actually thought to be useful for people who had agitated depression, and it calmed them down. What people love about Xanax will be it works within a matter of minutes, and it'll typically last about 8 hours. What Xanax does, it goes right here to the anxiety volume control. It's called the amygdala. Amygdala in Latin means almond-shaped, and it's right there in the front of the little boxing glove thumb. The amygdala sits there. That's the volume control for anxiety, anger, irritability, rage. That turns down that volume control very, very quickly. Now you might think, well, that's wonderful. Well, here's the problem with long-term use of Xanax or Alprazolam. You can sometimes need more and more and more. And then you get to rely on it where minor anxiety spells or minor instances, which should provoke anxiety, become problematic for you. So we don't use the benzodiazepines like Xanax so much for people anymore, simply because you can get used to them and they can make you a little bit more cognitively dull. In other words, they make your internet speed in your brain a little slower. So the speed of processing in your brain can be slowed with a medication like Xanax. As we get older, we can have more trouble with memory on Xanax and even have more following spells. So we're trying to get people to go different directions than using Xanax long-term for panic. However, not uncommonly, we'll have people just have a few Xanax on hand in case they need to go on a flight, because you got to get on a plane, and we'll tell people to take a Xanax while they're in the boarding area when their flight is announced. We'll have people take a Xanax if they're in a situation where they're backed up into a corner, they're panicking, they're paralyzed with fear and anxiety, because what happens when this anxiety volume control gets really lit up, it'll basically hijack the front part of your brain. The front part of your brain is your thinking part of your brain, your reasoning part of the brain, and if you have overwhelming anxiety, you can be paralyzed with fear and you can't think. That's not good, and it's where Xanax can sometimes break that up. But we try not to use Xanax when people have experienced traumatic situations, because it appears to make post-traumatic stress symptoms worse. We have a lot of other options in psychiatry now compared to back in 1983 when Xanax first came out. So Xanax is something that can be very effective for anxiety, but effective medications sometimes, even though they're effective at the time, might not be the best in the best interest long-term for people. Thanks for your call. Let's go to our next email question. Our next email question reads, Dear Dr. Favre, are there any other options besides glucagon-like peptide type 1, GLP-1 medications, if I am struggling with the mental toll of feeling like I'm addicted to eating unhealthy food? You might be talking about food noise, and food noise is where you're thinking and you're ruminating and you're obsessed with thinking about unhealthy food. Now, GLP-1s have been used in those situations, and they tend to decrease the likelihood of food noise. The GLP-1s were studied predominantly with people who did not have mental health issues, however. So the GLP-1 medications, extensively studied in over 100,000 people in dozens and dozens of studies, they didn't show any mental health side effects. That's a good news, but they weren't studied in people with mental health problems. In my experience, some people with GLP-1 treatment, if they have underlying depression and anxiety, they can struggle with having the experience of feeling like they don't care, they don't enjoy things so much, and they just feel kind of blah. So the GLP-1s in some people who have depression or anxiety can notice that. So if you're noticing that you're having difficulty with craving unhealthy foods, keep in mind, okay, the underlying reason for that. Sometimes it can be a dopaminergic issue where you're needing to affect dopamine. Dopamine comes squirting from this little middle part of the brain here called the nucleus accumbens. Makes you feel good, gives you enjoyment and pleasure. And some people, when they're kind of depressed, they will feel like they need to emotionally eat. If you blast yourself with carbohydrates transiently, blasting yourself with carbohydrates will increase your insulin level. Insulin will pump more tryptophan into the brain. Tryptophan is a building block for serotonin. So indirectly, you're self-medicating when you blast yourself with carbohydrates and sugars. Now, many people will feel good for a while, but then they feel really lousy. And it's not unlike alcohol in that regard, where you kind of have the rebound effect and you feel worse the day after experiencing carbohydrates. So I'd certainly talk it over with your primary care clinician about the possibility of you taking a medication that might dampen the likelihood of your needing to eat unhealthy foods. We have a lot of medications other than the GLP-1s that might help specifically in that area, especially if they are going to directly or indirectly affect dopamine and possibly norepinephrine. So we have options there that wouldn't give you the same side effects with GLP-1s, especially in the event if you have any depression or anxiety. Let's go to our next caller. Hello, Tyler. Welcome to Matters of the Mind. Tyler, you want to know, why are you suddenly wired after several months of severe depression? Is that related to your ADHD, or is that normal? If you're wired, Tyler, after several months of severe depression, my first question is, does anybody in your family have similar symptoms? In other words, does anybody in your family have any difficulty with what we call bipolar disorder? Bipolar disorder is where you'd possibly have depression, but then you're going to have some days, if not a week or so, where you're not needing to sleep. You're more impulsive. You do things and say things that you later regret. You have racing thoughts. You will be socially intrusive, and you butt in on conversations totally unlike your usual character. So those are so-called manic episodes. They can follow depressive episodes, and it's about 60% genetic. So bipolar disorder runs in families. So if you notice you're wired, could be related to a mood disturbance all in general. Now, you mentioned you have ADHD. If you're taking a stimulant for ADHD and you're feeling wired, that could be a side effect from the stimulant. So on one hand, feeling wired after a severe depression for several months, that could be from underlying bipolar disorder. On the other hand, if you're taking a stimulant for ADHD, maybe you need to back off on that stimulant dosage under your clinician's supervision. So talk it over with your treating clinician to see what kind of issues might be going on there. But I'd say there's a possibility of either an underlying mood disturbance like bipolar disorder or the ADHD treatment making you wired at this point. But those are a couple things that could be possibilities for you.
0: 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To send a question to Dr. Falver, the email address is mattersofthemind@wfwa.org. I'm David James, and this is 2 Main Street. 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

Welcome back to 2 Main Street. I'm David James. If you are just joining us, my guest is psychiatrist Jay Fauver, host of Matters of the Mind, which can now be seen on WNIN Channel 9, Thursday night.

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2: I'm Robin Young. It's Here and Now.
3: I'm Scott Tong in Beijing today. American journalist Melinda Liu moved here in 1980, and since then she has seen vast progress and yet still hundreds of millions in rural poverty.
4: Be careful not to have a misperception that this is all, you know, dancing robots and things delivered by drones.
1: Also, the Trump administration has lost 90% of the cases challenging its immigration detention policy. We'll find out why.
2: And JetBlue's CEO on the state of the aviation industry and her airline's struggles to keep up with other carriers.
5: We are a 5% player in a land of giants, still trying to find a way to get scale.
2: Coming up here and now.
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6: Live from NPR News in Washington, I'm Windsor Johnston. President Trump and Chinese President Xi Jinping are expected to meet again tomorrow after wrapping up a day of talks that range from Iran to trade to Taiwan and regional stability. NPR's Jennifer Pack reports she emphasized the need for cooperation between the world's two largest economies, while also warning Taiwan remains a red line for Beijing.
7: He said that he wants to work with President Trump to steer the two countries towards a landmark year, that they should work towards constructive strategic stability, and that this is a turbulent world, that if the two countries join hands, they can do great things. He also stated that Taiwan is a very important issue. It cannot be mishandled because it will disrupt U.S.-China relations if it is not handled properly.
6: NPR's Jennifer Pack reporting from Beijing. The two leaders are expected to meet tomorrow before President Trump heads back to Washington. A jury has ordered Boeing to pay more than $49 million to the family of a young woman who died when one of its planes crashed in Ethiopia in 2019. NPR's Joel Rose reports the verdict resolves one of the last remaining cases stemming from two 737 MAX crashes.
8: A federal jury awarded $49.5 million to the family of Samia Rose Stumo. She was 24 years old when she died in the second of two Boeing 737 MAX crashes within months of each other that killed a total of 346 people. Boeing had already admitted responsibility for the crash, so the trial was only about how much the company should pay in compensatory damages. Boeing reached an agreement with the Justice Department to avoid criminal prosecution. The company also agreed to confidential settlements in dozens of lawsuits brought by family members of the crash victims. Joel Rose, NPR News.
6: Spending at stores and restaurants increased by 0.5 percentage point in April compared to March. Retail sales are a key economic indicator but are not adjusted for inflation, as NPR's Alina Selyuk reports.
9: Compared to last April, overall retail spending grew almost 5%. So it does reflect both the fact that prices rose and people bought more things. Some people did get a bit of a boost on their tax refunds, so they went out to shop and eat. Spending at restaurants and bars did increase 2.7% compared to last year. But here's by far the biggest number. Spending at gas stations increased nearly 21%. This kind of number is very rare to see on this government report. It's driven by gasoline prices that have jumped sharply since the U.S. began its war with Iran, and the effect on energy prices has become a big driver of inflation. The government this week reported consumer prices in April rose 3.8% from a year ago. Alina Selyuk, NPR News.
6: This is NPR News in Washington. There's a new name for a medical condition that affects more than 170 million women worldwide. NPR's Allison Aubrey reports more than 50 medical groups renamed the condition, now called polyendocrine metabolic ovarian syndrome.
10: The syndrome is characterized by fluctuations in hormones and weight, as well as reproductive issues and skin conditions. For many years, it's been called polycystic ovary syndrome, or PCOS. But many women who struggle with the condition do not have an increase in abnormal cysts on the ovary. And this led to delays in diagnosis when doctors or patients did not know to look for the broader set of symptoms. Experts say it's important that the new name avoid reproductive terms that can heighten stigma and lead to confusion. A transition period will include an education and awareness campaign. The journey of the name change to polyendocrine metabolic ovarian syndrome is documented in a report in The Lancet. Allison Aubrey, NPR News.
6: Today is the deadline set by the U.S. Supreme Court for states to weigh in on whether to take up a case involving nationwide access to the abortion pill mifepristone. The case out of Louisiana challenges telemedicine prescriptions for the medication and seeks to block out-of-state providers from prescribing it to Louisiana residents. Abortion rights advocates warn a ruling against the providers could have nationwide implications, including in states where abortion remains legal. On Wall Street, the Dow up 348 points. 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
13: I'm Robin Young in Boston. It's Here and Now. President Trump and Chinese leader Xi Jinping's Thursday ended early this morning, U.S. time, with a grand dinner and toast between the two most powerful men in the world. First, here's Xi Jinping speaking through a translator.
14: We both believe that the China-U.S. relationship is the most important bilateral relationship in the world. We must make it work and never mess it up.
13: And President Trump.
15: We had extremely positive and productive conversations and meetings today with the Chinese delegation earlier. And this evening is another cherished opportunity to discuss among friends some of the things that we discussed today.
13: More than a dozen American tech CEOs, including SpaceX's Elon Musk, Apple's Tim Cook, NVIDIA's Jensen Huang, were listening in the ballroom. Joe Miller covers tech and financial policy for the Financial Times in Washington and has been following U.S. business and tech ties in the region. Hi, Joe.
16: Hi, Robin.
13: And we should say both Trump and Xi have reportedly agreed to a new relationship of cooperation and measured competition, is how CNBC put it, and that Iran can't have a nuclear weapon. Xi said of Taiwan, handle it well, the relationship holds, handle it badly, the two countries risk collision. We're going to be hearing more all day about all the different topics, but Joe, Trump is reportedly eager to announce this $1 trillion Chinese investment pledge. So what sectors are you hearing about? How are you listening in on that?
16: Well, we're expecting, as you say, to hear more on trade cooperation between the two countries. There is obviously an element to this that is focused on agriculture, on tourism. There's been a lot of emphasis in recent months on cooperation over law enforcement and a general desire on both sides, at least amongst lower-ranking officials, to lower the temperature when it comes to the ongoing trade war. And we don't know what's been going on behind the scenes, of course, because we heard there, you know, the cordial speeches in public, as you would expect. Xi and Trump had warm words for each other, but behind closed doors, as we understand it, things have been a little bit more robust. But we do know that the business leaders that have accompanied Trump on this trip, including Elon Musk and Apple's Tim Cook, etc., have been meeting with Chinese officials, and those meetings, they say, went well. And that Xi Jinping told these executives that China will open its door to American businesses wider and wider. That's the readout from that meeting. And that is really what the Trump administration and America's largest businesses were hoping to hear on this trip.
13: Well, but, you know, there's wariness on the part of many Americans in a lot of the sectors like agriculture. We're going to get to that in a second. But I want to ask you, first getting to that, you've also been writing about President Trump's son, Eric, who leads the family business, the Trump Organization. He and his wife, Lara, a Fox News host, have been right by the two presidents, front and center. The White House has said Eric is only there on a trip to support his dad, but you've written that he's joining his father while a U.S. company linked to him explores a deal with a Chinese chip maker. So What's the U.S. company linked to, Eric? How is the Trump's crypto company, it would be, involved with that U.S. company? And what's this Chinese company?
16: Yeah, Eric is one of the more striking additions to the trip. He's accompanied his father, as you say, on this state visit. And he has said that he doesn't have any business interests in China and that he is not taking any business meetings while on the trip. But we have reported that a company that's been previously linked to him, it's a Las Vegas-based fintech and crypto company called Alt 5 Sigma, which has close financial links to a company called World Liberty Financial, which listeners may know is a crypto business.
13: That's the Trumps,
16: that
13: yeah.
16: Is, yeah, linked to the Trump family. Well, those two companies, the company Alt 5 Sigma, this fintech, which has links to the Trump family, last month signed a so-called memorandum of understanding with a company called, a Chinese company called Nano Labs, and this is to build data centers and various other things in the U.S. And negotiations, they said, were ongoing for 90 days. So they're happening as we speak. And crucially, Nano is a Chinese company that U.S. lawmakers, Republican U.S. lawmakers last year warned has close links to the Chinese Communist Party.
13: So we have to say the White House has responded to what looks to many people like a conflict of interest. You know, Eric Trump being involved with this company that wants to get involved with this Chinese company that U.S. lawmakers say supports the Communist Party. The White House has said it is not. He is not in any business position in China. But as we said, there are Americans who are wary of the whole trip. And Treasury Secretary Scott Bessent said today on CNBC that the U.S. and China are working on an investment board which would keep an eye on Chinese investments, acknowledging, you know, this wariness. What are you watching, especially with, you know, we have a dozen tech stars there, but we also have, you know, farmers in the U.S. saying, we don't want China buying land here. It might cause a food shortage someday, just briefly.
16: Yes, absolutely. I mean, people watching the U.S.-China relationship over the last year and a half could be getting whiplash by now because we hear from the administration that China isn't a threat to the U.S. economy and that Chinese companies are a threat to the U.S. economy. And at the same time, you know, we're now talking about trade deals, about exporting chips to China, et cetera, et cetera. So I think what people will be watching for is to see where this really lands out beyond the rhetoric. How much closer will the U.S. economy be to China, and how much will the Trump administration follow through on its pledge to help American companies and help American industry fend off the threat from Chinese investment?
13: We're going to be watching. Well, Joe Miller covers tech and financial policy for the Financial Times in Washington. Thank you.
16: Thank you very much.
1: Well, back here in the U.S., President Trump's immigration policies have a losing record in court. A new analysis from Politico shows the administration losing more than 10,000 cases that have flooded the courts since ICE began its current detention policies last summer. Politico's Kyle Chaney has been following the numbers. And Kyle, by your calculation, the administration has lost 90% of these cases. Tell me more about what you found.
17: Yes, yeah, so we started tracking this as the Trump administration has embraced this sort of unprecedented view of its power to detain people that ultimately may be deported, may not be, if they're seeking asylum or other sort of forms of relief. But in the meantime, the administration is detaining more of those people than ever before, and the courts have responded to this in a way that's been overwhelming, finding, you know, the vast majority of the time, as you mentioned, 90%, that these detention decisions by ICE have been illegal. They've been deprived people of due process, at least a bond hearing, some opportunity to earn their release, or that said they shouldn't have been held in the first place at all and are ordering them outright released. So it's really been a remarkable flood of cases over the last few months.
1: Some of these cases are high profile, many are not. People probably remember Liam Conejo Ramos. That's the 5-year-old boy from Minnesota who was taken into custody with his dad on his way home from school. They were sent to a detention center in Texas, then released 10 days later. A lot of the judges ruling against the administration were appointed by President Trump, and their responses have been scathing in many instances. What have you seen?
17: Yeah, so that's a really important point, which is the rejections are not coming from, you know, one side of the ideological spectrum. It is across the entire judiciary. Judges appointed by every president since Ronald Reagan, overwhelmingly, and even a majority of Trump-appointed judges have rejected the administration's position on its power to detain ICE detention. And some of the judges are just, they're at a loss for words. They see hundreds of cases in their own courtrooms and say, we've said this is illegal over and over again, and you're still doing it in a way. And there's a real human beings behind every one of these cases. And so they have at times said, look, legal jargon doesn't do justice to what's happening here. This is a real human rights catastrophe. And a violation of the normal way these things are supposed to work. And so we've seen that ramp up as thousands of these cases have piled up. Not everywhere, but that rhetoric is much more common, a very unjudicial type of language that we've seen.
1: Well, as you know, when the administration loses a court case, it often will accuse the judges of being biased against the president. Activist judges is the phrase often used. How does the Justice Department see its record in court here?
17: I mean, look, they kind of say the same thing. I've flagged that this massive number. I flagged that there's a ton of Trump-appointed judges who are making these rulings too, and they sort of fall back on the same answer, which is, oh, just activists on the court, who want to supplant their judgment for the president's, and so they brush that off, and they haven't really contended with the fact that this is not really an ideological position.
1: Well, Kyle, is it possible that losing these cases isn't the point as long as the policy successfully scares people away from coming to the United States illegally?
17: It may be the case. And in fact, when you talk to the advocates for some of these detainees, they say that is precisely the goal here, that, for all the people who end up in court, there's, many, many more who never make it that far to even get something filed. And also, if you've detained someone long enough, even if they might ultimately win their case, many people aren't going to wait that long. They don't want to sit in a detention facility for weeks or months not knowing how they're going to fare. And so they might just give up and agree to be deported to wherever they're being sent rather than fight this out. So I think that is at least part of the goal here.
1: Kristi Noem is no longer the head of Homeland Security. Have you seen the court cases slow down since the administration put in this change of leadership?
17: Not really since then, though we've seen some slowdown since the surge in Minnesota and in the backlash we saw after Operation Metro Surge there. It's still happening. We still see about 200 new cases a day across the country, and that's been pretty steady, even with Mark Wayne Mullen taking over Homeland Security. ICE is having its own change of leadership, too. But really what's going to change the trajectory is the higher courts, the appeals courts, and ultimately the Supreme Court clarifying this power once and for all.
1: The policy on detention, you think that's going to the Supreme Court?
17: Exactly, and we've seen the appeals courts are very active now. Five of them have already ruled, and more on the way, and the Supreme Court could be next.
1: All right. Kyle Chaney is senior legal affairs reporter for Politico. Kyle, thank you so much for your reporting. Appreciate it.
17: Thanks for having me.
1: Stay with us. We have a lot more to come. It's Here and Now.

0: When ICE descended upon Minneapolis earlier this year, community support groups raised millions of dollars to help immigrants pay rent and buy groceries. After agents left, the donations dried up, but the need has not.
1: I think a lot of people are just burnt out. They don't have the time, and then they also don't have the money anymore.
0: I'm Elsa Chang. Hear that story on the next All Things Considered from NPR News.
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6: This is Here and Now. I'm Scott Tong in Beijing today, reporting on today's summit between Presidents Xi and Trump. Today they visited a historic site. The Temple of Heaven is where emperors in the past prayed for harvests and for weather. Well, I went to a different, very old spot yesterday, a traditional neighborhood in Beijing going back 700 years. It has a museum featuring audio files of old sounds there, including a historic tofu peddler. I had to record it. This was a good place to meet Melinda Liu of Newsweek. She's the Dean of American Journalists here, having spent three decades in Beijing. And Liu has her own long view.
7: The China that I dropped into had almost no private cars. The Newsweek bureau had its own car, but it was unusual.
8: Yeah.
7: And so very few people had private cars. Very few people had telephones. As a foreigner, I had one, but many times Chinese families would be dependent on their work unit's one telephone. So you would call someone, ring, ring, ring, ring, and then someone would say, way, you know, which is hello. Yeah. And then you say, oh, is old Wong there? And then they'd go off and find old Wong.
8: So
7: and
8: there's one number, the employer has one number.
7: So now cell phones are everywhere. There are Chinese who've never even had a computer. You know, like a laptop, certainly not a desktop. They would do everything on their phone. Some of them don't even really deal with websites. They just do apps, social media.
8: You're living in a city where you're describing, right, how technology has so enabled life. But there are still hundreds of millions of Chinese who are still living a pretty simple life, yeah?
7: Absolutely. And I think that's one thing that Americans should remember. They should be careful not to have a misperception that this is all, you know, dancing robots and things delivered by drones and, you know, going to the moon or whatever. There are still in China many provinces that are quite poor. And there are still farmers, literally with donkeys.
8: You know, we back in the States, we interview these China experts, these analysts, these professors, and often they say, like I say, the context for this presidential summit visit is the Chinese government wants stability outside its shores because it's still working on this domestic project. And there are different facets of it, but what you're just talking about, bringing still a lot of people up to modernity, that's still part of the project, yeah?
7: Totally, it's still part of the project. I've done stories about China's moon enterprise, and a lot of times they say, well, we're going for practical reasons. You know, there's energy sources on the moon. We can have seeds for crops germinated in space, then they mutate and they become hardier with more protein and more lycopene, you know, tomatoes that are twice as big as normal and they have more lycopene and people can have more nutrition.
8: But we should remember, China, this is a place that does not have enough arable land. It does not have enough fresh water for this population. It has long been looking for natural resources that don't exist here, right?
7: Totally. There have been various campaigns of sort of reclaiming agricultural land back from like real estate development or other types of things like that, golf courses, for example. We're talking about very primal needs and desires.
8: What is, for you, one of the least favorite things about life in China today?
7: Well, I think it's the same thing that I felt when I first arrived for the first time to live in 1980, which is conformity and a sort of herd mentality. And then what comes with it is a certain passiveness, I think.
8: Do you have a, for instance, of this herd mentality?
7: There are people who go to great lengths to do things because it'll please their parents, even though it really doesn't make too much sense. There used to be the rent-a-boyfriend at Chinese New Year.
8: Tell me.
7: Like, say, a young woman who's got her independent life working in a city somewhere, but she's going home to her parents' house, and she's under intense pressure, not just from her parents, but from their siblings. So the aunts and the uncles are all saying, well, when are you going to get married, and when are you going to have children? And so just to avoid...
8: avoid shame?
7: Yeah, avoid the hassle. Mm. There used to be places where you could rent a boyfriend who would go to the family home with you at Chinese New Year and pretend to be your boyfriend for a number of days, and then you know, go your own way.
8: Transaction over.
7: Yeah, exactly. Sort of like that.
8: Beijing has been your base. You've gone off to cover wars in the Middle East, Afghanistan. You're in Iraq. I was there around the same time in 2003 as you were. In Beijing, you chose for it to be your place to come back to. Why?
7: Well, at the time when I was working very, very intensely and doing a lot of travel, it was a great refuge. For one thing, it was safe. You're not going to run over an IED in Beijing. You might get hit by a car, but that's different. Also, if you wanted to have that kind of peripatetic work mode where you'd be away for a long time and then come back to a home, you know, this is a great place to have, you know, a housekeeper who can take care of your house when you're gone, you know, water your plants or feed your dog or whatever.
8: Right. So affordable, some of these services.
7: Very affordable.
8: Let me ask you about seeing America from the outside, because you've been away, or mostly away, for a long time. What do you miss? What do you not miss?
7: The thing that I miss most would be close family, because most of my closest family members are in the States. The thing that I really miss is the American society that I grew up in. Very free and very open and very transparent. That is not China. I mean, there are a lot of freedoms here, but I wouldn't call it free. Opacity rather than transparency seems to be a kind of a mode of operation. Mm. Now, the really sad thing is that I'm not at all convinced that that openness is still there. If I were to move back to the States, I'm pretty sure it wouldn't feel that same way. I'm not convinced I'd really feel home once I got there.
8: Well, we have the same kinds of technology back in the States, and if you have a phone, if you're on social media in any capacity, you find yourself in one of dueling echo chambers. I totally get your point about critical thinking, creativity in the United States, but it seems to me increasingly there's a kind of, what team are you on?
7: Yeah, and I don't rule out going back. I'm at an age where, you know, people are saying, oh, you know, if you want to go back, you better do it soon. You might not be able to adapt to it once you do go if you wait too long.
8: Melinda Liu, in this beautiful old school place in Beijing. So good to talk to you. Thanks very much.
7: Thank you. It's been a pleasure.
6: And elsewhere on today's show, a story that's taken decades to report. It's about my grandfather I never knew.

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1: Well, at their Beijing summit, Presidents Trump and Xi agreed that the Strait of Hormuz must be open and free. But Iran is implementing a new system to collect fees from ships passing through. NPR's Jackie Northam reports on what's being called Iran's toll booth.
2: Before the war in Iran, ships could freely pass through the Strait of Hormuz. Now, any vessel movement will be formally regulated by Iran. Under the newly created Persian Gulf Strait Authority, ships wanting to cross the vital choke point need to get permission. That begins with an email to the Islamic Revolutionary Guard Corps.
3: They respond with something as straightforward as an Excel spreadsheet, asking for all kinds of information.
2: Brett Erickson heads up Obsidian Risk Advisors. He says there are more than 40 questions that need to be answered before a ship can proceed.
4: They ask for things like origin country and origin point, destination, the type of vessel, the vessel value, vessel cargo, the nationality of the crew, number of crew. And when this is received, they essentially give a green light or red light to whether or not you can navigate.
2: Erickson says the Revolutionary Guard would then guide a ship through the Strait of Hormuz via radio communication. At that point, a payment will have to be made. Erickson says this is where it gets murky. It's unclear of the amount of payment or if in fact any ships have paid since the toll was established. Ian Ralby heads up Auxilium Worldwide, a nonprofit working on ocean governance issues. He says it's unlikely many ships will pay a fee.
5: Payment to the proposed authority would potentially be considered funding of terrorism under international financing of terrorism laws.
2: Ralby says the U.S., the U.K., the European Union, and others have sanctioned the Revolutionary Guard Corps. Paying a toll to the IRGC would violate those sanctions.
5: So this is a real problem for ship owners. It may be successful in getting the ship out, but it may also cause that vessel that gets out, along with all its companion vessels around the world, to be sanctioned for terrorist financing.
2: Ralby says the Strait of Hormuz is an international waterway, and Iran's decision to implement tolls violates freedom of navigation, and it also sets a bad precedent.
5: The worrying thing is, if it is in any way formalized, we will likely see other states in other parts of the world around key choke points start to think similarly.
2: Which could further snarl up the maritime movement of goods and energy. Jackie Northam, NPR News.
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0: Live from NPR News in Boston, I'm Steve Brown. China's Xi Jinping has warned President Trump that their two countries could clash over Taiwan if the issue is not handled, as he put it, properly. It was an unusually harsh admonition that stood in contrast to Trump's praise for his counterpart. The exchange at a highly anticipated summit in Beijing underscores just how far apart Trump and Xi remain on thorny issues, including the war in Iran, trade disputes, and U.S. relations with Taiwan. Taiwan is a self-ruled island that China claims as part of its territory. Efforts to unseat British Prime Minister Keir Starmer have erupted into open rebellion. Health Secretary West Streeting resigned from the cabinet today, signaling a potential leadership challenge. Starmer faces mounting pressure from his Labour Party to step down. He has vowed to remain in office. Honda says it racked up a full-year loss for the first time ever, losing $2.7 billion in the last fiscal year due to a costly electric vehicle strategy. The Japanese automaker abandoned many of its plans for EV models, including those in the works with a joint venture with Sony. Analysts say the company might have been too ambitious, too fast, when many markets were still not ready. The industry took a hit when President Trump abruptly ended U.S. EV programs and incentives. 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
1: 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I'm Tanya Mosley, co-host of Fresh Air, and whether I'm talking to a journalist, an actor, or a musician, our conversations go deep, giving you the insight you need.

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2: I'm Jeremy Hobson. The war in Iran will have many effects, seen and unseen. One of them will be a challenge the U.S. military has long faced, the lasting toll of war on those who serve. Mental health and suicide remain urgent concerns for service members and veterans. So what can be done to better support members of our military during and after battle? A special edition of The Middle from Kenosha, Wisconsin. Next time.
1: Thursday evening at 8 and Friday at noon.
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3: It's Here and Now. San Francisco's Bay Area is getting ready to host 6 World Cup soccer matches this summer. And in true Bay Area fashion, people are celebrating with street festivals and music and a debate about gentrification. The tournament is prompting a question much bigger than soccer. Who can afford to join the party? Carlos Cabrera Loma Lee is a reporter at KQED. Carlos, hello.
4: Hey, Peter. Good morning.
3: Good morning. We are less than a month away now. How hot does World Cup fever feel right now in San Francisco?
4: Peter, well, you know, I've spoken to soccer fans across our region, San Francisco, Oakland, Silicon Valley, and they tell me that they were more excited about the World Cup games before we knew which teams were going to come here. Qatar, Switzerland, Australia, a few others. Those are good teams with really interesting histories, but they don't have names like, say, Cristiano Ronaldo, Messi, and Neymar that can really bring that superstar quality to the game. And we've seen ticket sales in other host cities being really driven by the appeal of these superstar names, right?
3: Yeah.
4: But don't get me wrong. I mean, folks are still very excited about this, and we're seeing local soccer teams use the games as an opportunity to get families and young people more into the game and playing more.
3: Sure. You know, I was surprised to see your reporting that there are still seats available in the Bay Area for these matches. As you mentioned, the soccer culture in the Bay Area built largely by immigrant communities, especially in Latino areas. But as you know better than I do, those neighborhoods have changed dramatically in the last few decades. You've got a tech industry that's exploded with growth. Housing costs are just way, way, way up. How much is that tension part of this World Cup moment?
4: Yeah, absolutely. This is one of the most expensive places to live in the country. And I've spoken with parents whose dream it has been to one day see a World Cup game with their children. And now that there's a game, you know, there's going to be 6 games right here, they are not able to buy tickets. And there are still tickets available. And, you know, we're not seeing prices like we're seeing in, let's say, Miami. But after folks are paying, you know, dumping rent, all the other bills, they've told me how, you know, we don't have anything else left for a game. And I think that's why so many folks in the region, and especially local soccer teams, especially artists, performers, like, they're taking things into their own hands and they're organizing what we're calling, let's say, counter programming or just alternative events for folks who can't afford a World Cup game but love soccer and still want to be able to celebrate that with their families.
3: I see there's a popular community soccer club in the area called San Francisco City FC that's actually fighting for access to fields right now. What's the story about that?
4: Yeah. So San Francisco City FC is a supporter-owned soccer club. It plays in the USL League 2, and they've been playing for decades in Kezar Stadium, one of the oldest fields in San Francisco. And they are losing a lot of the practice time because investor-backed team is coming in and with support of the city, getting to use a lot of that time. And for folks in that team, they feel like this is so, this represents a bigger phenomenon in San Francisco where, initiatives backed by investors, by big money, can come in and change the game of soccer. And this is, you know, they've responded to that by not only, you know, rallying the community through a bunch of big events, but also calling for a boycott of World Cup events.
3: All right, let's stop right there. Affordability meets soccer. KQED reporter Carlos Cabrera Lomeli. Thank you so much.
5: During a summit here in China, President Trump stopped by a centuries-old landmark called the Temple of Heaven. His limousine also rolled past some of the wilder skyscrapers built in recent years. What does the architecture of Beijing reveal about a changing China? We'll look around on the next Morning Edition from NPR News.

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2: I'm Robin Young in Boston. It's Here and Now. Hours after Spirit Airlines shut down earlier this month, JetBlue flew in to grab the flights, announcing more than two dozen new flights out of Spirit Airlines' home base in South Florida. A strategic move that CEO Joanna Garrity is hoping will help spur more growth for the company. Joanna spoke with WBUR's morning host Tiziana Deering. Tiziana's here. Tell us about what you learned.
3: Good to be here, Robin. WBUR talks with national and global business leaders as part of a breakfast club at WBUR City Space. Mm-hmm. And Joanna Garrity of JetBlue joined us. It was her first public appearance since Spirit ceased operations. And when we talked about it, she acknowledged the loss for Spirit's employees, but also the way Spirit's downfall may have been a windfall for her company.
4: It's definitely a good thing for JetBlue because we have been very clear about our intentions to grow Fort Lauderdale. And what's great about Fort Lauderdale is it's a very low-cost airport environment, which is important because it enables a lower-cost carrier like JetBlue to more effectively compete with a legacy carrier out of Miami that has higher airport costs. So we've been growing Fort Lauderdale. This allowed us to take a much more meaningful step in announcing 11 cities, 27 new routes to make sure that we could really solidify our position and get the scale in Fort Lauderdale that we needed to get so we can diversify our own network.
3: You did attempt a roughly $3.8 billion merger. And in 2024, the courts said no. The Department of Justice and the Biden administration touted that as a victory for passengers. Had that merger gone through, what would be different for passengers and for JetBlue today?
4: Yeah, I think had that merger gone through, it would have made JetBlue a 9% player. We're 5 now. The other carriers reach 20%, so they have 80% of the market. So it would have made us a little bigger, but fundamentally not anywhere near the size of some of the larger carriers. And so at the end of the day, you know, that decision, I think, negatively impacted our ability to scale and grow. And that's been a challenge. By the way, it was on the heels of another deal that we tried to do with American Airlines, the Northeast Alliance, which, you know, most customers who took advantage of that loved it. And the administration blocked that as well. So another, you know, challenge there. So at every turn, as we've tried to grow in a meaningful way, not just one plane at a time, you know, we've been blocked. And so now we are a 5% player in a land of giants, still trying to find a way to get scale.
3: Is this administration better for JetBlue?
4: This administration recognizes there are structural issues. Clearly, this administration is more open to issues around air traffic. So air traffic control is hugely broken. We need massive reform. This administration has secured $12.5 billion towards trying to improve the air traffic control system. I'm really pleased with the progress they're making on trying to actually fix the infrastructure. Because if you don't have a healthy infrastructure for air traffic, that drives costs. You need a double crew, triple crew. That drives huge customer inconvenience. Nobody likes delays. And ultimately, just an overall experience that is suboptimal.
3: This is also the administration of skyrocketing jet fuel prices. And in fact, members of the airline industry leadership went and talked to the administration about that.
4: Correct. We've all been talking with the administration about relief.
3: And what are you telling the administration? And how hard of a hit are jet fuel prices to a struggling JetBlue? Because you are struggling.
4: Oh, for sure. Yeah. I mean, so we're seeing fuel costs about 75% higher than what we had planned for the year. By the way, at the same time, we get letters from Congress saying, you know, your fares need to come down. So you're sort of trying to navigate this whole complex structure where everybody wants low fares. I get it. Our fares need to cover the cost to operate. For the last 6 years, they have not. So if you look at operating costs since COVID. They're up 40%. That's before jet fuel. Fares are up 20%. You do the math, doesn't add up. And so we've been very clear with the administration that we're looking for ways to seek relief on with regard to jet fuel. The sooner things resolve themselves in Iran, the better. The sooner the strait opens up, the better. We do not assume that jet fuel prices will bounce back overnight because the supply chain has been so significantly disrupted. But at the end of the day, you know, we're very focused on, you know, how can we continue to navigate this year? It's obviously a large financial step back for JetBlue, but we have time, we have assets, you know, we have healthy liquidity, which is more than some of our other smaller carriers have. And frankly, airfares have been much lower than other consumer products since COVID. Actually, last year they were lower year over year. So hopefully the costs aren't impacting consumers too much because the cost kind of needed to go up anyway when your input costs are 40% and fares are only up 20.
3: Let me push on this a little bit because earlier this week, the New York Times writes an article and says that David Neeleman, the founder of JetBlue, was caught on a video suggesting it's possible JetBlue is going to go bankrupt. And you actually had to write a memo, according to New York Times reporting, to your staff to address that. So address it with us now.
4: Yeah, so we're not filing for bankruptcy. David's been gone 18 years, and he doesn't know the moves that we have under our belt to focus on getting JetBlue healthy. David also works for Breeze, a competitor, so I'll just leave that there. You know, I will say, fundamentally, you know, a founder, and David and I have a great relationship, but a founder carries an outsized voice with media and with some of the aviation kind of av geeks and whatnot out there. And that pocket session he did has literally multiplied itself in sort of junk media and AI media to a point where it's like, oh my gosh, enough. It's all from the same pocket session. But, you know, it was very hurtful for our people. I will just say, you know, he hired a lot of the people that still work at JetBlue. And when they saw that, because he was, you know, or is our founder, it was hurtful for them to see it. So I've had to address it with them as well, because we have a good plan. JetForward's working. We need the macro environment to cooperate. No doubt about it. By the way, so does Breeze. So does Avelo. So does Delta. You know, everybody needs that macro environment to improve, but really frustrating, but not true.
3: What do you need macro things?
4: Fuel to come down. That's the biggest one. I mean, that's our, you know, our second largest input cost after labor. And so fuel needs to come down. At some point, the concern obviously is if you all are paying $5 at the pump, at what point does that start to impact customer demand? Our hope is it doesn't, because people love air travel and love spending time with family and going on trips. And I think even more so since COVID. So hopefully we won't see that wobble. But at the end of the day, fuel does need to come down, you know, in the nearest term.
3: You guys going to survive?
4: Yes.
3: Why?
4: We have a great strategic plan, JetForward. It's working. We see it working. We're 18 months into it. Our customer scores are the highest they've been in a very long time. They're at the top of the industry. Our operation is back on track, which is great. We'd struggled for a few years, and it's now in a much better place.
3: What does back on track mean?
4: So our on-time performance is much better and you know, middle of the pack with regard to our peer set. Everybody's within sort of a pretty tight range at this point. We've got a whole series of revenue initiatives that we absolutely see working. The challenge is that the top line revenue is being masked by elevated fuel prices, government shutdowns, you name it. But we see it because we're able to isolate out the exogenous factors and we can see it working. We just need a few macro things to kind of bend towards good.
3: So let's talk about the industry, because part of your strategy is to move towards a more premium approach, adding first class. In fact, you're going to add member lounges. And this move to premium, coupled with the collapse of Spirit Airlines, raises the question, are we at the end of the low-cost discount airfare?
4: Yeah, I don't think we're at the end of it. You know, Spirit was really, you know, a leader in innovation on unbundled fares, on recognizing that some folks would prefer a really cheap fare and not pay for a bag and whatnot. We all have those products now. And so, you know, why wouldn't you fly JetBlue? You get the TV, the snacks, and the legroom. 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And so we've built a mousetrap back there that I think is attractive to customers who want that lower fare. 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And so I do think you can deliver a great product to people who are price sensitive on JetBlue and at the same time deliver a great premium experience. What we don't have is the network because we're obviously a bit smaller. And so we have to make up for that in other ways.
3: Joanna Garrity, CEO of JetBlue, thank you.
2: JetBlue CEO Joanna Garrity speaking with WBUR's Tizziana Deering. 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
7: It's Here and Now. In the movie business, the number of days that a film is shown exclusively in theaters is a big deal. That window, as the industry calls it, has shrunk over the years as streaming services encourage people to skip the theater and watch movies at home. But now Netflix, the world's largest streamer, has announced a wide theatrical release of its upcoming Narnia prequel. And NPR's Mandalit Del Barco reports this news has many in the film business excited.
8: After the massive success of her Barbie movie, writer-director Greta Gerwig took on a new film adaptation of the classic C.S. Lewis book Narnia, The Magician's Nephew. On BBC Radio 4, Gerwig talked about the fantasy story, a prequel to the Chronicles of Narnia.
9: I really do have such reverence for Narnia. I loved Narnia so much as a child.
8: Gerwig's big-budget film includes actors Carey Mulligan, Daniel Craig, and Meryl Streep. The streamer originally planned to release it in IMAX theaters for 2 weeks around Thanksgiving, but now the release date has been pushed to February to be shown in movie theaters worldwide, not just IMAX, before it shows up on the streamer in April. That 49-day theatrical window, the first of its kind in duration for Netflix, has pleasantly surprised many in Hollywood, especially movie theater owners. Here's Adam Aron, the CEO of AMC, the country's largest movie theater chain, during a call to investors and reporters last week.
10: This is the biggest opportunity our industry has ever had to embrace Netflix as a theatrical content provider.
8: Netflix has produced movies for years for its streaming platform, and it's not known for being movie theater friendly. In fact, the company's CEO, Ted Sarandos, outraged cinephiles by saying that many consumers prefer watching movies at home. This is Sarandos getting grilled on stage last year by Time Magazine's editor-in-chief, Sam Jacobs.
11: Folks grew up thinking, I want to make movies on a gigantic screen and have strangers watch them and play for the in the theaters for 2 months and people cry and sold out shows. It just doesn't happen very much.
12: It's
11: anymore.
12: Outdated.
11: It's an outdated.
12: So when someone gets up at the Oscars and says, we need to make movies for movie theaters for the communal experience, that's just an outmoded idea.
11: I believe it is an outmoded idea for most people, not for everybody.
8: But Sarandos seems to have shifted gears. Last fall, Netflix made a bid for legacy movie studio Warner Brothers. Sarandos promised he would premiere its original films in movie theaters. Many in the industry were skeptical and rallied against the proposed merger. In February, Sarandos was called to testify before the Senate Judiciary Antitrust Subcommittee.
11: I have been asked to give a blood oath about the 45-day window.
8: Senator Cory Booker asked Sarandos about his new promise to release films in theaters.
13: Will this be a fully exclusive 45-day theatrical window? fully exclusive to theaters, yes.
8: 3 weeks later, David Ellison's Paramount Skydance outbid Netflix for control of Warner and its assets. The consolidation is still being scrutinized by regulators. But during his bid for Warner Brothers, Sarandis learned something, says Lucas Shaw. He oversees media and entertainment coverage for Bloomberg News.
14: During that process, Ted Sarandis spent more time talking to filmmakers, talking to movie theater owners. It made him maybe more receptive to trying a couple things out.
8: Sarandis continues to try winning over mistrustful movie theater lovers. He even made an appeal to theater owners at their annual convention, CinemaCon. And Shaw says the timing was right for Netflix to support Greta Gerwig's Narnia in a big way.
14: Is this a one-off because they have this very expensive movie with a major director? Or does this become the new norm and a new key part of the Netflix strategy?
8: Shaw says the film team at Netflix has long advocated for the company to reconsider theaters, and many big-name directors, Martin Scorsese, Guillermo del Toro, David Fincher, Catherine Bigelow, have tried to get Netflix to wide-release their films with exclusive theatrical windows. But Gerwig was the first to get this kind of a deal, which includes a big promotional splash.
14: Anyone who's looking to work there will try to push for this. And one of the tricky things for Netflix to now navigate is, you know, how do you tell other filmmakers that their project isn't important enough or big enough to try that with?
8: Netflix has been experimenting with hosting live events at cinemas, such as theater sing-alongs for the anime hit K-pop Demon Hunters. At the same time, Amazon MGM Studios committed to releasing 14 of its movies into theaters this year and at least 15 next year. Amazon already has a box office hit with Project Hail Mary.
15: I put the not an astronaut. I've never done anything. I've never done a spacewalk. I can't even moonwalk.
8: In addition, Universal Pictures recently announced it's extending its exclusive theatrical window next year.
14: So they've had these signals, I guess, to try something new.
8: Something new for Netflix that's actually something old, showing movies in movie theaters. Mandalit Del Barco, NPR News, Los Angeles.
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5: 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Here and Now, have I said that? Is a production of NPR and WBUR. I'm Robin Young in Boston.
7: And I'm Peter O'Dowd in Phoenix with a very big salute to our co-host, Scott Tong, who's been reporting all week in China. Mm-hmm. Great job, Scott. It's Here and Now.
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3: I'm Scott Tong, reporting this week in China, where I track down the story of my grandfather. He was arrested in Shanghai in the early 1950s, soon after the communists came.
4: Everyone has an interesting story in China. Many of those stories involve trauma, and unfortunately, it's untreated.
2: Also, a big change for the federal agencies that fight wildfire.
1: And former poet laureate Joy Harjo wails on the sax on a new album with multi-Grammy winner Esperanza Spalding.
5: Joy will be doing some stuff that other saxophone players don't do. And if you open to what she's doing, it's like, whoa, I agree with that.
1: Coming up here and now.
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6: Live from NPR News in Washington, I'm Windsor Johnston. President Trump and Chinese leader Xi Jinping are preparing to hold their second day of meetings on Friday. NPR's Emily Fang reports they wrapped up a tour of historic sites in Beijing earlier today and talked about controversial issues, including the island of Taiwan.
7: For China, Xi Jinping said Taiwan is, quote, the most important issue and warned the U.S. to, quote, exercise caution on Taiwan, saying it could jeopardize ties entirely. China hopes to control the Democratic Island one day, and Trump has said he wants to discuss a delayed U.S. weapons package to Taiwan that is stalled with China. Despite concerns Beijing might push the U.S. to scale back its support of Taiwan, Secretary of State Marco Rubio said the U.S. has not changed its position. And on the final day of this visit, Trump and Xi will meet again at a compound in Beijing where some of China's top leadership live for further talks on trade, the war in Iran, and potential investment in both countries. Emily Fang, NPR News.
6: The office of Israeli Prime Minister Benjamin Netanyahu says he traveled to the United Arab Emirates during the war with Iran. It's the first publicly confirmed visit by the prime minister to the UAE. But as NPR's Aya Batraoui reports, the UAE denies it.
8: Netanyahu's office says he secretly visited the United Arab Emirates during the U.S.-Israeli war with Iran, resulting in a historic breakthrough in relations. But within hours, the UAE issued its own statement, denying a visit ever took place. It said its relations with Israel are not based on unofficial arrangements. The UAE used U.S. and Israeli defense systems to counter Iranian attacks in the war. The quick rebuttal of the visit highlights how sensitive it is for an Arab state to host Netanyahu, who's wanted by the International Criminal Court for war crimes in Gaza, allegations he denies. Aya Batraoui, NPR News, Dubai.
6: The Department of Education has announced it will send states millions of dollars to help fund a federal program for educating students served by the Individuals with Disabilities Education Act. NPR's Janaki Mehta reports it's a historically underfunded program.
9: Secretary Linda McMahon announced her agency will send $144 million to states this year for two IDEA programs. A department spokesperson did not specify where the funds came from, but said that by October 1st, most of the money would go to programs for students ages 3 to 21. The remaining $20.5 million to early intervention services for infants and toddlers. The federal government has never met its promise of fully funding the program, which helps students with disabilities get a quality public education with the services they need to succeed.
6: That's NPR's Janaki Mehta reporting. On Wall Street, the Dow was up 388 points. This is NPR News. The Senate has unanimously approved a resolution that would withhold lawmakers' pay during government shutdowns. It's part of an effort to increase pressure on Congress to avoid federal closures. Supporters say the bipartisan measure comes after a series of lengthy shutdown standoffs that have frustrated lawmakers and disrupted government operations. They argue Congress should face consequences when it fails to keep the government funded. A growing number of Americans say religion is gaining influence in the country. But as NPR's Jason DeRose reports, a new study from Pew Research finds there's a sharp partisan divide over whether people view that influence as good.
10: After decades of people reporting a decline in religious influence on American public life, Pew found that 37% of U.S. adults now say it's on the rise. Views on that influence depend largely on respondents' politics. Three-quarters of Republicans say religion's influence on American life is positive, but fewer than 4 in 10 Democrats say it's a good thing. Pew also found that an increasing portion of U.S. adults, 17%, say they want Christianity to be the official religion of the U.S. The First Amendment to the U.S. Constitution, however, prohibits the establishment of an official religion. Jason DeRose, NPR News.
6: Christie says a rare 5.5-carat diamond known as the Ocean Dream has sold for more than $17 million. The auction house says the triangular cut gem is believed to be the largest vivid blue-green diamond of its kind ever sold at auction. This is NPR News.
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3: And I'm Scott Tong. It's Here and Now. Reporting from Beijing and the summit between Presidents Xi and Trump, they appeared at two iconic sites today, the Great Hall of the People on Tiananmen Square and later the Temple of Heaven. As expected, there was no big breakthrough on day one, but the two countries each issued official readouts of today's talks. And joining me at NPR's Beijing Bureau is the Bureau Chief, Jennifer Pak. Jennifer, so good to see you.
13: Good to be here with you.
14: Let me ask about the summit in Taiwan. You know, I spoke last week in the States to a retired U.S. admiral, and he was just back from Taiwan, and he said, Taiwan does not want to be on the menu, right? That was his word. It does not want to be talked about at this summit because it fears it's going to be traded away by the American side. And we should say, of course, Beijing has long claimed that Taiwan is part of China, just to frame this.
13: Absolutely. I mean, it was in the readout on the Chinese side, and President Xi made it unequivocal. He said that the Taiwan issue is very important to the stability of U.S.-China relations. And so what China's really looking for is any kind of shift in the U.S. stance on Taiwan. It could be in terms of words, saying that it opposes independence instead of saying it doesn't support it. It could also be in terms of reducing sales of military weapons to Taiwan. So there's a lot of reading into whether President Xi's readout had changed or shifted in tone. But we spoke to a Taiwanese affairs expert here in China, Xin Qiang, and he said that actually it's not so different and also not so important what China's saying. It's way more important what President Trump says.
14: Jennifer, here in China on state media, they're using one word a lot, the word stability, to describe this relationship. It has these adjectives in front of it, so there's this word salad, but the idea is this should be a relationship of stability. So from Beijing's perspective, stability to do what?
13: To steel itself against the next hit from the U.S. So there was this China expert, Jonathan Zinn, at the Washington-based Brookings Institution. Mm-hmm. And he says what Beijing is really looking for is that they're trying to buy time and space to get relief from U.S. pressure. Because right now its economy is quite weak. So it wants stability or relief from, for example, tariffs, because China's economy is really reliant on exports. Mm-hmm. It wants relief in terms of, say, the Iran war or geopolitical instability. So the Iran war is wreaking havoc on Chinese supply chains. It also means stability in its own backyard with Taiwan. That's the ultimate goal.
14: Well, we're here in China where, of course, it has been trying to develop its own version of its technology, its own semiconductors, its own weapons. You know, there's this fashionable term for many analysts who say there's this decoupling going on. You know, China wants China first. United States wants America first with its own technology. At this point, from what you see, Is this decoupling a realistic thing?
13: Absolutely not. Not even in terms of trade. Like, President Trump had increased the tariffs, hoping that manufacturing was going to come back. What it has succeeded in doing is pushing some parts of the supply chain out of China, but it hasn't returned to the U.S. And in fact, on China's side, they will say, look, we don't need the American market. We could sell to other markets. But the fact is, nobody buys as much as Americans do and at such a high price point. So there's no way that the Middle East, South America can replace America's market. So what you're seeing is a lot of Chinese manufacturers or people who used to manufacture in China, they moved to Southeast Asia. And guess what? They're assembling there, but they're using Chinese machinery, raw materials from China, and then selling it to the U.S. You're seeing trade from the U.S. between Southeast Asia and the U.S. going up.
14: And at the summit, of course, two things that we expect to come up is the U.S. side wanting to make sure they still have access to critical, they call them rare earths from China. China wants to make sure it has some access to these high-end chips from the United States. So, I mean, it's going to come up directly at this meeting, yeah?
13: Absolutely. President Trump has brought Boeing. And it has brought a lot of agricultural experts to come, also high-tech firms. NVIDIA is here.
15: Yeah.
13: So China says, you know, if Trump wants to rebalance this trade relationship, there's a very simple way. Sell us your high-end, top-notch chips so we could run our AI, and also sell us the jet engines, which we can't produce yet. And, you know, from America's side, they want to continue to be at the forefront of AI. Guess what? You need critical minerals.
14: So, you know, as the game show says, let's possibly make a deal here. Which brings me to my last question. First of all, there was pomp and pageantry. Yeah, I mean, what did we see today?
13: So we saw military salute, 21-gun salute. We saw children holding American and Chinese flags and flowers and jumping up and down, kind of cheering for Trump as he's walking down this red carpet. So he was loving it, right? He was interacting with the children. And yeah, it's all about pomp, but it's really about face. It's a reflection of how much China values this relationship at this point. As we said, they can't decouple. So they understand we have to work together. And so China has been trying to point to the commonalities between the two countries rather than differences. You know, they do find Trump unpredictable. But I spoke to an analyst, Shen-Ding Li, who is an independent scholar based in Shanghai, and he studies international relations. And he said, look, Trump may very well be the only or maybe even the last president that China feels it can work with because it understands Trump. Trump wants, you know, face, it wants deals, and China feels it can work with that because these are very practical things rather than being lectured on human rights or other ideological things.
14: Jennifer Pak, NPR's bureau chief here in Beijing. Again, great to see you. Thank you.
13: Thanks for having me.
16: The western United States is primed to burn this summer. A record-shattering drought has left the forest bone dry, creating conditions that'll put the federal government to the test. Earlier this year, the Trump administration created the U.S. Wildland Fire Service. It consolidates federal firefighting resources into a single agency. Murphy Woodhouse is a reporter for the Mountain West News Bureau. He's been covering this story from Boise, Idaho. Murphy, welcome.
17: Thank you so much.
16: First of all, how challenging are the fire conditions in the West as we head into summer?
17: Well, I mean, I think you summarized it pretty well. The snowpack situation is historic enough in its own right, but that, of course, was followed by a truly historic heat wave in the spring. So very low snowpacks, pretty crazy weather, and it's not necessarily in the West, but we've already seen extraordinarily active fire in the Plain States. A single fire went over 600,000 acres already this year, and of course we have Florida and Georgia burning very actively. Georgia has already lost over 100 homes. So not only do we have signs of a very active season, we already have some on-the-ground incidents that are raising a lot of eyebrows.
16: Well, and raising questions. The question is, how are we going to respond to these fires if and when they happen? So back in January, the Trump administration created this new Wildland Fire Service, fundamentally restructuring firefighting in the U.S. What does it look like, and why did some people think an overhaul was necessary?
17: Yeah, so the broader question of consolidation of federal firefighting is a decades-long debate within the fire world. And so what has happened here is, I mean, prior to these changes, what you had is two departments, agriculture and interior, The Interior had four agencies with fire programs, and the Forest Service has the single largest federal firefighting force. And I think just sort of stating the previous situation gets at one of the big things that this is trying to solve. Lots of agencies involved in essentially the same thing. And so what has happened here is the four agencies within Interior, their fire programs have been consolidated into this brand new agency, the U.S. Wildland Fire Service.
16: Just to be clear, Congress has not approved this change. Is that right?
17: Yeah. So these changes have been made without congressional action, and the changes so far have largely been within Interior itself. One of the key unanswered questions at this point is, will the U.S. Wildland Fire Service eventually include the Forest Service's fire program? And that is what will take an act of Congress, and Interior in their budgets, two budget requests, have asked for funding for that change. And Congress so far has said no, but is studying that possibility of bringing in the Forest Service program as well.
16: I see. So there is a new director. His name is Brian Fennessy, and you spoke with him about the way that forests are managed. Let's listen.
15: If we don't really start having a bigger impact in treating the landscape, I mean, we're not going to get out of this, you know, and I don't know that we ever completely get out of it, but man, we need to put a dent in this.
16: Murphy, can you translate that for us? What does he mean when he talks about treating the landscapes? And when he says we're not going to get out of this, what is he referring to?
17: So the marching orders from Interior Secretary Doug Burgum are aggressive suppression on all wildfires on Interior land this coming summer. And so in these comments from Fennessy, the way I kind of understand them is him kind of trying to square this circle. One, having an extremely aggressive suppression posture during the summer, but then really committing in very strong language to doing a lot as well, likely, you know, once the season calms down to a degree, lots and lots of prescribed fire and other projects that the science just very clearly shows reduces the risk of severe and destructive wildfire.
16: Right, but I understand that one of the concerns here is that fire crews have been unable to keep up with these controlled burns that you're talking about, or forest thinning projects that would reduce some of the fuels in the mountains. A lot of federal employees have also lost their jobs during the workforce purge last year. So going into this summer, are fire crews ready and fully staffed?
17: Yeah, so just to the direct question there, what Fennessy told me is that hiring is going according to plan, and they expect to have roughly the same number of firefighters within Interior as they did last season, though, of course, we are likely to have a quite active season. But you're getting to kind of the larger capacity question that is on the minds of many, including Fennessy himself. And so, you know, last year we obviously saw major layoffs and other similar efforts by DOGE and other Trump administration efforts. And while fire personnel, people whose principal responsibilities are fire work, were spared, public lands agencies across the West have seen double-digit percentage drops in personnel. So a lot of, even though those aren't directly necessarily fire people, everyone within the fire world understands that even if your principal job isn't fire, many people play central roles in fire response. So there is a great deal of preoccupation among many about whether, you know, we have the resources necessary to face what is, I mean, already a quite active fire season.
16: Murphy Woodhouse, reporter for the Mountain West News Bureau in Boise, Idaho, talking about the way that the federal government is making big changes to the way it fights fires. Murphy, thank you so much.
17: Really enjoyed it, Peter. Thanks a lot.
16: It's Here and Now.

0: When ICE descended upon Minneapolis earlier this year, community support groups raised millions of dollars to help immigrants pay rent and buy groceries. After agents left, the donations dried up, but the need has not.
1: I think a lot of people are just burnt out. They don't have the time, and they also don't have the money anymore.
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8: I'm Robin Young. It's Here and Now.
9: At dawn, the panther of the heavens peers over the edge of the world. The moon washes her lean darkness with water electrified by prayers.
8: Former poet laureate Joy Harjo has a new album that's like jazz and poetry shaking hands. The poet, musician, activist, and member of the Muskogee Nation has just released Insomnia and Seven Steps to Grace. This is the title track. Her father.

0: The album pays tribute to Joy's Muskogee heritage, her musician mom. Joy plays sax, and in the lovely liner notes, she honors other players like Jim Pepper and Wayne Shorter, but also Tennyson and Patsy Cline, and her co-producer, five-time Grammy winner Esperanza Spalding, who lent her bass playing and voice to the project. And Esperanza and Joy are with us. And Joy, in that title track, we heard about the panther. You said your family holds the indigenous people's belief that you are related to the panther. Tell us more.
1: So what happened was, is I found that poem, and it was in a book published in late 1990s, and I totally rewrote it for the music. And the panther is, my clan is Kacha, or Big Cat Clan. Mm. And so it was kind of a guardian in the poem for all of the characters moving about.
0: Huh. Well, you know, your path from your home in Tulsa, Oklahoma, you know, filled with pulsating music, to a Bureau of Indian Affairs high school in Santa Fe and the Institute of American Indian Arts there and onward. You just seem to, along your path, just keep coming across amazing people.
1: Yes, with peoples all over, you know, with musicians, with poets, with just regular people. There's something about travel, whether it's travel while, you know, in dream time or travel, there's something, it's just my way, I think, of finding things.
0: Well, sure, yeah. But not everybody finds in their travels, you know, the poet Jane Cortez, as you did.
1: Oh, and she's great. And I miss her.
0: Well, and then, oh, there's her son, Donardo Coleman, I believe Ornette's son.
1: Yes.
0: Ornette Coleman's son. You brush by these people, and then brush by Esperanza. And Esperanza, I want to bring you in. You were born and raised in Portland, Oregon. Your dad, African-American. Your mom, part Welsh, part Native American, part Hispanic descent. Now, I don't want to draw a line that isn't there, but I'm wondering, you know, if Joy's work highlighting Native American peoples resonated with you, you know, especially through your mother's heritage.
2: I feel my mother's heritage is very mercurial and mysterious. And in Joy's work, what is stirred in me, what I feel reflected or pointed to or illuminated is the core threads of my humanness. And as I come to learn more about Joy's cultural roots and devotion and commitment and relationships in community, you know, within Native community, within all the communities that Joy is in, I learn more about how those forces stretch and dance and express through her work.
0: Well, let's listen to another song. This is Rabbit Up to His Tricks. Joy will be there speaking poetry, playing the sax.
2: Yes, playing the sax. I have to say something about this real quick.
0: Okay, go ahead, go ahead.
2: I was telling Matt and Justin, I was like, y'all not going to be ready for the way Joy plays saxophone. I was like, fasten your seatbelt, she is different. I was like, it's that good different. I love that Joy will be doing some stuff that other saxophone players don't do. If you open to what she's doing, it's like, whoa, I agree with that.
0: Well, lucky us. Yeah. Lucky us. Matt is Matt Stevens on guitar, background vocals, Justin Tyson drums, and Esperanza percussion, and Joy Harjo reading poetry and playing the sax. Let's listen. It's a rabbit.

0: And Joy Harjo, you quit band in junior high because the band director refused to let girls play the sax. And later you decided to get one and start playing. Why would your band director not have let a girl play one?
1: You know, attitude. You know, out of sexism. I had so much going on. I'd been told by the stepfather that there was no singing in the house. See, my mother used to sing and was doing demos and everything, and he stopped all of that. And one day he came home, and I forgot, because I knew what time he got home. We had to go quiet, and I forgot. And he came in, and he forbid me to sing. And so it was around that time, and after the band director did that, I just walked away from music.
0: Well, you know, a couple things. I want to get back to what you were just saying about your stepdad. But first, Esperanza, you might know a little bit about this. As somebody, you played violin when you were younger, but as a woman playing the bass, did you run into that kind of girls don't do this?
2: Not in the overt way. More in a, oh, that's cute. What I experienced was a difference in the way educators were showing up to me because they didn't think I was worth investing energy in. This kind of dismissal of any potential for seriousness and teachers telling me, like, you know, maybe you should, you know, like the bass is so hard. Maybe you should just be a singer. You know, that kind of, it was much less overt.
0: And then, Joy, you mentioned your stepdad. Your mom raised four kids, did all the things that moms did in the 50s and 60s, you know, feeding them, and then would have a typewriter on the kitchen table at night where she'd write these songs, and yet your stepdad stopped the music, so literally. And your sister found the lyrics for the song we're about to hear. It's a song called My Guy. It's going to be sung here by Esperanza. Let's give a listen.
3: I've got a guy, his name is Slim. He has them all.

0: Esperanza, that's a big responsibility to bring someone else's mother's song to being.
1: Whoa, that phrase is really powerful. Someone else's mother's song. Yeah. When you said it, my knee-jerk reaction was, they're all our mothers, you know, especially in the generations that we've lived since any of our mother's generation. Like, the room we have was born unto us through their enduring and their courage. And we wrote it together, you know, like Joy and Matt and myself, we sat around the piano and Joy would sing a melody. The first phrase that you heard there, Joy found that melody and we just worked it together. It was like a braid. And I think we were all in that adoration, you know, that spirit of like, yes, for mm-hmm. Joy's mother and for all our mothers, you know, for all of the suppressed creative fervor of our mothers.
0: I want to hear another cut that you both worked on, just for the pure joy of it. And also a chance to talk about some of your influences, Joy Harjo. Here's Stomp All Night.

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1: Like our style, if you were to listen to our traditional music, it's all there. In Muskogee music, we have swing, we have syncopation, we have call and response. It's, you know, it's all there. It's the land, it's the plants, it's the peoples, you know, moving through and around and with and against each other. You know, it's all there in the music.
2: As I look through the liner notes, you go from Patsy Cline to Cream, you know, Ginger Baker and Cream. And then you hear Miles Davis and you turn into a pillar of salt. You know, just how music has reverberated around you. You're a poet, but talk about the music.
1: Well, poetry, the roots of poetry, I'll always go back to the music. Everything always goes back to the rhythm. I was thinking of how music decays, but I don't think it ends. You know, a decay, you just because you can't hear it doesn't mean it stopped.
2: I love that. What a joy. And Esperanza, I'm wondering, Esperanza, you're the co-producer here. What should we go out on, and as a musician, why?
3: I think without.
4: We will be as falling stars to those watching from the edge of grief and heartbreak.
3: This is maybe one of the songs that has the most kind of song structure. And when I listen to it, I hear directly how the song structure grew out of the poem.
2: Yeah.
1: It's one of my favorites on there, too. Mm-hmm. In that song, I could hear everybody's song ancestors just grooving.
3: Yeah.
2: Joy Harjo, former 23rd Poet Laureate of the U.S., her new album, Insomnia and Seven Steps to Grace, musically produced by Grammy winner Esperanza Spalding. Thank you both so much.
3: Thank you.
1: Yeah, thank you. Thank you so much.

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1: Live from NPR News in Boston, I'm Steve Brown. China has intensified its stance on Taiwan, warning the U.S. of potential clashes if the issue isn't handled to its liking. During a summit with President Trump, China's President Xi Jinping emphasized that Taiwan is the most crucial issue in U.S.-China relations. Beijing has increased military pressure on Taiwan, which it views as a breakaway province. Taiwan is a self-governing democracy, but the Chinese Communist Party government claims control of it. Analysts suggest Xi's rhetoric reflects China's concerns over the growing defense ties between Taiwan and the U.S. Tensions are escalating again near the Strait of Hormuz after a ship anchored off the United Arab Emirates was seized and taken toward Iran, and another was attacked and sank near the coast of Oman. The incidents reported today came as a senior Iranian official reiterated his country's claim to the waterway. A NASA spacecraft chasing a rare metal asteroid is swinging past Mars for a gravity boost. The Psyche spacecraft will slingshot past the red planet at more than 12,000 miles an hour tomorrow. It will be an especially close encounter, passing within 2,800 miles. 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
2: It's Here and Now. President Trump's pick to lead the Federal Reserve will start his new job tomorrow. And Kevin Warsh is going to face an immediate dilemma, what to do about interest rates. Let's take a look with Ali Velshi, chief data reporter and host at MS Now. Ali, hello.
3: Hi, Peter.
2: So President Trump has made it abundantly clear that he wants to lower interest rates. But then, Ali, we learned this week that the war in the Middle East has pushed inflation up to its highest level in 3 years. So what kind of situation is Warsh walking into his first day on the job?
3: Yeah, this is a tough time to be ideological because consumer inflation is at 3.8%. Most people have not had a 3.8% raise. And producer inflation, which is wholesale inflation, is at 6%. Now, generally speaking, some companies can not pass on all their inflation, the biggest of companies. But, you know, if your local deli, their price of something has gone up 6%, they're going to eventually pass that over to you. The only way to fight inflation is to slow spending by raising interest rates. Lowering interest rates would have the opposite effect. It would cause more spending, which gets you into a real pickle. It's very hard to have a slowing economy and higher interest rates and inflation at the same time. So Kevin Warsh is faced with a reality. He has been the most hawkish on interest rates for the last few times he's been on the Fed board. So he's in a tough spot because he needs to not preside over a Fed that leads America into stagflation, basically.
2: Mm. He told senators during his confirmation hearing that he would not take orders from the White House, which I guess is sort of the fundamental question here and the question that outgoing Fed Chair Jerome Powell faced pretty much every day for the past year or so.
3: Yeah, well, if you remember, Janet Yellen, you know, her term expired, but generally speaking, you get appointed for a second term. Donald Trump elected not to do that. He elevated Jerome Powell, who was on the board, to being the chair of the Federal Reserve. Constantly claims it was Joe Biden who did it, but he did it. And he expected Jerome Powell to do his bidding. Now, central banks around the world are all meant to be independent of their elected presidents or prime ministers. It's dangerous when you don't do that. Economies where the Fed, where a central bank does the bidding of elected people, they tend to run into trouble. So Jerome Powell resisted. Donald Trump, sort of saw a new replacement for him in Kevin Warsh. But Kevin Warsh, historically, he's been on the Fed board before. He's held the view that you shouldn't cut interest rates when you have inflation. So he's not only dealing with the fact that he might come up against Donald Trump's views on these things, he's coming up against his own views on this.
2: Well, Jerome Powell isn't going far. His last day as chair is tomorrow, but he's going to stay on as a Fed governor. That's very rare. It hasn't been done in decades. What kind of influence do you think he might still hold out there?
3: Well, a lot. I think he's got moral influence right now. The other thing, remember one thing about the Fed, they work on data. It's a very nerdy organization. They're not really making political decisions. They're looking at the data and saying, if we do X, will the result be Y with respect to the economy, with respect to unemployment, with respect to inflation? So he's a very, very influential person. The other thing is, Kevin Warsh has been the only vote in favor of lowering interest rates more than the Fed has done in the last several meetings. So I think it's 11-1 or something like that right now on the Fed.
2: Ali Velshi, MS Now host and chief data reporter. We're going to keep an eye on this throughout the next couple days. Thanks for taking your time with us today. 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

during a summit here in China, President Trump stopped by a centuries-old landmark called the Temple of Heaven. His limousine also rolled past some of the wilder skyscrapers built in recent years. What does the architecture of Beijing reveal about a changing China? We'll look around on the next Morning Edition from NPR News.

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2: I'm Peter O'Dowd.
3: I'm Scott Tong. This is Here and Now. And this week, I'm reporting from China as President Xi Jinping hosts President Trump for a big summit. And I had some time to visit Shanghai, specifically the street where my mom grew up, to chase a story I've been on for more than a decade, to learn about a relative no one in the family ever talked about. My grandfather, I never met him. See, they deemed his story shameful. He was a political prisoner and died in a labor camp. But 7 decades on, telling his story seems overdue. Not just for me, but for the millions of Chinese families wounded by a tumultuous 20th century.
4: Everyone has an interesting story in China, and some of them, many of those stories involve trauma, and unfortunately it's untreated.
3: That's historian Patrick Cranley walking me around what is now his neighborhood. He runs the group Historic Shanghai. Cranley points left and right to buildings more than a century old. Over here, the Cathay Movie House.
4: Everybody around the world back in the 20s and 30s were crazy about Hollywood movies, and Shanghai was no exception. Shanghai also is the city which was the Hollywood of China back in those days.
3: It was a modern international place. An old directory of my mom's street shows her neighbors had surnames like Grant, Dietrich, Joubert, and Savitsky. They lived among Chinese families on quiet lanes in homes full of stairs. Cranley leads me through one. When my mother's family lived here, Shanghai was also surrounded by suspicion and spies and war. The 1930s brought World War II and Japanese occupiers. The 1940s, China's Civil War. And then the communists closed in.
4: In the late 40s, the writing was on the wall. It was a time of hyperinflation. People didn't know what was going to happen, but they knew something was happening, and they had to make bets.
3: So my grandfather, his English name was Carlton Sun, sent his wife and his kids to the safe haven of Hong Kong, which was a British colony. He mostly stayed back to run the family business in Shanghai, an elementary school. The police came for him in 1951. When the communists were rooting out perceived enemies.
4: During any kind of campaign like this, people are put under pressure to turn in people that may be suspicious. So it sounds like your grandfather maybe didn't know who was complaining about him. Who knows?
3: Actually, we may know. My mom says her father was turned in by an informant who was actually a family friend. Again, everyone made their bets. Carlton Sun went to prison on March 26, 1952, convicted of collaborating with an enemy. Years before, in World War II, when Japan controlled much of Asia, including much of China, he went back to his hometown in China, Wuhan, to live with his mom, a widow. And that is when my grandfather took jobs working for the Japanese occupiers, distributing food, helping with messaging. So after Japan surrendered in 1945, people like him were deemed traitors. Honestly, it's not that easy to talk about. But historian Poshek Fu at the University of Illinois says these wartime decisions were not clear and simple, not black and white. Fu wrote a book on wartime collaborators.
5: You know, Scott, I would suggest that at least you should not see it as a shameful. It is very ambiguous.
3: Now, we don't know why my grandfather made the choices he did. But Fu says collaboration often had nothing to do with politics. Say you worked as a Chinese firefighter before the Japanese came.
5: And after they occupied the cities, you were just a firefighter. It did not involve any political, ideological things. Then you continued in your jobs.
2: You're just doing a job. You just have a different employer.
5: You just put a different batch.
3: In war, Fu says people took any jobs they could. There was hyperinflation. There was not enough food. And then he says some Chinese were forced to collaborate. That is, my grandfather may have faced, as they say in The Godfather, an offer he couldn't refuse.
5: That was a notorious organization, a spy organization. They forced people to submit. For example, somebody who knows your grandfather, that's for example, and they want him to work. And then, for example, he didn't want to do it. So they might arrest him and torture him or torture one of his family members. There are many things like that.
3: Many who study World War II in Europe say people who collaborated with the Germans also had complex reasons. Survival, self-interest, hunger, fear. It's complicated. The thing is, in China today, any mention of the Japanese recalls the horrific atrocities they committed in the war, which is true. That is the narrative. So even now, when I mention a relative who, for whatever reason, worked for that side, people kind of back away. It's embarrassing. So I balance that emotion against this argument from historian Fu.
5: How could we, so many years after the war, judge the people who lived through that at a time of fighting, of total uncertainty, of supporting, helping a family to survive?
3: After my grandfather was imprisoned, he was sent with up to 8 million others to a labor camp in the frigid mountains of the Far West. Some call it the Siberia of China. The Chinese imported the Gulag prison system from the Soviets. Most prisoners, including my grandfather, did not survive. But over the years, I have spoken to a few who did, to piece together that chapter. One is An Dianxiang. He's 89 now. And this week, he told me he was sent to the camps by train.
6: You ride in one of those stuffy train cars. They're the kind used to transport sheep, pigs, cows, this kind of car. Once inside, you'll notice animal urine and feces on the floor.
3: An Dianxiang said he was forced to work to carry giant stones to construct a reservoir, to till the farm, to lug coal from the mines by hand. And at night, he was forced to attend meetings called struggle sessions to weed out the unpatriotic. He said there was never enough food.
6: There was overtime work, and I would rush to volunteer. Why? To get an extra small steamed bun. Every day, all you thought about was steamed buns. We were like animals, thinking only about eating every day.
3: Many prisoners died of starvation. Now, Mr. N is not the only former prisoner to tell me that the only way to survive was to steal food, find a bun somewhere and hide it, pilfer seeds and plant them yourself, whatever it took.
6: There was no other choice than to steal a bite. You'd end up starving, but you had to adapt to the environment. I was not the only one doing this. Many others did the same.
3: An Dianxiang wrote a book about his life, self-printed, as no commercial publisher in China would touch it. After all, the party in charge back then is still in charge today. So stories like Mr. An's and my grandfather's are hardly told. Which brings me back to the quiet lane in Shanghai and historian Patrick Cranley. Americans like him and like me may find it healing or human to consider the impossible choices people make in a war. But Cranley says, not in China.
4: As historians, we want to hear stories, so we seek them out. But for the most part, these stories are not mentioned. The older generations that suffered, they don't want their kids and their grandkids to be burdened by that trauma. There are elements of Chinese history that the authorities don't want people to talk about.
3: As for my grandfather's story and how to make sense of it, well, years ago, I took the advice of a prison department official I met back in 2014. She could not find any documents about his time in the labor camp. So she said, I suggest you go to the site of the camp, grab some soil, and take it home as a symbol of your loved one. And then she added, a lot of Chinese families come here just like you, looking for records that don't exist. So at least you can go home with something. And today, Carlton Sun is buried in a way in a beautiful cemetery in Houston right next to his wife.

0: And elsewhere on today's show, I speak with Melinda Liu, who first moved to Beijing in 1980 and later opened Newsweek's bureau there. She has lived in China for many decades, and she's watched the country transform. And while technology and AI are woven into daily life, she says there are still hundreds of millions of people living in poverty in rural villages.
1: Be careful not to have a misperception that this is all, you know, dancing robots and things delivered by drones.
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7: It's Here and Now, and we've reported a lot here on the military and PTSD. U.S. service members who come home from war try to find a way to process their trauma, to live with it, and move on. One way they can do that is through finding a new mission or new passion. It can be scuba diving, mountain climbing, meditation, gardening. But the former service member we're going to meet now has discovered a new passion that comes with a few caveats. NPR's Quill Lawrence has this story.
8: At a fancy restaurant in Cleveland's historic district, Fred Minnick is giving a master class on how to drink, actually how to taste, bourbon.
9: What I want you to do is I want you to put a thimble-sized amount on your tongue, so just a little bit.
8: A few dozen aficionados with three snifters apiece listen intently. They're mostly men, quite a few with elegant beards like Minnick's, though he takes his Kentucky Derby chic a step further. He's in a blazer with an ascot tie around his neck.
9: And see if a flavor comes to you.
8: Minnick has written 8 books, mostly about bourbon and spirits. But his most recent one is about returning home from war. And that road has not been straight or neat.
9: I wouldn't really understand what was happening to me for some time. But I did not want to be around other people.
8: Minnick served in the National Guard and deployed to Mosul, Iraq during the violent summer of 2004. When he got home, he was angry, on edge, looking for bombs and snipers that weren't there, picking fights with the people who were.
9: The one good thing that happened to me in that time frame is I met my wife. If not for her, you know, in that time frame of coming home, I wouldn't be here. I wouldn't be here there. I'd be dead. I would have hurt somebody and end up in jail, or I'd be homeless. I know it.
8: His wife, Jacqueline, helped Minnick get himself into therapy at the VA. Once he was through the acute crisis, his therapist suggested something called mindfulness.
9: And the mindfulness technique was really meant to get my brain off of situations that could possibly trigger me or give me some sort of depression, angst, if you will.
8: Mindfulness therapy is meant to turn normal activities into a kind of meditation. Minnick started with textures. He'd carry a quarter in his pocket, and if he was stressed or angry or anxious, he'd touch the ridges on that coin and try to block everything else out. Minnick's therapist suggested he do more of it.
9: And she's like, well, you're a foodie, you're a writer.
8: With eating, with food.
9: let's focus on something that's creative, taste mindfulness. And my therapist said, all right, here's a barbecue potato chip. I want you to put this on your tongue, and I want you to think about how the salts and the sugars separate, how the crunch feels all over your tongue. Close your eyes and just really think about how all these pieces of the chip feel on your tongue.
8: He went home that day in awe of the junk food potato chips he'd been eating all his life. And then he took a fateful step. At home with Jacqueline, he tried mindfulness with a few sips of his wife's favorite bourbon, what used to be a pretty cheap bottle called Henry McKenna.
9: And then like caramel, like a really big, juicy caramel chew pops up. And then like nutmeg from like a nice little slice of pumpkin pie just erupts. And I'm like, wow. And that's when I knew like I had a real ability to taste, and you know, I wanted to do something with it.
8: I said Henry McKenna used to be a cheap bottle because Fred Minnick, once he became a professional bourbon critic, helped name it as one of the world's best whiskeys. And thanks, Fred, it's now more expensive and hard to find. And here's a good moment to point out, Minnick has never had issues with alcohol, which can be a real hazard for people with PTSD. And to be clear, his VA therapist did not suggest he treat his PTSD with bourbon. But for Minnick, it felt safe, and he discovered he had a talent for tasting and writing. He's published books about women's key role in the history of Scotch whiskey, about the origins of bourbon, and now one about his obsession with another thought to be rot gut whiskey, Old Crow. That book's called Bottom Shelf, and it's as much about Minnick's own climb up from the bottom after war. That's resonated with readers and fellow veterans.
9: Yesterday was a Navy guy. A Navy officer came up to me. He was really, like, emotional. And then he gave me this coin. And
10: did he coin you like this?
9: Yeah, he showed it to me, and then he went pop like that. So, you know, it was special.
8: At a book signing, the Navy vet did this military thing where you shake hands, but there's a commemorative coin in there. This one from a deployment to Afghanistan.
9: It's his challenge coin from his last command. It was very powerful for me. I started tearing up. He was tearing up. I was hugging him, saying, welcome home. But people don't realize, man, how hard it is, you know.
8: Minnick says that's maybe what he wants to focus on next, the long and sometimes bumpy road home for war veterans. But for now, he's still teaching people to be present when they enjoy that glass of bourbon.
11: You can pull flavors out of your life in the glass.
8: Quill Lawrence, NPR News, Cleveland.
11: Put a little bit on your tongue, just a little bit.
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0: even Pete Hegseth on Capitol Hill in the last few days said it's got to get replenished and it's going to take months.
1: Just how much is the U.S. running out of weapons as the Iran war stretches on?
2: For Thursday, May 14th, this is All Things Considered from NPR News.
1: I'm Ilse Chang.
2: And I'm Sasha Pfeiffer. Turmoil in the UK's centre-left party over whether the Prime Minister should be replaced.
3: The country is angry with the entire political class. All of us here. They are not happy with how we have been doing politics.
1: Also, the Trump administration is striving to treat gun rights as civil rights.
2: Plus, Shakira has a new World Cup song out this week.
1: What makes her the queen of World Cup anthems?
4: She's got this, like, incredibly charged cultural battery that she can kind of draw on and draw us to.
2: Those stories after this summary of the day's news.
5: Live from NPR News in Washington, I'm Janine Hurst. President Trump and Chinese leader Xi Jinping met in Beijing today, discussing the war in Iran, global trade, and energy security. But as NPR's Tamara Keith reports, it doesn't appear that the talks between the two yielded any significant progress.
6: On Thursday, Trump and Xi held a bilateral meeting that for a time included CEOs from top U.S. corporations. Then in the evening at a formal banquet, the two leaders toasted each other and the relationship between their nations. Trump made clear he wants this visit to be the start of a longer dialogue.
7: Tonight it is my honor to extend an invitation to you and Madam Peng to visit us at the White House this September 24th.
6: Before Trump heads to the airport, the leaders are set to take a friendship photo and share a bilateral tea and lunch. No deals have been announced yet, but there's still time. Tamara Keith, NPR News, Beijing.
5: Senators passed a resolution today to withhold their own pay during future government shutdowns. NPR's Ava Berger reports the move brings them in line with most federal employees who receive back pay only when the government reopens.
8: The resolution was approved by voice without any senators objecting. Senator John Kennedy, the Louisiana Republican, called his measure a, quote, shared sacrifice with other federal employees who miss paychecks.
9: It's got to stop. Shutting down government should not be our default solution to our refusal to work out our issues.
8: Congress reopened the Department of Homeland Security last month after the agency went unfunded for more than 70 days. Kennedy's measure, which won't apply to House members, will take effect after the midterm elections. Ava Berger, NPR News, The Capitol.
5: Protesters have taken to the streets of Cuba's capital after a more than 24-hour blackout. NPR's Ada Peralta reports the country says it has no fuel to turn the power back on.
10: Videos posted on social media show Cubans banging on pots on the streets in Havana. Protesters complained that their homes were hot and that internet service had been disrupted. Vicente de la O. Levy, Cuba's Minister of Energy, said the electrical grid is going through one of its most trying moments. The U.S. has enacted a de facto oil blockade, and the 100,000 tons of Russian crude that arrived in April has now been used up. The energy minister says the system is now operating basically without reserves. Cuba is also relying on its solar panels, but its aging energy grid can't handle the fluctuating voltage. It means that for now, about 70% of the island is without power. Ada Peralta, NPR News, Mexico City.
5: Wall Street higher by the close. 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
11: It's 3:04. This is WNIN News. I'm Kenton McDonald. Recently, the Indiana High School Athletics Association voted to create a high school version of name, image, likeness, or NIL. This allows students to profit from their college, from their high school athletics. As WNIN's Tim Jagalow tells us, a group is being formed at the state level to study this.
12: Since 2021, college athletes have been allowed to make money from their public persona and retain their amateur status. For high schoolers, they're calling it PBA, or personal branding activities. Representative Alex Burton helped to initiate a study of name, image, likeness ahead of it taking effect this fall to examine the possible impacts.
13: This is really my priority, is making sure that we are focusing in on high school graduation and obtaining high school diplomas more so than students and or families receiving NIL dollars.
12: The goal of this group is to inform the creation of a statewide law. The IHSAA has made the high school version different from college. For example, the schools play no part in brokering a personal branding activity. For WNIN News, I'm Tim Jagalow.
11: 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The company says its Customer Connect pilot program will be offered at CenterPoint headquarters at 211 Northwest Riverside Drive on Wednesdays from 8:30 a.m. to 4:30 p.m. CenterPoint customers have been dealing with surging energy bills. This is WNIN News.
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15: The Trump administration is trying to hobble the Environmental Protection Agency as our climate continues to change. Are you surprised? But what about the Democrats? On the next Today Explained, a climate writer is going to argue that the Democrats should stop talking about climate change, too. 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
2: 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I'm Sasha Pfeiffer in Washington.
1: And I'm Elsa Chang in Culver City, California. Defense Secretary Pete Hegseth is butting heads with Democratic Senator Mark Kelly of Arizona again, this time over Kelly's recent statements that the U.S. is depleting its weapons supply in this war with Iran. Here's Kelly on CBS's Face the Nation.
16: We've expended a lot of munitions, and that means the American people are less safe, whether it's a conflict in the Western Pacific, with China, or somewhere else in the world, the munitions are depleted.
1: The response from Hegseth was that Kelly, quote, blabbed about a classified Pentagon briefing. This whole exchange does raise questions about the state of the Pentagon's weapons stockpile, and so we have called up someone to talk about just that. Barbara Starr, former CNN Pentagon correspondent and current senior fellow at the USC Annenberg Center on Communication, Leadership, and Policy. Welcome.
17: Well, thank you for having me.
1: First off, Barbara, I just want to address what Secretary Hegseth said about Senator Kelly. Was this classified information that Kelly disclosed, do you think?
17: I don't think you can make a strong case that it's classified to say we've expended weapons in this war. I mean, this is something every single day the Pentagon was talking about, firing weapons against Iranian targets. What becomes classified is if the senator was to get into extreme detail about how much is left in the stockpile, specific munitions, how much they have of this or that. And I didn't see that he got into that kind of detail.
1: Right. Okay, well, getting into a little more detail, but not from Senator Kelly, I saw an analysis last month from the Center for Strategic and International Studies that said that the military had used up quite a bit of its stockpile, and it listed various categories. I mean, how close are we actually to just running out of weapons at this point after starting this war with Iran?
17: Well, the Pentagon's view is that we're not close, that we have plenty left. But a reality check here. The U.S. has relied a great deal on using its precision weapons stocks. And as those go lower, there has to be a plan in place, both the money, the funding, and the production capability to replenish those stocks. And right now, the big concern is to make sure they replenish the Patriot missiles, the air defense capability. Mm-hmm. These are the things that have been used up. These are the things that our allies are using in the Gulf. Everybody needs to get more of this back into the stockpile.
1: Okay, so paint a picture for us. Can you just put in plain terms what kind of potential future conflicts is the U.S. potentially unprepared for, given the supply of the weapons that you have just named?
17: Well, I think that's the key question right now, is if the stockpiles are not topped off, which right now they don't appear to be, can the U.S. simultaneously prosecute wars in Asia, that means China or North Korea, the Gulf against Iran, and in Europe against Russia? We think that's not very likely, but let's face it, in both Europe, where the U.S. is supporting Ukraine, and in the Middle East, they're already using up weapons. It's a key reason the stockpile is diminished.
1: Well, Are you hearing anything from your Pentagon sources about their concern over the U.S. weapons stockpile?
17: Well, you know, it's interesting. Even Pete Hegseth on Capitol Hill in the last few days said it's got to get replenished and it's going to take months. He claims there's a plan to do it, but they're going to need funding. I think one of the most interesting wrinkles here is we're seeing both the Army and the Navy say if they don't get more funding to replace what they are spending on this war, they're going to have to cut back training.
1: Wow.
17: And that means the administration has to send a funding plan to Congress and Congress has to act on it.
1: Do you think Hegseth's estimate that this could take months for the stockpile to replenish, is that a fair estimate? Do you have a sense?
17: Well, I think for some weapons, possibly, but for the so-called smart weapons, the very complex weapons that have precision fabrication, satellite-guided systems that the U.S. relies so much on right now, that's going to take billions of dollars. I don't know that anybody has a solid estimate.
1: Yeah.
17: And it's going to be months, if not years. And by the time you replenish, the U.S. is going to be on to the next generation of those weapons. So this is going to be a problem that will ripple through the Pentagon for years to come.
1: Barbara Starr, former CNN Pentagon correspondent and current senior fellow at the USC Annenberg Center on Communication Leadership and Policy. Thank you very much.
17: Thanks for having me.
2: Here's what it sounded like all week outside 10 Downing Street, the home of the British Prime Minister, who is struggling to keep his job. Prime Minister Keir Starmer's centre-left Labour Party got trounced in local elections last week. Some lawmakers want to replace Starmer, but they're mired in infighting over who should succeed him. NPR's Lauren Freyer is at our bureau in London. Hi, Lauren.
18: Hi there.
2: So this has been a very tumultuous week in British politics. How would you describe the mood there?
18: It has been whiplash. Markets have gone haywire. People worry this is a return to the revolving door of prime ministers. You know, this country had five prime ministers in less than 7 years. Starmer's election 2 summers ago was billed as a return to sort of boring stability. And lately it has been anything but. We had this extraordinary scene yesterday when King Charles visited Parliament, read aloud the prime minister's agenda for the next year. We don't know if the prime minister will be in office to implement it. One lawmaker summed up the mood in Parliament best.
19: What on earth are we all doing here?
18: That's Kemi Badenoch, leader of the opposition Conservatives, talking about just how exasperated voters are feeling.
3: The country is angry with the entire political class, all of us here. They are not happy with how we have been doing politics.
18: I mean, you might recognize some of that sentiment from U.S. voters, you know, on your side
2: yes,
18: of the pond.
2: Yes, very much so.
18: Here it has fueled support for anti-establishment parties who, as you mentioned, trounced Labour and Conservatives, the two traditional parties, last week in municipal elections. A real blow to the two-party system.
2: Yeah, so tell us more. Who did well in those elections?
18: A far-right anti-immigrant party made particularly big gains, and that has sent the political establishment into a frenzy over how to stop the far-right from doing the same in national elections, which are expected 3 years from now. Starmer had a huge majority, and polls show voters don't think he has delivered on promises to increase government services, lower the cost of living. You know, he says a lot of that has been outside of his control. The Iran war, tariffs from the Trump administration. He spoke to The Nation earlier this week.
20: I know that people are frustrated by the state of Britain, frustrated by politics, and some people frustrated with me.
18: He's basically asking for more time to win over what he called his doubters, but his party is thinking of replacing him.
2: And Lauren, who's on the list of possible replacements?
18: That is the big question. Health Secretary Wes Streeting quit the cabinet today. He might throw in his hat into the ring. Today, former Deputy Prime Minister Angela Rayner said she's been cleared of wrongdoing in this tax scandal that forced her out of the cabinet last year. She might now challenge her old boss, Starmer. And there's also Andy Burnham. He's a popular mayor of Manchester. He's nicknamed the King of the North. Manchester's in northern England. And he may now run in a special election to become an MP, which would make him eligible to challenge Starmer. but only if Starmer allows him to run in that election, which he's expected to do, and if he wins, and that's no guarantee. None of these contenders has filed an official challenge to Starmer. If they do, they'd need support of 20% of their fellow Labour MPs. Then the party would hold a sort of primary. You know, people registered as Labour members would vote. Starmer would be part of that. So this will be a very long process. It will probably take all summer, and it could possibly even end with Starmer staying in office after all of that.
0: That is NPR's Lauren Freyer in London. Lauren, thank you for covering this.
18: You're welcome.
1: That's music from Weezer's 1994 Blue Album. It's one of 25 new additions to the National Recording Registry at the Library of Congress. Others added this year include music from Ray Charles, Gladys Knight and the Pips, Reba McEntire, and the video game Doom. NPR's Elizabeth Blair tells us about some of the other selections to be preserved for future generations.
21: It's an eclectic mix. There's Ruth Brown's 1950 recording of Teardrops from My Eyes.
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23: To everything, turn, turn, turn. 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
21: And The Devil Went Down to Georgia by the Charlie Daniels Band from 1979.
23: And if you win, you get this shiny fiddle made of gold. But if you lose, the devil gets your soul.
21: Defining sounds of American history and culture is how the Library of Congress describes the National Recording Registry. In the early 1980s, the carefree Go-Go's captured the MTV generation's party vibe.
24: Can you hear them? They talk about us.
25: We felt like we were going to conquer the world as kids.
21: Lead singer Belinda Carlisle told the Library of Congress she is thrilled the Go-Go's have a spot on the National Recording Registry, especially for people who visit the site 100 years from now.
25: I know, I would love that 100 years from now, looking back and seeing how, you know, how the personality of the band that was so important and the music that was so important at that time.
21: This year's only non-musical addition to the registry is from 1971. The Mutual Broadcasting System's coverage of the so-called Fight of the Century between boxing heavyweights Joe Frazier and Muhammad Ali.
26: Well, you tell Joe he can come out smoking, cause I ain't gonna be joking. I'll be pecking and a-poking.
21: Ali lost to Frazier that day, but went on to win their next two matches. The Library of Congress says all of the additions to the National Recording Registry are treasures worthy of preservation for all time. Now, some of the additions by megastars like Taylor Swift and Beyoncé might not seem to be at risk of disappearing. But a library spokesperson says as digital formats change over the next 100 years, digital data can be lost if we don't update the format or make sure there's a way to play it back. Elizabeth Blair, NPR News.
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11: 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Good afternoon to you. I'm Kenton McDonald. Later in this hour of the show, in 20 minutes, when it comes to AI, the Trump administration has prioritized innovation over regulation, but recently there has been a big shift in rhetoric.
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1: From NPR News, this is All Things Considered. I'm Elsa Chang.
8: And I'm Mary Louise Kelly. Picture this. It's the 1990s. You're living in Moscow, post-Soviet Russia. There is money to be made, power to be grabbed and wielded. That's the backdrop for the new movie, The Wizard of the Kremlin. It's based on a novel of the same name, which charts the rise of Russia's real-life President Vladimir Putin and of a fictional character named Vadim Baranov, who rises from obscurity to become Putin's right-hand man. Paul Dano plays Vadim, a.k.a. the Wizard of the Kremlin. Paul Dano, welcome.
9: Hi, Mary Louise.
8: Hi. So Vadim, as I noted, the character you're playing is fictional. But am I right in thinking he was inspired by a very real Kremlin aide, Vladislav Surkov?
9: Yes. So this film originates from a book, a very wonderful book by Giuliano D'Ampoli. He based part of the character of Vadim Baranov on Vladislav Surkov, who you can read about and is a very interesting, complex figure. But it is not just Vadim Baranov. So my work in preparation was not only studying Surkov, but sort of many men of power and influence in that sphere, especially in the sort of philosophical, political space. And one of the big differences between my character and Surkov, and why I could not just base it on Surkov, is their backstory is really different. And for some reason, it was important to the author and then the screenwriters to represent a male figure who has seen his previous male figures sort of be swallowed by Russia. So my character's grandfather was an aristocrat who fell to the Bolsheviks, and his father was sort of a good boy communist who then fell with communism. And so that's a very different setup from Surkov, and as an actor, that's just an incredibly important point of view to embrace, because
8: because you need to know the whole backstory.
9: Yeah, that's a person who doesn't want to be lost to their times, but a person who wants to be a part of them.
8: Well, and I've reported from Russia. I've spent a lot of time reading and studying about Russia and its history and current politics. I was not familiar with Surkov. Were you before?
9: I was not. I did study some Russian literature in college, actually, and I did a BBC miniseries of War and Peace, the Tolstoy novel, which I think is you know, maybe the greatest novel ever written, and I loved it. And I got to spend some time in Russia working on that. This was quite a long time ago. But no, Surkov certainly operated from the shadows.
8: So your co-star in the film is Jude Law playing Vladimir Putin. I thought he totally nailed Putin's walk, the cold stare, the mannerisms. It did make me wonder which is harder as an actor. I can see the challenge of playing someone as famous as Vladimir Putin and trying to nail him without tipping into caricature. Right. I can also see the challenge of playing a character like Vadim, where you've got a blank slate.
9: Yes. Well, to Jude's credit, I think what a challenge, and I think he met it so well. I loved working with him. He's also a wonderful collaborator. And I don't know that one is more challenging, which is not the most fun answer. But what I mean is there's something really nice about trying to capture somebody else's essence and having a model for that, having research, having all these sort of resources and vibrations. And then there's also something really wonderful about creating somebody probably more from your imagination, yourself, your intuition. And so I know whenever I've played somebody who is real, I get a lot from it, actually. I quite enjoy that, but I wouldn't want it to be every time out.
8: The movie takes us to St. Petersburg and inside the internet research agency, the troll farm that was real but created fake social media posts and all kinds of disinformation to try to influence foreign politics. Americans, of course, will remember the 2016 U.S. presidential election and all of the things we were learning about the internet research agency. Your character delivered a sermon on the way out of the troll farm in St. Petersburg, and he said something I want you to explain. He says it's like a wire. You twist it one way and then the other way until it breaks. Explain.
9: Well, that's a great question, Mary Louise. So what I get from that now is it wasn't just about political ideology, meaning not just pushing left or pushing right. It's about pushing both ways. And I think you are creating weakness, especially by not inciting violence, but anger, resentment, contempt, you know, the divide. I think maybe the weaker the middle will become.
8: Yeah. So I want to talk a little bit about the ending without giving anything away about the ending. I think it is fair to say your character, Vadim, seems by the end to regret his role as spin doctor, regret his role in elevating Putin to power. Is that fair?
9: Yes, I think so, but I want to be careful with that because I think it was important for us, and I think the film accomplishes this in the end, not to forgive him or over ask for sympathy from the audience, if that makes sense.
8: Meaning what, that he owns what he did?
9: No, I don't quite think he does. I think there's an act of atonement in telling his story, but I also think that this is a person who would love to be a book on his shelf someday. And just while we're going towards the end of the film, I want to highlight one moment, which I'd be curious if you felt this, but I found it particularly interesting to watch him play with his daughter. For me, when I saw the film, I realized it was also a film about complicity in some way. And I think that moment gave that to me because how many people in the world are making decisions that we might not only disagree with, but then are going home to their, you know, partner or child or dog. And it's a very hard thing to put together.
8: Do you mean the contrast between the complicity of all of the dirty business that he got involved with and then going home to the innocence and beauty of the love with his young daughter?
9: I do, and I think I mean it's a lot easier for us to just see for something to just be good or bad. And I found it just sort of that late in the film challenging to watch him play with his daughter.
8: And see all the goodness that was in there somewhere.
9: Maybe. Yeah, I don't even want to go that far with him, but, you know, yes.
8: Well, and I guess what intrigued me is, you know, we were talking about the troll farm and fake information, disinformation, trying to influence foreign politics. If you're Vladimir Putin, it worked out, right? He got what he wanted.
9: That's true. That's true. Yeah. It's tough. It's tough. Yeah.
8: Paul Dano, talking about the new movie, Wizard of the Kremlin, in which he plays the wizard. Paul Dano, this was fun. Thank you.
9: Okay, thanks.

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1: During a summit here in China, President Trump stopped by a centuries-old landmark called the Temple of Heaven. His limousine also rolled past some of the wilder skyscrapers built in recent years. What does the architecture of Beijing reveal about a changing China? We'll look around.

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0: It's All Things Considered from NPR News. I'm Elsa Chang.
1: And I'm Sasha Pfeiffer. The Trump administration is treating gun rights as civil rights and going after local jurisdictions it says are violating the right to bear arms.
0: But some cities are pushing back.
2: We will not roll back a common sense policy that has kept weapons of war off of these city streets for 37 years.
1: First News.
3: Live from NPR News in New York City, I'm Duahli Saikautau. President Trump is on an historic three-day visit to China, where he's been welcomed by Beijing officials in red carpet style. During his summit with Chinese leader Xi Jinping, Trump said the American and Chinese people share much in common, including hard work, courage, and achievement.
4: We love our families and we love our countries. Together we have the chance to draw on these values to create a future of greater prosperity, cooperation, and happiness, and peace for our children. We love our children. This region and the world is a special world with the two of us united and together.
3: Later, in a closed-door meeting, the two discussed their conflicting positions on the self-governed island of Taiwan. She earlier told Trump, Taiwan is the most important issue in China-U.S. relations. A former official in the Trump Department of Justice has gone public with tough criticism for his former bosses. As NPR's Tom Dreisbach reports, the official claims department leaders are betraying Trump's political base.
5: Jonathan Gross defended people charged in the January 6th, 2021 attack on the U.S. Capitol, then got a job in the Trump Justice Department. Less than a year later, he is out at the DOJ and accusing Acting Attorney General Todd Blanche of ignoring what he calls the weaponization of justice and pushing a, quote, very sloppy criminal case against the civil rights group, the Southern Poverty Law Center, in order to advance his career. Gross spoke out in an interview posted on YouTube.
6: He's not the person that we need now at this critical time in history to lead the DOJ.
5: Blanche has denied that he's auditioning for the full-time role as Attorney General. The Justice Department did not respond to NPR's requests for comment. Tom Dreisbach, NPR News.
3: At the close of Wall Street, the Dow closed up 370 points. This is NPR. Russia launched more than 1,500 drone attacks and at least 56 missile strikes against Ukraine over the last 2 days. The latest overnight assault destroyed an apartment block in Kyiv, killing at least 9 people, including 2 children. Nearly 50 people were injured, and first responders are still at the residential building searching for possible survivors. The U.S. mission in Pakistan has formally repatriated more than 450 cultural artifacts to the South Asian nation. They were removed from the country through antiquities trafficking, as Betsy Joles reports.
7: Repatriated artifacts include 4,000-year-old terracotta figurines and a Buddhist sculpture valued at more than $1 million. These and other Pakistani artifacts recovered by the U.S. in the past 10 years are valued at around $23 million. Pakistan and the U.S. signed an agreement in January 2024 aimed at protecting Pakistan's cultural heritage. The U.S. mission's statement at the time said the agreement established import restrictions on archaeological materials from Pakistan and facilitated the return of these objects. Returned artifacts are now on display at a museum in Pakistan's capital, Islamabad. For NPR News, I'm Betsy Joles in Islamabad.
3: The NASDAQ closed up 232 points. This is NPR.
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4: From NPR News, this is All Things Considered. I'm Elsa Chang in Culver City, California.
5: And I'm Sasha Pfeiffer in Washington. The Trump administration is making a point of treating gun rights as civil rights. Last year, it created a special Second Amendment section in the Civil Rights Division of the Justice Department. Now it's going after local jurisdictions that it says are violating the right to bear arms. NPR's Martin Costi joins us now to explain this new approach. Hi, Martin.
6: Hi, Sasha.
5: This Second Amendment section in the DOJ, what does it do?
6: Well, it's part of the Civil Rights Division. You know, that's the division of the DOJ you've heard about for years that, traditionally sues local authorities over things like racial discrimination or excessive force by police departments. But now they're taking that playbook and using it in defense of gun rights. The new section's mission is, as they say it, to ensure that law-abiding American citizens may responsibly possess, carry, and use firearms. And the most high-profile example of this so far is their recent lawsuit against Denver. The DOJ says it objects to the city's longstanding ban on certain semi-automatic rifles, guns that the city calls assault weapons, and that includes AR-15s. Mayor Mike Johnston earlier this month responded to that, and he responded to the Justice Department's pressure on the city to stop enforcing the ban.
7: We're here today to let them know that our answer is hell no. No, we will not roll back a common sense policy that has kept weapons of war off of these city streets for 37 years. No.
5: Martin, as you know, these local and state bans on guns like AR-15s have been challenged by gun rights groups before. What changes now that the Justice Department is suing?
6: Yeah, you're right. You know, private groups, gun rights advocates have been challenging these bans for a while, and they've mostly lost on appeal. But the legal question is still a live one. The Supreme Court has been reviewing some potential cases involving AR-15 bans, looking at whether to take one of them up maybe next term. And if they do, the gun rights groups people are optimistic because there's this doctrine the Supreme Court has developed over the last few years called common use, which gives special protection to weapons that have become a normal everyday thing to have that aren't exotic or dangerous enough to justify restrictions. And the gun groups say semi-automatic rifles like AR-15s are in common use. Millions of people own them. And with the Justice Department now making this argument, they think they're in a better position than ever to make that argument. I talked about this with Aidan Johnston. He's the chief lobbyist for Gun Owners of America, and his organization would like to see even more pro-gun moves by the Trump administration, but they are very happy about this civil rights approach.
8: I think that the courts definitely look at the government as a plaintiff differently, and so I think it's going to be a huge deal to see the Civil Rights Division and the Department of Justice on the side of the Second Amendment in federal court. That especially will have a lot of weight when we get up to the Supreme Court level.
5: What is the view of gun safety or gun control advocates about the administration's civil rights approach to this?
6: Well, they're not as happy as you'd imagine. The group known as Brady has called the Second Amendment section a diversion of scarce resources from what it considers, quote, traditional and historical discrimination issues. In other words, a diversion away from cases about issues like racial discrimination. Gun control groups also went, and the gun control groups on the other side also kind of wonder where this is going to end when it comes to rights. The administration is pushing, if the administration is pushing to expand the scope of the Second Amendment for semi-automatic rifles, would that perhaps also mean perhaps pushing for rights for machine guns? Now, I should be clear, the administration has not come out to say that it's for expanding rights to machine guns as well. Right now, we have a longstanding restriction on that federally. But, the gun rights groups like Gun Owners of America think that they have the legal momentum right now.
5: That is NPR's Martin Costi. Thank you.
6: You're welcome.
4: The race between the U.S. and China on artificial intelligence is top of mind this week with President Trump in Beijing. So far, the Trump administration's approach to AI has been to prioritize innovation and root out any regulations around the technology. But there has been a shift in rhetoric from the president and others in his orbit. NPR White House correspondent Deepa Shivram reports.
9: President Trump hit the ground running on AI when he came back into the White House last year, and safety around the technology wasn't part of the equation. In his first trip abroad, Vice President J.D. Vance scolded European countries for their strict regulations around AI. He talked about it in an episode of the All In podcast last year with then White House AI czar David Sacks.
10: America is done with the overregulating, with the constant worrying about the future. We're going to lean into the future. We're going to embrace the future and try to make sure America dominates in the future. And that's such a radical departure from both the safetyism of the Biden administration, but also, frankly, the safetyism of a lot of our friends in Europe.
9: Within his first days, Trump revoked the Biden administration's executive order on creating safeguards around AI development. The administration even renamed the government's AI Safety Institute to the Center for AI Standards and Innovation. Since then, Trump has stomped on some state efforts to pass their own AI laws, saying a, quote, patchwork of regulation would be too complicated. But in recent weeks, the White House has been sending a different message.
11: There are a lot of good things, but we have to be careful with it. Like everything else, we have to be careful with it.
9: That was Trump on Fox News a few weeks ago. In the same interview, he said, quote, there should be regulations on AI. The shift in rhetoric comes after AI company Anthropic sounded the alarm about their latest model, Mythos. The technology is powerful, but too powerful to release to the public, Anthropic said, because of cybersecurity concerns. The White House soon jumped into action. White House Chief of Staff Susie Wiles met with Anthropic's CEO at the White House, and administration officials started warning banks of the risks that could come from technology like Mythos, using words that they haven't used before, like safety. Here's Treasury Secretary Scott Bessent in an interview on Fox News.
12: There is a very important calculus here between innovation and safety. And at the U.S. government, we're going to make sure that things stay safe.
9: The sudden concern over AI safety came as a surprise to Kyle Chan. He's an expert in China and tech policy at the Brookings Institution.
13: Safety had become a bad word. And people started using words like AI security instead to try to get around that. And now safety is front and center again. So it's a dramatic reversal from just a year ago.
9: Alondra Nelson, who led the Office of Science and Technology Policy in the Biden administration, says this rhetoric shift also comes as AI is starting to be a political problem for Trump. Polling shows Americans have become more skeptical about AI and want more regulations.
14: The Trump administration is really looking ahead to the midterm elections and thinking about, you know, what might be done to sort of help the public see that these issues are being addressed.
9: But the ongoing AI race with China means there are still some in the administration who don't want regulations because they're concerned about slowing innovation and alienating tech leaders who Trump is cozy with. Still, the Trump administration is considering an executive order that addresses issues of safety and security. The White House has said any discussion of an executive order is speculative, and any policy announcement would come from the president. But actual regulation of AI will have to come from Congress, though there's no indication of that happening anytime soon. Deepa Shivaram, NPR News, Washington.

0: You're listening to All Things Considered from NPR News. Representatives of Israel and Lebanon are holding talks in Washington today to try to end the war in southern Lebanon. Despite a ceasefire, Israeli forces occupying southern Lebanon are still clashing with the Iranian-based militia Hezbollah. This latest round of talks comes as the UN says nearly a quarter of Lebanon's population faces severe food insecurity. The Lebanese government says Israeli attacks have destroyed more than 20% of farmland in the south of the country. NPR's Jane Araf and Jawad Rizkala have more.
1: At a nonprofit kitchen, Serena, the chief cook, is making a meal for 2,000. She sautés slivered almonds in margarine in a huge aluminum pot outside at the nonprofit organization Ahla Fawda. It's a pasta dish with yogurt, garlic, and dried mint.
2: I just added the shell pasta into the hot water.
1: Lebanese comfort food to be served to displaced families in shelters. Serena, who's 25, had her own home destroyed by Israel. She asks that NPR not use her full name for fear of Israeli retaliation. This is the second war with Israel in 2 years Lebanon has faced.
2: It's way worse than last time because there's less food.
1: Donations are down. And because of the war in Iran and the war here, food prices are up. Serena points to stacked black plastic bins. Each holds about 22 pounds of produce.
2: A basket of cucumbers and a basket of tomatoes is about $190.
3: How much did it used to be?
2: A little under half that.
1: Higher fuel and shipping costs because of the blockade in the Strait of Hormuz have had a big impact. Around the world, more people are going hungry. Bob Kitchen, Emergency Director of the International Rescue Committee, the IRC, is visiting Lebanon from the U.S. He says aid groups are trying to carve out a humanitarian corridor in the Strait of Hormuz.
4: What it would look like would be ships being designated humanitarian vessels and being given permission by both sides of the conflict, by the Iranians and by the United States, and they would be given safe passage.
1: He says cuts by the U.S. and other countries have led to budgets of major aid organizations being slashed in half in the last 6 months, even as need rises. Many Lebanese were already hard hit.
4: It's an affordability issue that people, because they've been dislocated from their fields, they've been dislocated from their jobs, they couldn't afford much even before the conflict. They don't have the resources to be able to afford to feed their families.
1: At one of the IRC projects in the Bekaa Valley, Rania Haroub says this is what parents tell her.
5: They need clothes, they need food, because only they're served one meal per day.
1: Because there's a huge increase in trauma, the IRC is doing psychosocial support for displaced families. Here, children are gathered around a small table with pencil crayons. A shy 5-year-old girl has drawn herself as a stick figure floating outside a house. Aya Mohammed from the IRC explains.
6: And now they are outside, so they are growing themselves outside.
5: Yes.
6: Some of them lost their houses, and it's not the first experience when they leave their houses.
1: Some have also lost friends and relatives, and the ability to go to school. Their parents have lost the means to take care of their families. All of this in a country that has relied heavily on aid, now with much less of it to go around. Jane Araf, NPR News, in the Bekaa Valley, Lebanon.
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7: It's 3:48, and thanks for joining me today for All Things Considered on WNIN-FM. There's more of the show coming up next hour at 4 o'clock, leading off NPR's Mary Louise Kelly will speak with China correspondent Jennifer Pak and White House correspondent Franco Ordonez about the relationship between President Trump and Chinese President Xi Jinping. That's next hour on today's All Things Considered.
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7: 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And beavers are having a moment thanks to a starring role in the movie Hoppers. 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
8: I'm Jeremy Hobson. 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So what can be done to better support members of our military during and after battle? A special edition of The Middle from Kenosha, Wisconsin. Next time.
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9: From NPR News, this is All Things Considered. I'm Sasha Pfeiffer.
10: And I'm Elsa Chang. Okay, New York City is expensive. I mean, no duh, right? And getting playoff tickets to see the Knicks at Madison Square Garden, even in the nosebleed seats, is not cheap. And so many Knicks fans have instead tried to see their home team at away games, as in outside New York. In fact, so many Knicks fans made the trip down to Philadelphia last weekend that people there call that a fan invasion. Oh, and just an aside, New York did sweep Philly in 4 games out of 7. Okay, time out. I will get back to the topic at hand. We're going to talk about these Knicks fan invasions with James L. Edwards III, who covers the Knicks for The Athletic. Welcome, welcome.
11: I appreciate you having me. Thank you very much.
10: Thank you for being here. Wait, but I do want to go back to Philly for a second. What was the scene there like on Sunday when the Knicks finished them off?
11: It was truly an invasion. I think that is the greatest way to put it. The best scene I could set is Philadelphia 76ers star Joel Embiid was shown on the Jumbotron during his warm-ups, and the arena was littered with booze. That goes to tell you how outnumbered Philadelphia fans were in their own arena.
10: Yeah. Okay, well, does the math actually work out that playoff tickets are cheaper in other cities if you factor in travel and lodging, meals on the road? Are Knicks tickets really that expensive at home?
11: They are very expensive, and even more so in the postseason. And if you factor in proximity, Philadelphia is the closest NBA city to New York City. It's a 90-minute drive. You can get there by train easily. You can get there by car easily. And these tickets at these other arenas just aren't as expensive as it is inside Madison Square Garden. So if you're a Knicks fan, there's a chance you could get tickets plus hotel plus transportation for, if not the same price as going to a game at Madison Square Garden, it's certainly a talking point amongst opposing fan bases when they are facing the Knicks because of the, I guess you would say, the outpour of Knicks fans that show up to these places.
10: Yeah, because who wants to be booed when you're playing a home game, right?
11: Exactly. And I do think there are a few things that factor into this. And I like to lead with love. And this New York Knicks franchise is famous for the city it played in as opposed to the success on the court. The fan base is very loyal, very passionate. And the other thing that I think people kind of ignore is New York City is by far the biggest city by population in the United States. So right. It shouldn't be that much of a surprise that there are that many Knicks fans.
10: And we're not fans with the disposable income to travel to watch a
11: exactly.
10: Knicks game. Yeah. Well, are other teams doing something to push back on all this? Like, can they impose some sort of residency requirement for buying playoff tickets at, like, their home arenas?
11: Yes, there is a tactic that teams have used. They try to give first dibs in the majority of the tickets to people within certain zip codes, right?
10: Mm-hmm.
11: Now, with that said, this is the second time in a row the Knicks have made the Eastern Conference Finals. A lot of fans are very excited about the possibility of this team getting to the finals for the first time since 99. So there is a real world where a lot of fans do travel for these and things of that nature.
10: You just nailed it, because the last time the Knicks won an NBA championship was 1973, right?
11: Right. Yes.
10: Okay. So, I mean, how are they looking this year? And is that the reason fans are getting super hardcore?
11: They look really good. I mean, you could honestly say the most dominant playoff team so far. Oklahoma City, who is the title favorites, hasn't lost yet. But New York has won 7 playoff games in a row by an average margin of victory of 26.4 points. Now, winning the NBA championship is going to be a different beast. The Oklahoma City Thunder are a very, very good team. But this New York Knicks team, it feels like now or never. And they really do have an opportunity to at the very least, make a competitive finals appearance. The odds of them flaming out in the Eastern Conference finals seem low this year as compared to last year.
10: All right. That's encouraging.
11: Yeah.
10: James L. Edwards III, the Knicks beat reporter for The Athletic. Thank you so, so much.
11: I appreciate you having me. Thank you.
0: The World Cup is back this summer, and even if you don't care about the sport, you may care about the official 2026 World Cup song.
10: It's Die Die by Shakira and Nigerian artist Burna Boy.
0: FIFA announced today that for the first time, there will be a World Cup halftime show during the final match.
10: That's right. It's going to feature Madonna, BTS, and of course, the queen of World Cup music, Shakira.
0: We've come to expect hits from the World Cup. It's a trend that basically began in 1998 with Ricky Martin's smash hit, La Copa de la Vida.
10: Oh, yeah. There have been many hits since then, including songs that were not the official FIFA song for the tournament, like Waving Flag by Kanon in 2010. When I get older, I will be stronger.
0: They'll call me freedom, just like a waving flag. And there's the Shakira song sitting at more than 4.5 billion views on YouTube, Waka Waka.
10: For Africa. Love that song. Okay, but sometimes a World Cup song is a big miss. Like a penalty kick that goes way over the net, if you will.
0: In March, FIFA released Lighter by Jelly Roll and Karine Leon. Never.

0: people who were kind of disappointed with that one. The YouTube comments were filled with messages like, the best part of this song is when it ends. And other messages like, Shakira, save us.
1: Over time, there's this kind of a built-up expectation about what a World Cup song is going to be. The context is a football stadium full of people shouting, singing songs, you know, going nuts. And Jelly Rolls just felt like super flat.
2: That's Brent Keough. He's a musician who teaches music and sound design at the University of Technology, Sydney, Australia.
1: From a sort of pulse perspective, it's just a slow, there wasn't that sense of like the world flavors all coming together.
3: Same old boots, but they're off the ground. Never try to catch me now.
0: So what is the recipe for a great World Cup song? And what makes Shakira so good at it?
1: A lot of them are kind of based on that. It's a rhythm that's found in all sorts of different places. In the Arabic world, it's called Ayub. In Jamaican, I think it's called the Denbo rhythm. But it's that boom, chup, chup, boom, chup, chup. She's also good at kind of incorporating elements or gestures towards other cultures. So she can kind of pull on these things and bring it into this global pop package.
2: So the Queen of the World Cup heard the call of the people.
0: The official World Cup song, Die Die, is out tonight.
4: Die Die, Ego, darling, Ali, let's go. Die Die, Ego, darling, Ali, let's go.
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8: 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On a Thursday afternoon, it's 69 degrees, a low tonight of 50, a chance of rain tomorrow and into Saturday, with highs near 90 degrees by Sunday.
9: China can make a good deal with U.S. if it's money. Don't touch upon Taiwan, Hong Kong, Xinjiang, and Tibet.
2: As President Trump visits Beijing, we'll hear about the status of his talks with China's president.
0: For Thursday, May 14th, this is All Things Considered from NPR News.
2: I'm Sasha Pfeiffer.
0: And I'm Elsa Chang. When ICE cracked down in Minneapolis, donations poured in to help immigrants pay for rent and groceries. That giving has mostly ended, but the need has not.
10: It's all gone. It's like, literally, the bank account's empty.
2: Also, what would it mean nationally if the Supreme Court puts restrictions on the abortion pill mifepristone?
0: Plus, how sunscreens of the future might come from fish.
11: So this opens the door to sunscreens that will not make you pasty white.
2: And the genetic superpowers of plants.
0: That's all coming up after this summary of the day's news.
12: Live from NPR News in Washington, I'm Janine Herbst. President Trump and China's leader Xi Jinping are getting ready for their second day of meetings tomorrow. NPR's Emily Fang reports today, after a tour of historic buildings in Beijing, the two talked about controversial issues, including Taiwan.
13: For China, Xi Jinping said Taiwan is, quote, the most important issue and warned the U.S. to, quote, exercise caution on Taiwan, saying it could jeopardize ties entirely. China hopes to control the Democratic Island one day, and Trump has said he wants to discuss a delayed U.S. weapons package to Taiwan that is stalled with China. Despite concerns Beijing might push the U.S. to scale back its support of Taiwan, Secretary of State Marco Rubio said the U.S. has not changed its position. And on the final day of this visit, Trump and Xi will meet again at a compound in Beijing where some of China's top leadership live for further talks on trade, the war in Iran, and potential investment in both countries. Emily Fang, NPR News.
14: This week, the U.S. House approved year-round sales of up to 15% ethanol gas blends, or E15. Harvest Public Media's Macy Byers reports the bill now heads to the Senate.
15: Supporters of the measure say greater E15 availability could boost the farm economy and give consumers cheaper options at the pump. Iowa Senator Charles Grassley thanked the House for passing the bill, calling it a major moment for farmers and gas consumers.
16: Iowa's family farmers are counting on the Senate to deliver year-round E15. I'm going to keep fighting until we get this bill to the president's desk, and the president had made very clear a couple months ago in Iowa that he's waiting to sign that bill.
15: For farmers, the bill could create more demand for corn. But some Congress members have pushed back, concerned expanding ethanol would damage small oil refinery businesses. For NPR News, I'm Macy Byers in Lincoln, Nebraska.
14: A jury has ordered Boeing to pay more than $49 million to the family of a young woman who died when one of its planes crashed in Ethiopia in 2019. NPR's Joel Rose reports the verdict resolves one of the last remaining cases stemming from two 737 MAX crashes.
17: A federal jury awarded $49.5 million to the family of Samia Rose Stumo. She was 24 years old when she died in the second of two Boeing 737 MAX crashes within months of each other that killed a total of 346 people. Boeing had already admitted responsibility for the crash, so the trial was only about how much the company should pay in compensatory damages. Boeing reached an agreement with the Justice Department to avoid criminal prosecution. The company also agreed to confidential settlements in dozens of lawsuits brought by family members of the crash victims. Joel Rose, NPR News.
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8: It's 4:04. This is WNIN News. I'm Kenton McDonald. Disability advocacy organizations partner to form the statewide Indiana Disability Alliance. The group will work to advance policies that, quote, promote independence, inclusion, and opportunity for people with disabilities.
18: ARC of Indiana CEO Kim Dodson says the idea for the alliance came from conversations with advocacy groups across the state. She says she learned they have similar concerns, and she says their biggest is what the future services for people with disabilities will look like.
19: So really, it kind of came from a place of all of us wanting to make sure that we were working together with a unified voice to educate and inform decision makers at the state and federal level about the importance of home and community-based services.
18: Dodson says a big concern is cuts to Medicaid and Medicare. The next meeting is scheduled for June 2nd. I'm Sarah Neil Estes.
8: Henderson police are investigating what they call an incident at Henderson County High School. Few details have been released. The HPD says the incident at Henderson County High School involved a staff member and a student. Police say they were alerted to the matter by school officials. The HPD also says Henderson County Schools are cooperating with the investigation. The department says it won't provide additional details or comments until the investigation is complete. Police say they will ensure a thorough and fair process. 69 right now on this Thursday afternoon, a low of 50 tonight, 81 tomorrow. This is WNIN News.
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3: The Trump administration is trying to hobble the Environmental Protection Agency as our climate continues to change. Are you surprised? But what about the Democrats? On the next Today Explained, a climate writer is going to argue that the Democrats should stop talking about climate change too. Now that's kind of surprising, right?
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21: From NPR News, this is All Things Considered. I'm Elsa Chang in Culver City, California.
22: And I'm Mary Louise Kelly in Washington. President Trump has wrapped up day two of a three-day visit to Beijing. There was pomp, a lot of pomp, including an elaborate state dinner. This marks the second time China's President Xi Jinping has hosted his American counterpart. The first was in 2017, so Trump's first term. And back then, the U.S. president struck a hopeful tone. The next year, though, Trump launched a trade war with China, imposing tariffs and other trade restrictions. Fast forward to Trump's second term, he hiked tariffs again, escalating to over 145% on Chinese goods. The Supreme Court eventually ruled the president's widespread tariffs illegal. Now, 2026, Trump is highlighting things that American and Chinese people share.
23: Together, we have the chance to draw on these values to create a future of greater prosperity, cooperation, and happiness, and peace for our children. We love our children. This region and the world, it's a special world with the two of us united and together.
22: I dug into the relationship between the two countries and the two men with NPR White House correspondent Franco Ordonez and China correspondent Jennifer Pak, who joined us from Beijing. We were speaking on NPR's National Security Podcast, Sources and Methods. Franco, a lot of love and happiness and peace in this latest statement from President Trump about China. He's invited President Xi come to the U.S., come pay a reciprocal visit to Washington. What gives with the shift in tone?
24: Yeah, I really think Trump's trying to turn the page. I do think President Trump is trying to kind of manage this rivalry instead of escalating it. And I think you're seeing kind of those changes.
22: Meanwhile, Jennifer, I was fascinated by this video that I guess China's foreign ministry put out this week promoting peaceful coexistence.
25: The Earth is too small for China and the U.S. to turn against and confront each other. And the Pacific Ocean is vast enough for both to prosper in their own ways. China and the U.S. must coexist peacefully on this planet for all time to come. A ready and open China is right here. It is now for the U.S. to choose the right course.
22: Okay, apparently we're going to peacefully coexist and have a lot of seagulls flying past in the background. Again, that is from China's foreign ministry. Jennifer, when they say, you know, China is right here, it is for the U.S. to choose the right course, what is the right course from China's point of view for this relationship?
26: Analysts I spoke to say both sides really do want stability. Maybe in the U.S. you don't call it that, but for very different reasons. On China's side, China just wants stability because internally there's a lot going on. So the economy is sluggish, unemployment is high, and then you have Trump's tariffs, add on the Iran war that's disrupting all of the supply chains. It's not helping its exporters. That's problematic because exports are what's driving the Chinese economy at this point. So it just wants things to calm down. Mm-hmm. But longer term, China has always believed that the U.S. is out to suppress and contain its rise. And I spoke to an analyst, Johnson, with the Brookings Institution and former China analyst at the CIA, and he says that's actually not changed at all. And he says, you know, for this summit and for any future engagement with the U.S., right now he thinks China just wants to buy time.
27: Is they're really looking to buy time and space and relief from U.S. pressure so they can fortify themselves for the next round of contestation with the United States.
22: So let me bring this summit portion of our conversation toward a close by asking you each to answer what would count as a successful summit when this wraps on Friday. Jennifer, you first. For China, what would count as this went well?
26: Oh, I think this is already a success. I think both sides are definitely going to claim it's a success no matter what, because the bar was super low to begin with. And so the fact that these two leaders could even meet was meant to symbolize that these two countries can work together. This is Shen Dingli. He's a Shanghai-based international relations professor, and he said China does know that Trump is unpredictable. Having said that, they think he is transactional. He's not focused on ideology.
1: China can make a good deal with U.S. if it's money. Investment is money, but don't touch upon our system. Don't touch upon Taiwan, Hong Kong, Xinjiang, and Tibet.
26: Because these are Beijing's red lines.
4: Franco, this sounds like language President Trump can work with. It's about money. They want a deal.
24: Yeah, I mean, absolutely. I mean, I kind of see, you know, this question about success on two levels. In the short term, I think you can say this has been a successful trip for the president. But I think there are longer term impacts. So we're really going to see whether this is a success. One, again, is on Taiwan and whether the United States changes its language or if President Trump changes its language in terms of that strategic ambiguity. And then again on Iran, does the U.S. Get China and Beijing to put more of its influence on Tehran to maybe reopen the Strait of Hormuz even more and kind of come back to the negotiating table? And then in exchange, does China want something from the U.S. on Taiwan in order to do that?
4: That was NPR White House correspondent Franco Ordonez and China correspondent Jennifer Pak on the line from Beijing. We were talking on NPR's national security podcast, Sources and Methods. 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
5: What does it take for a book to become a bestseller? Well, that's a question our Planet Money team has been digging into as part of a series on the inner workings of the publishing industry. This is as they publish Planet Money's first ever book. Alexi Horowitz-Ghazi has this story.
6: In the book business, there is nary an achievement so financially sweet as making the New York Times bestseller list. Just ask Temple University professor Laura McGrath, who teaches on the history of bestsellers.
7: What happens when a book is named to a bestseller list is a sort of rich gets richer effect. It has a snowball effect where being named a bestseller becomes a self-fulfilling prophecy.
6: But the way the New York Times actually determines which books make the list each week is notoriously opaque. They have a standard statement where they explain that it's based on a weekly survey of tens of thousands of bookstores around the country, but the identities of those specific bookstores are a guarded secret. Authors are constantly speculating about where the Times gets its sales data, how that data is weighted, and who exactly is crunching the numbers.
9: How long have people been trying to game their way onto the New York Times bestseller list?
7: Oh, for as long as there's been a New York Times bestseller list.
6: One of the pioneering tacticians of the bestseller system was the novelist Jacqueline Suzanne, who published her debut novel, Valley of the Dolls, in 1966. McGrath says Suzanne was particularly adept at befriending the booksellers around the country.
7: So what Jacqueline Suzanne was able to do through these relationships was figure out which are the bookstores that were reporting to the New York Times. And she directed her readers and she herself purchased books from those retailers to ensure that there would be a really big, splashy first week sale.
6: Suzanne is credited with helping develop the modern book tour, visiting key bookstores across the nation to generate sales. And sure enough, Valley of the Dolls quickly became a number one New York Times bestseller. But McGrath says that strategy was just a warm-up compared to the gamesmanship of recent decades, largely centered around one technique in particular, bulk sales.
7: If you're a politician, say, you might ask your super PAC to do it. If you are a minister, you might ask your megachurch to do it. If you are a business leader, you might hire a firm to run a campaign for you that will purchase large enough quantities of this book that you are almost guaranteed a spot on the New York Times bestseller list.
6: McGrath says the blueprint for this strategy was exposed back in 1995 with a book called The Discipline of Market Leaders. After its release, it came out that the authors had hired a sort of book sale laundering firm to buy tons of copies and ended up on the New York Times bestseller list.
7: It exposed a fault in their system that it could be hacked, you know, in the same way that, like, the Louvre looks really bad when people can just walk in and steal stuff. Like, it wasn't a good look for them.
6: That same year, the New York Times introduced a new tool to combat and sort of call out these tactics whenever they could be detected.
7: So they begin adding a little figure called a dagger to the side of books that have been purchased using bulk sales. It's like a little buyer beware symbol.
6: Still, the economic benefit of being able to call yourself a New York Times best-selling author in your bio is high enough, McGrath says, that many authors find it worth the risk. New York Times assistant managing editor Patrick Healy oversees standards across the newsroom, including the bestseller list team.
0: We know that gaming does go on. People try to attempt to influence their ranking on the list, but we have a lot of steps in our process in terms of the analysis that we do with that confidential reporting from booksellers.
6: Healy says the bestseller department collects a data set comprising the majority of book sales in the country and does extensive analysis in order to fulfill the core purpose of the list, to accurately reflect the nation's literary tastes to itself.
0: Because we want the lists to reflect organic demand, we're really focused on that rigorous application of our methodology so that our audience believes in the list, trusts in the list, comes back to the list every week.
6: These days, whenever I see that little New York Times bestseller sticker on the cover of a book, I can't help but think of all the machinations, both dastardly and wholesome, that might have gone into it. Besides, of course, writing a good book. Alexi Horowitz-Ghazi, NPR News.
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1: 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It's 4:18, and I'm Kenton McDonald. Later in this hour of the show, the Supreme Court has made its next move on access to the abortion pill mifepristone. NPR Selena Simmons Duffin will have that story for us in 20 minutes. Also, Tim Jagelow, WNIN's Tim Jagelow, does a deeper dive on the recent news about high school athletes, and they will soon be able to make money off of their name, image, and likeness in Indiana. It's coming up also in this hour of the show.
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6: 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I'm Elsa Chang.
7: And I'm Sasha Pfeiffer. It's time now for our science news roundup from Shortwave, NPR Science Podcast. And I'm joined in the studio by Regina Barber and Emily Kwong. Hi to both of you in person.
8: Hi.
7: Hello. So as usual, you have brought us three science stories that caught your attention this week. What are the three?
8: How future sunscreens might come from fish.
9: How being an art lover may impact how you age.
8: And one student's quest to build a more affordable, sustainable marimba, the beautiful percussion instrument.
7: Interesting. All right, we're entering summer. That means sunscreen season. Why don't you start with the sunscreen ingredient inspired by fish?
9: Yeah, Sasha, it's been over 25 years since the FDA approved a new ingredient for sunscreen in the U.S., but there is a promising candidate, a molecule called gadgesol. It's found in some fish and coral reefs. But if we want to incorporate this molecule into human sunscreen, we're going to need to make a lot of it. And a new study out this week in the journal Trends in Biotechnology takes us a big step closer.
7: A molecule in fish and coral that is almost like built-in sunscreen. How does that work?
8: So it absorbs UV rays, protecting fish from getting sunburned. That's how chemical sunscreens protect us humans. Researchers discovered gadgesol in codfish eggs around 40 years ago, but it's also found in coral reef ecosystems, zebrafish, and salmon eggs.
9: And in this study, researchers did a whole series of engineering experiments to make more of this superpowered molecule.
7: I'm going to note that I'm really good about wearing sunscreen, but the few times I've gotten slightly burned, I'm in the water. And so it's interesting that the fish had this protection.
8: They figured it out.
7: So what kind of engineering experiments were done in this study?
8: Well, they turned to the workhorse of biology labs everywhere, E. coli bacteria.
7: Ugh.
8: Yeah, and they programmed the bacteria to pump out a bunch of gadgesol, which is a lot easier and more sustainable than trying to harvest it from other sources like fish eggs.
7: And meanwhile, by the way, the fish don't have to slather or spray sunscreen all over themselves.
8: Nope.
7: It's just built in.
8: So lucky.
9: Evolution did that. Yep.
7: All right. So now that researchers have figured out how to produce this stuff more efficiently, what are the chances it becomes an actual product on store shelves and when?
9: Yeah, it'll be a while still. We talked to James Gagnon. He's a developmental biologist at the University of Utah, where he studies Gadgesol. He didn't work on the study, by the way. But he said future research will be needed to figure out how to mix this ingredient with all the other things that go into sunscreen to make it something you can spread on your skin. And then the FDA would have to approve it.
8: But James thinks the study was a big step towards more Gadgesol research and maybe even more research on the amazing properties of marine creatures.
10: They've been facing the challenge of the sun hitting them since basically the origin of life on Earth. And so they've evolved a million amazing solutions we haven't explored. I think Gadgesol is just the tip of the iceberg in this.
9: Another big plus for Gadgesol? James says it only absorbs harmful wavelengths, not visible light.
10: So this opens the door to sunscreens that will not make you pasty white.
8: So interesting. All right, now I want to know how the arts might affect aging. Tell us about that one.
11: So researchers in the UK just published a study that suggests engaging in artistic activities weekly could slow aging to a similar extent as mild exercise. Participants who sang, danced, painted, went to museums, seemed a year younger biologically.
9: Yeah, and this finding comes from a study of more than 3,500 adults in the UK. Those results appear in the journal Innovation in Aging.
8: And how are these scientists measuring whether you're biologically younger?
11: Yeah, I spoke with lead researcher and epidemiologist Daisy Fancourt at University College London. She says that by looking at the participants' DNA from blood samples, you can see the effects of age. So some older DNA strands are harder to read.
12: So a bit like pages in a book getting sticky. And as we get older, there are particular patterns of sticky pages that tend to occur.
9: The research team compared that biological data to survey data from the participants, where the participants shared what sort of activities they did and how often. The researchers found that artsy people who sang, danced, painted, and so on tended to have biologically younger-looking DNA. Daisy thinks all of this might be because studies have shown engaging in the arts is known to lower stress, reduce inflammation, and is good for heart health.
8: I think I need to pick up painting or something to try to slow my own
9: instantly.
8: Aging process.
9: We should have a dance party right after this.
8: But you know, you can imagine I'm going to ask this. There could be other factors. Like people who go to dance classes or museums may have more money, and more money can mean better health, and they also might have
9: more
8: free time and be less stressed out. So what about those factors?
11: Right. I asked Daisy that too, and her team controlled for all of that and still saw these results. And their study did include a large socioeconomically diverse population of adults. And when reporting this, I also wondered if these results might be because people are often connecting with other people when doing these activities.
9: Mm.
11: So could these people just be healthier because they were more social? So Daniel Belsky, another epidemiologist I talked to who didn't work on the study, thought that could be a factor.
13: People who report being socially isolated and lonely tend to exhibit a faster pace of aging than people who have richer social networks.
9: So, Sasha, maybe call your friends or plan a date with your husband to go to the museum this weekend.
8: He's not a big museum guy, but I'm going to tell him that Regina and Emily told us to go.
11: That's right. Science.
8: Exactly. So your third one is about music, the band room, the marimba. Tell us about that one.
9: Yes. So Amartya Bhattacharya was in ninth grade, high school band, when he discovered the marimba.
14: I remember going into my school's room and hearing this beautiful 5-octave Yamaha Rosewood Marimba for the first time. Its tone is so rich and beautiful, especially on the low register, that at that moment, I fell in love with the instrument for what it is.
9: The music you're hearing just now is the marimba. It looks kind of like a xylophone, though it's made of wooden bars. You play it by hitting those bars with mallets. And it comes with an enormous price tag. Prices range, but this 5-octave marimba cost $32,000, making it the most expensive instrument in Amartya's band room.
8: What accounts for that price tag?
11: Yeah, the biggest reason is the material for the wooden bars, the Honduran rosewood. This wood is responsible for that gorgeous sound, but has a very slow growth cycle and is the target of over-harvesting, illegal logging, resulting in a highly restricted trade. All this drives up the cost of the marimba.
8: So I hope someone is looking into alternative materials so we can still hear the music without compromising all this wood.
11: Definitely, yes. Now a rising second year at Northeastern University, Amartya developed a methodology for testing out 17 different woods, cutting them into bars and testing three properties in particular. So their density, stiffness, and sustain. The sustain is what allows those notes to ring out.
9: So Amartya ran his test and a lot of the alternative materials sounded terrible. Here's bamboo plywood.
11: Ugh.
9: and here's a composite of wood and 3D printed plastic. But then he had a breakthrough. Here's cherry wood.
1: Oh.
9: And the best one, hickory.
1: Oh.
8: I like cherry better.
9: Though hickory was the closest natural match to Honduran rosewood in terms of density, stiffness, and sustain, while being more affordable. Amartya presented these findings at the meeting of the Acoustical Society of America this week. And mind you, this research was not peer-reviewed.
15: I really love that he did this research.
9: Yeah.
15: So what could this mean for the band rooms of the future?
8: Yeah, Amartya considers this an exploratory study in terms of what materials are out there and what has potential.
16: I don't think, like, the Boston Symphony Orchestra is going to take their rosewood marimba and throw it out and replace it with a hickory one.
9: But he does hope that this study could someday make the marimba more accessible for everyone, especially student musicians in low-income school districts.
15: That is Emily Kwong and Regina Barber from NPR's science podcast Shortwave. Thanks to both of you for coming in person.
9: Thank you, Sasha.
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18: During a summit here in China, President Trump stopped by a centuries-old landmark called the Temple of Heaven. His limousine also rolled past some of the wilder skyscrapers built in recent years. What does the architecture of Beijing reveal about a changing China? We'll look around tomorrow on Morning Edition from

0: college students graduating now are the first class to have had full access to AI all 4 years.
1: There's been a lot of fear, obviously, that this class in particular maybe cheated their way to their diploma, and now they're going to come to the workforce, and oh no, they're not going to know how to do anything.
0: How college is changing. 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
1: Live from NPR News in New York City, I'm Dua Halisai-Kowtow. In Ukraine's capital, at least 9 people are dead and dozens have been injured after missile and drone attacks destroyed an 18-unit apartment building. Ukraine's President Volodymyr Zelensky says Moscow launched a barrage of missiles and more than 1,500 drones 2 nights straight. NPR's Joanna Kakissis reports.
2: We heard these explosions for hours near NPR's bureau in Kyiv. The Russian attacks started fires around the city and destroyed an apartment building, trapping residents under the rubble. Ukrainian forces were able to shoot down most of the drones and about half of the missiles. As peace talks have stalled, Ukraine has also attacked Russia, targeting Russian oil infrastructure with long-range drone strikes in an attempt to weaken Russia's war machine. Joanna Kakissis, NPR News, Kyiv.
1: The Department of Education has announced it will send states millions of dollars to help fund a federal program for educating students served by the Individuals with Disabilities Education Act. And NPR's Janaki Mehta reports it's a historically underfunded program.
3: Secretary Linda McMahon announced her agency will send $144 million to states this year for 2 IDEA programs. A department spokesperson did not specify where the funds came from, but said that by October 1st, most of the money would go to programs for students ages 3 to 21. The remaining $20.5 million to early intervention services for infants and toddlers. The federal government has never met its promise of fully funding the program, which helps students with disabilities get a quality public education with the services they need to succeed.
1: NPR's Janaki Mehta reporting, and this is NPR News from New York City. A growing number of Americans say religion is gaining influence in the country. But as NPR's Jason DeRose reports, a new study from Pew Research finds there's a sharp partisan divide over whether people view that influence as good.
4: After decades of people reporting a decline in religious influence on American public life, Pew found that 37% of U.S. adults now say it's on the rise. Views on that influence depend largely on respondents' politics. 3/4 of Republicans say religion's influence on American life is positive, but fewer than 4 in 10 Democrats say it's a good thing. Pew also found that an increasing portion of U.S. adults, 17%, say they want Christianity to be the official religion of the U.S. The First Amendment to the U.S. Constitution, however, prohibits the establishment of an official religion. Jason DeRose, NPR News.
1: The Centers for Disease Control and Prevention says there are currently no confirmed cases of hantavirus in the United States. However, a CDC incident manager says more than 40 people who returned from a cruise ship in the Atlantic are being monitored for the disease in both Nebraska and Georgia. Health officials have stressed that the virus is considered low risk to the public, but memories of the coronavirus pandemic have made some more cautious and skeptical about how the virus might spread. This is NPR News.
5: As the 1960s began, trumpeter Miles Davis found himself in a period of transition, trying first to find a saxophonist to replace John Coltrane and then an entire new rhythm section, while he increasingly battled health challenges and attempted a follow-up to his previous masterpieces with arranger Gil Evans. I'm David Brent Johnson, inviting you to tune in for Miles Between, Miles Davis 1961 to 1963, this week on Nightlights.
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7: Imagine a woman 101 years old. 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My next Snap Judgment, Heavyweight. Snap Judgment, storytelling with the beat. 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
1: 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I'm Elsa Chang in Culver City, California.
2: And I'm Sasha Pfeiffer in Washington. U.S. Education Secretary Linda McMahon sparred with Democrats today over her proposed budget and over a handful of education issues that could affect millions of students.
3: Americans reelected President Trump with a clear mandate to sunset a 46-year-old, $3 trillion failed education bureaucracy in D.C. and return authority to where it belongs, to parents, teachers, and local leaders.
2: Lawmakers on the House Education Committee discussed new caps on student loans and McMahon's ongoing efforts to dismantle the department she was hired to run. NPR Education Correspondent Corey Turner is with me now in the studio to explain. Hi, Corey.
4: Hey, Sasha.
2: Start us off with where things stand right now in the effort to dismantle the education department.
4: Yeah, so here's what we know. The Trump administration has cut department staff by nearly half. It's also in the process of offloading lots of programs onto other federal agencies. In March, for example, the department said it would be gradually transferring over time responsibility for the nation's massive federal student loan portfolio to the U.S. Treasury Department. Now, not surprisingly, today, all of this was roundly condemned by the committee's Democrats, and it was cheered by Republicans, who obviously don't like the department have made that very clear. Here's Republican Representative Randy Fine of Florida.
5: I hope you're the last Secretary of Education, but not because I don't think you're doing a great job, but because I hope that we fully return this issue to the states.
4: Now, Sasha, I do want to say that this dismantling deserves kind of air quotes. And that's because, for example, NPR has obtained internal documents from the department that show after the student loan office there was gutted last year, they're now trying to hire more than 300 new education department employees, which feels to me at least like a tacit acknowledgement that last year's cuts went too far.
2: As in the case of some other agencies too. Interesting. Yeah. Corey, I know you have been closely following the education department's responsibilities when it comes to student civil rights. Did that come up today?
4: Absolutely. And the Office for Civil Rights, or OCR, investigates complaints of discrimination in schools. And OCR, like much of the Ed Department, was hit really hard last year in the reduction in force, lost roughly half of its staff, and NPR has reported that after those layoffs, OCR investigated and then resolved far fewer cases in the first year of this administration than even in the first year of Trump's first term. So today, McMahon insisted that she values OCR's work and is restaffing the office. But Representative Mark Takano, a California Democrat, wanted to know why then did she allow it to be gutted in the first place?
6: You came into office unprepared and didn't know the importance of OCR, did you?
3: Oh, no, I know the importance of OCR.
6: Okay, then why did it take you 10 months? Madam Secretary, if you knew the importance, why did it take you 10 months to figure out and say, hey, I need these people back?
4: Takano also pointed out the contradiction here that the president's budget calls for a new 35% funding cut at OCR.
2: And Corey, what about student loans? There are new limits coming to graduate loans this summer. Was that also part of today's testimony?
4: You bet. Effective July 1st, annual borrowing for many graduate students is going to be dramatically capped at $20,000. Keep in mind, up to this point, they could essentially borrow as much as they needed. Democrats and even Republicans worried that this might end up leading to shortages in, say, nursing. McMahon, though, defended the loan limits, saying they're going to force colleges to lower their prices. That's a big assumption, though. I've been talking with a lot of economists lately who all say the connection between loans and school prices is really complicated, and this is not likely to lead to quick, widespread cuts. Instead, short-term, it's probably going to send a lot of folks into private student loans.
2: That is NPR education correspondent Corey Turner. Thank you.
4: You're welcome.
1: In Minneapolis early this year, when ICE conducted Operation Metro Surge, community support groups raised millions of dollars to help immigrants pay rent and buy groceries. That surge of ICE agents ended in February, and now those donations have largely dried up. But the need has not, as NPR's Sergio Martinez Beltran reports from Minneapolis.
7: It's a Thursday night in late April, and as patrons sip local beer, a silent auction for art pieces and tickets for sports games is underway at a Minneapolis brewery. The event is put out by Juntos Podemos, a volunteer mutual aid organization that supports immigrant families with groceries.
8: On the left side, we have the silent auction, and then in the right, we have raffle baskets. They're gift cards or different items that some businesses gave to us.
7: Anaite Posteco is co-founder of Juntos Podemos. She says raffle tickets are $5.
8: So our goal is $20,000. Right now we're halfway there, a little bit over. And we want to keep assisting families with groceries, but also families who are behind with rent.
7: The next day, I met Teposteco at her brother's barbershop. This is the hub of Juntos Podemos.
9: Yeah, so chicken and milk can stay up.
10: And put that in the fridge. Or
9: yep.
10: Just
7: a handful of volunteers are unloading boxes of food they hope to deliver to families in the Twin Cities. Teposteco says the fundraiser the night before was a success for the most part.
8: We raised $15,000, which is amazing, yes.
7: But it's $5,000 short of their goal. Since the end of Operation Metro Search in February, donations have tanked and the number of volunteers has dropped as well. People seem to have moved on. That's despite continued community need. Paola, an undocumented immigrant who asked NPR to identify her just by her first name because of her immigration status, says she's worried.
11: No tengo mi cheque. Me toca pagar renta. Tengo que pagar biles.
7: With no paycheck, I don't know how I'll pay rent, my bills, she says. In April, eviction filings in Minneapolis spiked 26% in comparison to April of last year. That's according to Homeline, a tenant advocacy group here. Minneapolis resident Sulia Altenberg is co-founder of her neighborhood's rent relief effort.
12: The other day I got like $8 overnight and I was like, you've got to be kidding. This is so sad.
7: She says there were some days in February and March where her group was getting $10,000 in donation from community members. They were able to help more than 230 households. In April, the group received $300,000 in donations from two foundations. That was enough to pay rent for more than 200 households.
12: It's all gone. It's like literally the bank account's empty.
7: She wonders what's going to happen next with less money and fewer volunteers.
12: There's just no way to spread the load after people keep dropping off. People talk about that, like, oh, we'll get new people in here. And it's like, where are they?
7: This frustration and pressure is also felt by Alexandria Guzman Gomez. She started a separate rent relief effort in Minneapolis in January that has paid over $1.5 million in rent.
13: I think a lot of people are just burnt out. They're burnt out. They don't have the time. And then they also don't have the money anymore.
7: For example, food and gas has gotten pricier. Since the Iran war started, gas is more than $4 a gallon here. A few months ago, it was under $3.
13: So those little changes in groceries being more expensive and things being more expensive, and people just don't have the money anymore.
7: Gomez says some people are still helping their neighbors directly, but it's not enough. And donors and volunteers have jobs and lives to return to. Gomez herself is going to grad school in the fall for social work. She says her own volunteer time will likely come to an end. Sergio Martinez Beltran, NPR News, Minneapolis.

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1: It's 4:44. Since 2021, college athletes have been allowed to make money from their public persona and retain their amateur status. Soon, high school students will also be able to partake, and this has caused concern among some state legislators. WNIN's Tim Jagalow has this report.
2: Just last week, the Indiana High School Athletics Association, or IHSAA, announced they've agreed to a high school version of Name, Image, Likeness, or NIL, which allows students to profit from their college athletics. For high schoolers, they're calling it PBA, or Personal Branding Activities. Three Indiana Democrats, including Representative Alex Burton, have initiated a study of Name, Image, Likeness, ahead of it taking effect this fall to examine the possible impacts.
3: The NIL madness came to Indiana without any framework, without any guardrails, without any guidance. I wanted to slow this down and make sure that we were implementing in the correct way.
2: That's Burton of Evansville.
3: It's really my priority is making sure that we are focusing in on high school graduation and obtaining high school diplomas more so than students and or families receiving NIL dollars.
2: The IHSAA has made the high school version different. For example, the schools play no part in brokering a personal branding activity. There can also be no tie back to the high school.
3: Absent of an entire team and is absent of school uniform and is totally independent as an individual player. What they're able to do.
2: As close as a student can get to athletics is being paid to lead a sports clinic, for example. Students can't be involved with anything that's not legal for their age, like alcohol or cigarettes. For University of Evansville men's basketball general manager Joel Zimba, name, image, likeness coming to high school was unavoidable.
4: And the reality is it's here to stay. So as long as it's done in a way that doesn't put them in danger and they're not, you know, dealing with bad agents that do not have their best interests at heart, I do think that there's a large benefit for athletes to be able to capitalize on their name, image, and likeness if it's done the right way. So.
2: He's seen college athletes benefit from their likeness being used, for example, on billboards around town.
4: Even some student athletes that are still paying their way through college or, you know, maybe they're sending money home to their families, there could be a large laundry list of things that they could use that funding for.
2: So back to that study. This will bring together parents, former students, coaches, athletic directors, superintendents, and the public to explore this issue. The goal is to create some guardrails for students and promote education over extracurriculars. Burton gave the hypothetical example of a student who reached a $10,000 PBA deal.
3: They wouldn't be able to access more than 25% of those funds until their high school diploma was reached. And at the same time, I'm working with other entities to ensure that financial literacy is prioritized and
2: the timeline for the study is not set, but these PBA deals can happen as early as this coming school year. Burton also wants to protect high school sports in general. He says athletes today can grow their names in year-long tournaments instead of high school sports. He feels that these personal branding deals without an academic requirement may pull athletes away from school sports.
3: If something is not done to put the proper guardrails in place, high school athletics, as we know them, will go away. And what you will see is more of these basketball tournaments popping up, which then...
2: Burton is hoping that through this summer-long study, a law to govern PBA in Indiana can be crafted and enacted. For WNIN News, I'm Tim Jagalow.
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5: I just want to get the message. Prime Minister, it's your time up.
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0: 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I'm Sasha Pfeiffer in Washington.
1: And I'm Elsa Chang in Culver City, California. All right, today the Supreme Court kept the status quo in place when it comes to the abortion pill mifepristone. NPR's Selena Simmons-Duffin is here to tell us more. Hi, Selena.
2: Hi, Elsa.
1: So what happened here exactly? Nothing?
2: Effectively, yes. The Supreme Court granted an emergency request from two drug makers to put a hold on an appeals court order that would have put new restrictions on access to mifepristone. Specifically, it would have required patients to go in person to a clinic or a doctor's office to receive the medication. Mm-hmm. Now, I have to say there were a nail-biting 30 minutes today after the justices blew their own 5 p.m. Eastern deadline. Huh. But then the order came. The justices issued a stay pending appeal, so telemedicine access can continue as it has been while the case plays out in the lower courts.
1: Okay, so a little drama, but things remain the same. And telemedicine, right. I mean, it's become a key way that people have been getting abortions, right?
2: Yes. So since the Supreme Court overturned Roe v. Wade nearly 4 years ago, telemedicine abortion has grown and grown, and it now accounts for a quarter of all abortions in the country. Some of those abortions are happening in states with bans, but residents of states where abortion is legal are also making use of the flexibility of telemedicine to access abortion. I've talked to people who live in remote parts of California, in Georgia, in Louisiana, who all use telemedicine abortion and were grateful they had that option. On a bigger scale, telemedicine access is a big part of the reason why the overall number of abortions hasn't gone down at all despite all of the state bans. Mifepristone has been found to be safe by FDA. It's been used by something like 7 million patients since it was approved in 2000. Mm. And doctors say the in-person requirement is not medically necessary. Major medical groups all asked the Supreme Court to allow telemedicine to continue, so they're likely pleased with this result today.
1: I do want to point out one thing here. The FDA is the named defendant here, but they didn't file a brief to the Supreme Court. Am I understanding that correctly?
2: That's right. The FDA's position in this case so far has been to just try to put it on ice. The agency says it's conducting a new review of the safety of mifepristone, and that review has been prompted by Republican lawmakers and governors putting pressure on the FDA. Its attorneys were saying, let us do that review first. But the Fifth Circuit didn't, the Fifth Circuit Court of Appeals, which heard this case, didn't go along with that plan, and the FDA didn't respond to the appeals court ruling. And that's striking because a key part of this case is about the power of the agency itself. Should a group of judges be able to change how Americans all over the country can access an FDA-approved medication? Or should FDA scientists get to determine that? Former FDA leaders, including some who served Republican presidents and the trade group for drug makers, asked the Supreme Court to keep mifepristone available over telemedicine, saying that they rely on a stable and predictable process for FDA to regulate medications in the U.S.
1: Well, Selena, in the meantime, the FDA commissioner just resigned on Tuesday. So how do you think that departure fits into all of this?
2: Yeah, that's right. Dr. Marty McCarry resigned under pressure from the White House. It is not clear if this case played a role in that, but anti-abortion rights groups were vocal about their displeasure with how little he did to restrict abortion in that role. We'll have to see whether the leadership change means a change in the FDA's approach to this issue or not. But whatever happens with FDA and abortion medication in the Supreme Court or otherwise, we will definitely be following it.
1: Oh, yes, you will. That is NPR's Selena Simmons-Duffin. Thank you so much, Selena.
2: You're welcome, Elsa.
0: When Earth faces its next cataclysm, some plants appear to have a time-tested strategy to survive. Science reporter Ari Daniel has our story.
3: Most people have two sets of chromosomes, one set from each parent, whereas
4: strawberries, for example, they have eight sets of chromosomes.
3: Yves Van de Peer is a plant biologist at Ghent University in Belgium. This phenomenon is called polyploidy, where an organism has more than two sets of chromosomes stuffed into every cell. In other words, a whole genome duplication. And it's pretty common, actually, especially in plants.
4: It's a mutational event. You end up basically with a new cell with twice the amount of DNA than the normal plant cell.
3: The plant species may do okay for a while, but this wholesale duplication of the genome is error-prone.
4: Usually there is reduced fertility because you have more chromosomes to deal with, which then is a problem for cell division.
3: And that tends to be a problem for survival, leading often ultimately to extinction. And yet polyploidy is everywhere we look today. What's the deal?
4: The polyploid paradox has kept me puzzling for a long time.
3: Van de Peer and his colleagues decided to try to unravel the riddle. Their first step involved gathering all 470 flowering plant genomes that have been sequenced, a mix of wild species and agricultural crops from all over the world. The research team scoured the DNA of those plants for evidence of genome duplication events that occurred long ago.
4: Not all the plants showed it.
3: But some did, and the researchers used the fossil record to help determine when each duplication event happened. And here's what they found.
4: These whole genome duplications, they do not occur randomly. They are clustered in time.
3: In particular, they clustered during periods characterized by environmental upheaval over the last 150 million years.
4: For example, important cooling periods on our planet, or global warming on our planet.
3: Or, perhaps most dramatically, some 66 million years ago when an asteroid collided with Earth, darkening the skies, which likely wiped out the dinosaurs and over half of all plant species.
4: Plants were suddenly no longer adapted.
3: Most plants, that is, because it turns out for all their baggage, polyploid plants excel at surviving environmental stress, like prolonged changes in temperature or light level.
4: They might be better in doing photosynthesis, for example, because they have more genes to capture the little light that is still there. And so they have an advantage over a lot of other plant lineages.
3: Polyploid plants are like an insurance policy. Most of the time they fade away, but during extreme turmoil, they win out. The research is published in the journal Cell. Sandra Pitta is a plant biotechnologist at the University of Buenos Aires who wasn't involved in the study.
5: Well, the paper really is very rigorous, and it gives us a lot of hope in a way.
3: Hope because our planet is again facing a changing climate, one that polyploid plants may well endure. These findings will also help plant breeders like Pitta.
5: If polyploidism helps them resist more different types of stresses, well, that is really useful to me.
3: As for Yves Van de Peer, he thinks he may have finally solved that pesky paradox.
4: I feel like I can retire now because this is sort of the culmination of 25 years of work.
3: Sometimes a seeming dead end can actually pay off in the future. For NPR News, I'm Ari Daniel.

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2: I'm Jeremy Hobson. The war in Iran will have many effects, seen and unseen. One of them will be a challenge the U.S. military has long faced, the lasting toll of war on those who serve. Mental health and suicide remain urgent concerns for service members and veterans. So what can be done to better support members of our military during and after battle? A special edition of The Middle from Kenosha, Wisconsin. Next time.
3: Thursday evening at 8 and Friday at noon. That's right, The Middle is tonight on 88.3 WNIN FM, Evansville, Henderson, and Owensboro. You can also find us online at WNIN.org. We're on social media and your smart speaker. And right now in downtown Evansville, it's gorgeous, 69 degrees. Low humidity as well, 29%. 50 for the overnight low. There is a chance of afternoon rain tomorrow. And Saturday, 90 by the beginning of next week.
4: Even Pete Hegseth on Capitol Hill in the last few days said it's got to get replenished and it's going to take months.
5: Just how much is the U.S. running out of weapons as the Iran war stretches on?
6: For Thursday, May 14th, this is All Things Considered from NPR News.
5: I'm Elsa Chang.
6: And I'm Sasha Pfeiffer. Turmoil in the UK's centre-left party over whether the Prime Minister should be replaced.
7: The country is angry with the entire political class. All of us here. They are not happy with how we have been doing politics.
5: Also, the Trump administration is striving to treat gun rights as civil rights.
6: Plus, Shakira has a new World Cup song out this week.
5: What makes her the queen of World Cup anthems?
8: She's got this, like, incredibly charged cultural battery that she can kind of draw on and draw us to.
6: Those stories after this summary of the day's news.
1: Live from NPR News in Washington, I'm Janine Herbst. The Supreme Court today has preserved access to the widely used abortion pill mifepristone, allowing it to be available by mail without an in-person appointment. The case stems from a suit Louisiana filed to roll back the FDA's rules on how the drug can be prescribed. A ruling by a three-judge panel of the 5th U.S. Circuit Court of Appeals on May 1st threatened access to the pill through telemedicine visits and mail delivery. But tonight, the High Court granted emergency requests by two drug makers of the pill to block the lower court ruling for now while a lawsuit plays out. Medication abortions account for nearly two-thirds of all abortions in the U.S. as of 2023, the last year for which statistics are available. President Trump and Chinese leader Xi Jinping met in Beijing today, discussing the war in Iran, global trade, and energy security. But as NPR's Tamara Keith reports, it doesn't appear that the talks between the two yielded any significant progress.
9: On Thursday, Trump and Xi held a bilateral meeting that, for a time, included CEOs from top U.S. corporations. Then, in the evening, at a formal banquet, the two leaders toasted each other and the relationship between their nations. Trump made clear he wants this visit to be the start of a longer dialogue.
10: Tonight, it is my honor to extend an invitation to you and Madam Peng to visit us at the White House this September 24th.
9: Before Trump heads to the airport, the leaders are set to take a friendship photo and share a bilateral tea and lunch. No deals have been announced yet, but there's still time. Tamara Keith, NPR News, Beijing.
1: Cuba is facing a new energy crisis and rising protests. While the Cubans blame the U.S. for blocking energy deliveries, the State Department says it's their communist rulers who are responsible for the humanitarian crisis on the island. NPR's Michelle Kellerman has more.
11: Cuba's energy minister says that the oil donated from Russia, which the U.S. allowed in late March, has now run out. Venezuela and Mexico stopped sending fuel earlier this year because of the threat of U.S. tariffs. The State Department doesn't call this a blockade, however, writing in a statement to NPR that, quote, the false narrative of a blockade against Cuba is just one of the many lies spread by the failing dictatorship on the island. The U.S. has offered Cuba $100 million in aid to be distributed by the Catholic Church or other aid groups as it pushes for what it calls meaningful reforms to Cuba's communist system. Michelle Kellerman, NPR News, the State Department.
1: For the third day in a row, Russia launched a massive drone and missile attack on Ukraine, demolishing an apartment building in Kyiv, killing at least nine and wounding dozens of others. You're listening to NPR News from Washington. Colleges are sounding the alarm over two related challenges facing industry: federal funding cuts and a diminished talent pipeline. From member station GBH in Boston, Kirk Carapeza reports MIT President Sally Kornbluth says federal research dollars aren't flowing the way they typically do.
12: In a video message, Kornbluth says research funding from private sources is nowhere near enough to make up for the 20% drop in federal support that MIT is dealing with. As a result, she says university-sponsored research is down 10% compared to this time last year.
13: That is a striking loss for one of the most influential and productive research communities in the world.
12: Kornbluth says MIT saw a nearly 20% drop in new graduate student enrollment this year and expects the decline to continue next year. Other research universities have expressed similar concern over mounting funding pressures and immigration and visa policies affecting international students. For NPR News, I'm Kirk Carapeza in Boston.
1: High gas prices and rising prices at the grocery store, fueled by the ongoing war in Iran, left shoppers slowing their spending in April, but that doesn't mean no shopping. The Commerce Department says retail sales rose 0.5% last month, a sharp slowdown from the 1.6% growth in March. The biggest category gainers in April, aside from essentials, clothing and furniture, though economists worry that spending on non-essentials will drop as the prices rise. I'm Janine Herbst, NPR News in Washington.
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0: This is All Things Considered from NPR News. I'm Sasha Pfeiffer in Washington.
1: And I'm Elsa Chang in Culver City, California. Defense Secretary Pete Hegseth is butting heads with Democratic Senator Mark Kelly of Arizona again, this time over Kelly's recent statements that the U.S. is depleting its weapon supply in this war with Iran. Here's Kelly on CBS's Face the Nation.
2: We've expended a lot of munitions, and that means the American people are less safe, whether it's a conflict in the Western Pacific, with China, or somewhere else in the world, the munitions are depleted.
1: The response from Hegseth was that Kelly, quote, blabbed about a classified Pentagon briefing. This whole exchange does raise questions about the state of the Pentagon's weapons stockpile, and so we have called up someone to talk about just that. Barbara Starr, former CNN Pentagon correspondent and current senior fellow at the USC Annenberg Center on Communication Leadership and Policy. Welcome.
3: Well, thank you for having me.
1: First off, Barbara, I just want to address what Secretary Hegseth said about Senator Kelly. Was this classified information that Kelly disclosed, do you think?
3: I don't think you can make a strong case that it's classified to say we've expended weapons in this war. I mean, this is something every single day the Pentagon was talking about, firing weapons against Iranian targets. What becomes classified is if the senator was to get into extreme detail about how much is left in the stockpile, specific munitions, how much they have of this or that. And I didn't see that he got into that kind of detail.
1: Right. Okay, well, getting into a little more detail, but not from Senator Kelly, I saw an analysis last month from the Center for Strategic and International Studies that said that the military had used up quite a bit of its stockpile, and it listed various categories. I mean, how close are we actually to just running out of weapons at this point after starting this war with Iran?
3: Well, the Pentagon's view is that we're not close, that we have plenty left. But a reality check here. The U.S. has relied a great deal on using its precision weapons stocks. And as those go lower, there has to be a plan in place, both the money, the funding, and the production capability to replenish those stocks. And right now, the big concern is to make sure they replenish the Patriot missiles, the air defense capability. Mm-hmm. These are the things that have been used up. These are the things that our allies are using in the Gulf. Everybody needs to get more of this back into the stockpile.
1: Okay, so paint a picture for us. Can you just put in plain terms what kind of potential future conflicts is the U.S. potentially unprepared for, given the supply of the weapons that you have just named?
3: Well, I think that's the key question right now, is if the stockpiles are not topped off, which right now they don't appear to be, can the U.S. simultaneously prosecute wars in Asia, that means China or North Korea, the Gulf against Iran, and in Europe against Russia? We think that's not very likely, but let's face it, in both Europe, where the U.S. is supporting Ukraine, and in the Middle East, they're already using up weapons. It's a key reason the stockpile is diminished.
1: Well, are you hearing anything from your Pentagon sources about their concern over the U.S. weapons stockpile?
3: Well, you know, it's interesting. Even Pete Hegseth on Capitol Hill in the last few days said it's got to get replenished and it's going to take months. He claims there's a plan to do it, but they're going to need funding. I think one of the most interesting wrinkles here is we're seeing both the Army and the Navy say if they don't get more funding to replace what they are spending on this war, they're going to have to cut back training.
1: Wow.
3: And that means the administration has to send a funding plan to Congress, and Congress has to act on it.
1: Do you think Hegseth's estimate that this could take months for the stockpile to replenish, is that a fair estimate? Do you have a sense?
3: Well, I think for some weapons, possibly, but for the so-called smart weapons, the very complex weapons that have precision fabrication, satellite-guided systems that the U.S. relies so much on right now, that's going to take billions of dollars. I don't know that anybody has a solid estimate.
1: Yeah.
3: And it's going to be months, if not years. And by the time you replenish, the U.S. is going to be on to the next generation of those weapons. So this is going to be a problem that will ripple through the Pentagon for years to come.
1: Barbara Starr, former CNN Pentagon correspondent and current senior fellow at the USC Annenberg Center on Communication Leadership and Policy, thank you very much.
3: Thanks for having me.
4: Here's what it sounded like all week outside 10 Downing Street, the home of the British Prime Minister, who is struggling to keep his job.
5: I just want to get the message! Prime Minister, it's your time up!
4: Prime Minister Keir Starmer's centre-left Labour Party got trounced in local elections last week. Some lawmakers want to replace Starmer, but they're mired in infighting over who should succeed him. NPR's Lauren Freyer is at our bureau in London. Hi, Lauren.
6: Hi there.
4: So this has been a very tumultuous week in British politics. How would you describe the mood there?
6: It has been whiplash. Markets have gone haywire. People worry this is a return to the revolving door of prime ministers. You know, this country had five prime ministers in less than 7 years. Starmer's election 2 summers ago was billed as a return to sort of boring stability. And lately it has been anything but. We had this extraordinary scene yesterday when King Charles visited Parliament, read aloud the prime minister's agenda for the next year. We don't know if the prime minister will be in office to implement it. One lawmaker summed up the mood in Parliament best.
7: What on earth are we all doing here?
6: That's Kemi Badenoch, leader of the opposition Conservatives, talking about just how exasperated voters are feeling.
7: The country is angry with the entire political class, all of us here. They are not happy with how we have been doing politics.
6: I mean, you might recognize some of that sentiment from U.S. voters, you know, on your side
4: yes,
6: of the pond.
4: Yes, very much so.
6: Here it has fueled support for anti-establishment parties who, as you mentioned, trounced Labour and Conservatives, the two traditional parties, last week in municipal elections. A real blow to the two-party system.
4: Yeah, so tell us more. Who did well in those elections?
6: A far-right anti-immigrant party made particularly big gains, and that has sent the political establishment into a frenzy over how to stop the far-right from doing the same in national elections, which are expected 3 years from now. Starmer had a huge majority, and polls show voters don't think he has delivered on promises to increase government services, lower the cost of living. You know, he says a lot of that has been outside of his control. The Iran war, tariffs from the Trump administration. He spoke to The Nation earlier this week.
8: I know that people are frustrated by the state of Britain, frustrated by politics, and some people frustrated with me.
6: He's basically asking for more time to win over what he called his doubters, but his party is thinking of replacing him.
4: And Lauren, who's on the list of possible replacements?
6: That is the big question. Health Secretary Wes Streeting quit the cabinet today. He might throw in his hat into the ring. Today, former Deputy Prime Minister Angela Rayner said she's been cleared of wrongdoing in this tax scandal that forced her out of the cabinet last year. She might now challenge her old boss, Starmer. And there's also Andy Burnham. He's a popular mayor of Manchester. He's nicknamed the King of the North. Manchester's in northern England. And he may now run in a special election to become an MP, which would make him eligible to challenge Starmer. But only if Starmer allows him to run in that election, which he's expected to do, and if he wins, and that's no guarantee. None of these contenders has filed an official challenge to Starmer. If they do, they'd need support of 20% of their fellow Labour MPs. Then the party would hold a sort of primary. You know, people registered as Labour members would vote. Starmer would be part of that. So this will be a very long process. It will probably take all summer, and it could possibly even end with Starmer staying in office after all of that.
4: That is NPR's Lauren Freyer in London. Lauren, thank you for covering this.
6: You're welcome.
1: That's music from Weezer's 1994 Blue Album. It's one of 25 new additions to the National Recording Registry at the Library of Congress. Others added this year include music from Ray Charles, Gladys Knight and the Pips, Reba McEntire, and the video game Doom. NPR's Elizabeth Blair tells us about some of the other selections to be preserved for future generations.
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11: 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There is a season, turn.
9: And The Devil Went Down to Georgia by the Charlie Daniels Band from 1979.
12: And if you win, you get this shiny fiddle made of gold. But if you lose, the devil gets your soul.
9: Defining sounds of American history and culture is how the Library of Congress describes the National Recording Registry. In the early 1980s, the carefree Go-Go's captured the MTV generation's party vibe.
13: Can you hear them? They talk about us. we felt like we were going to conquer the world as kids.
14: Lead singer Belinda Carlisle told the Library of Congress she is thrilled the Go-Go's have a spot on the National Recording Registry, especially for people who visit the site 100 years from now.
13: I know, I would love that 100 years from now, looking back and seeing how, you know, how the personality of the band that was so important and the music that was so important at that time.
14: This year's only non-musical addition to the registry is from 1971, the Mutual Broadcasting System's coverage of the so-called Fight of the Century between boxing heavyweights Joe Frazier and Muhammad Ali.
15: Well, you tell Joe he can come out smoking, cause I ain't gonna be joking. I'll be pecking and a-poking.
14: Ali lost to Frazier that day, but went on to win their next two matches. The Library of Congress says all of the additions to the National Recording Registry are treasures worthy of preservation for all time. Now, some of the additions by megastars like Taylor Swift and Beyoncé might not seem to be at risk of disappearing. But a library spokesperson says as digital formats change over the next 100 years, digital data can be lost if we don't update the format or make sure there's a way to play it back. Elizabeth Blair, NPR News.
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17: I have a question I've been pondering, Yael. How far south can you see the Northern Lights?
18: Oh, I love the Aurora Borealis. All those waving ribbons of green and red and purple in the sky. If those curtains of light are what you're after, then technically you can go all the way down to the South Pole. That's the Aurora Australis, and you can sometimes see it in New Zealand or Chile.
17: I shouldn't be surprised that there's a Southern Aurora. After all, the Earth's magnetic field is particularly strong at the poles. When the field around the poles encounters charged particles from the sun's solar wind, the molecules in the magnetic field react. The reactions of different elements, like oxygen or nitrogen, create different colors. And though the Aurora Borealis is so popular that we focus on these reactions at the North Pole, molecules react at the South Pole just as much. So I guess my question becomes, how close to the equator can you see the aurora?
18: That depends on the auroral oval, which is the lopsided circle around the magnetic poles where the aurora gleams. You're right when you say that the solar wind causes the polar lights, but sometimes large solar storms send huge amounts of particles hurtling toward Earth. The storms cause the auroral oval to expand considerably. In fact, in 1859, there was such a large solar storm that researchers think the aurora was seen in Colombia. Occasionally, smaller storms come around, and the northern continental U.S. can see the Aurora Borealis.
17: We'll have to keep watch. Maybe we'll be lucky. And one day, the Northern Lights will make their way down to us.
18: This Moment of Science comes from Indiana University.
17: We're on the web at amomentofscience.org. I'm Don Glass.
18: And I'm Yael Cassander.
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20: From NPR News, this is All Things Considered. I'm Elsa Chang.
21: And I'm Mary Louise Kelly. Picture this. It's the 1990s. You're living in Moscow, post-Soviet Russia. There is money to be made, power to be grabbed and wielded. That's the backdrop for the new movie, The Wizard of the Kremlin. It's based on a novel of the same name, which charts the rise of Russia's real-life President Vladimir Putin and of a fictional character named Vadim Baranov, who rises from obscurity to become Putin's right-hand man. Paul Dano plays Vadim, aka the Wizard of the Kremlin. Paul Dano, welcome.
22: Hi, Mary Louise.
21: Hi. So, Vadim, as I noted, the character you're playing is fictional. But am I right in thinking he was inspired by a very real Kremlin aide, Vladislav Surkov?
0: Yes. So, this film originates from a book, a very wonderful book by Giuliano D'Ampoli. He based part of the character of Vadim Baranov on Vladislav Surkov, who you can read about and is a very interesting, complex figure. But it is not just Vadim Baranov. So my work in preparation was not only studying Surkov, but sort of many men of power and influence in that sphere, especially in the sort of philosophical, political space. And one of the big differences between my character and Surkov, and why I could not just base it on Surkov, is their backstory is really different. And for some reason, it was important to the author and then the screenwriters to represent a male figure who has seen his previous male figures sort of be swallowed by Russia. So my character's grandfather was an aristocrat who fell to the Bolsheviks, and his father was sort of a good boy communist who then fell with communism. And so that's a very different setup from Surkov, and as an actor, that's just an incredibly important point of view to embrace, because
21: because you need to know the whole backstory.
0: Yeah, that's a person who doesn't want to be lost to their times, but a person who wants to be a part of them.
21: Well, and I've reported from Russia. I've spent a lot of time reading and studying about Russia and its history and current politics. I was not familiar with Surkov. Were you before?
0: I was not. I did study some Russian literature in college, actually, and I did a BBC miniseries of War and Peace, the Tolstoy novel, which I think is you know, maybe the greatest novel ever written, and I loved it. And I got to spend some time in Russia working on that. This was quite a long time ago. But no, Surkov certainly operated from the shadows.
21: So your co-star in the film is Jude Law playing Vladimir Putin. I thought he totally nailed Putin's walk, the cold stare, the mannerisms. It did make me wonder which is harder as an actor. I can see the challenge of playing someone as famous as Vladimir Putin and trying to nail him without tipping into caricature. Right. I can also see the challenge of playing a character like Vadim, where you've got a blank slate.
0: Yes. To Jude's credit, I think what a challenge, and I think he met it so well. I loved working with him. He's also a wonderful collaborator. And I don't know that one is more challenging, which is not the most fun answer. But what I mean is there's something really nice about trying to capture somebody else's essence and having a model for that, having research, having all these sort of resources and vibrations. And then there's also something really wonderful about creating somebody probably more from your imagination, yourself, your intuition. And so I know whenever I've played somebody who is real, I get a lot from it, actually. I quite enjoy that, but I wouldn't want it to be every time out.
21: The movie takes us to St. Petersburg and inside the Internet Research Agency, the troll farm that was real but created fake social media posts and all kinds of disinformation to try to influence foreign politics. Americans, of course, will remember the 2016 U.S. presidential election and all of the things we were learning about the Internet Research Agency. Your character delivered a sermon on the way out of the troll farm in St. Petersburg, and he said something I want you to explain. He says it's like a wire. You twist it one way and then the other way until it breaks. Explain.
0: Well, that's a great question, Mary Louise. So what I get from that now is it wasn't just about political ideology, meaning not just pushing left or pushing right. It's about pushing both ways. And I think you are creating weakness, especially by not inciting violence, but anger, resentment, contempt. You know, the divide, I think, maybe the weaker the middle will become.
21: Yeah. So I want to talk a little bit about the ending without giving anything away about the ending. I think it is fair to say your character, Vadim, seems by the end to regret his role as spin doctor, regret his role in elevating Putin to power. Is that fair?
0: Yes, I think so, but I want to be careful with that because I think it was important for us, and I think the film accomplishes this in the end, not to forgive him or over-ask for sympathy from the audience, if that makes sense.
21: Meaning what, that he owns what he did?
0: No, I don't quite think he does. I think there's an act of atonement in telling his story, but I also think that this is a person who would love to be a book on his shelf someday.
21: Hmm.
0: And just while we're going towards the end of the film, I want to highlight one moment, which I'd be curious if you felt this, but I found it particularly interesting to watch him play with his daughter. For me, when I saw the film, I realized it was also a film about complicity in some way. And I think that moment gave that to me because how many people in the world are making decisions that we might not only disagree with, but then are going home to their, you know, partner or child or dog. And it's a very hard thing to put together.
21: Do you mean the contrast between the complicity of all of the dirty business that he got involved with and then going home to the innocence and beauty of the love with his young daughter?
0: I do, and I think I mean it's a lot easier for us to just see for something to just be good or bad. And I found it just sort of that late in the film challenging to watch him play with his daughter.
21: And see all the goodness that was in there somewhere.
0: Maybe. Yeah, I don't even want to go that far with him, but, you know, yes.
21: Well, and I guess what intrigued me is, you know, we were talking about the troll farm and fake information, disinformation, trying to influence foreign politics. If you're Vladimir Putin, it worked out, right? He got what he wanted.
0: That's true. That's true. Yeah. It's tough. It's tough.
21: Yeah. Paul Dano, talking about the new movie, Wizard of the Kremlin, in which he plays the wizard. Paul Dano, this was fun. Thank you.
0: Okay, thanks, Mary Louise.

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1: During a summit here in China, President Trump stopped by a centuries-old landmark called the Temple of Heaven. His limousine also rolled past some of the wilder skyscrapers built in recent years. What does the architecture of Beijing reveal about a changing China? We'll look around on the next Morning Edition from NPR News.

0: It's All Things Considered from NPR News. I'm Elsa Chang.
1: And I'm Sasha Pfeiffer. The Trump administration is treating gun rights as civil rights and going after local jurisdictions it says are violating the right to bear arms.
0: But some cities are pushing back.
2: We will not roll back a common sense policy that has kept weapons of war off of these city streets for 37 years.
1: First News.
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1: Said he disagreed with that figure and then went on to say,
2: if I gave you just a couple of examples, the defense industrial base for their drones and their missiles and their Navy were degraded by 90%. They have about 10% left.
1: Cooper also said he has plenty of weapons on hand if the fighting with Iran resumes. While a ceasefire remains in place, there's no sign of a breakthrough in peace talks, and the critical Strait of Hormuz remains closed. Greg Myrie, NPR News, Washington.
3: Wisconsin is the latest state to ban government employees from using insider information on prediction markets. Sarah Lear of Wisconsin Public Radio reports the governor signed the order today.
4: Online platforms like Polymarket and Kalshi allow users to put money on the outcome of real-world events, like when will a tornado hit? Will Wisconsin's next governor be a Republican or Democrat? In some cases, those wagers can raise ethical concerns for government workers. The order by Wisconsin Governor Tony Evers applies to more than 30,000 state executive branch workers. It bans those employees from using insider knowledge that they gain through their jobs as a way to make money in prediction markets. Other states, including Illinois, Maryland, California, and New York, have put similar restrictions in place for state workers. For NPR News, I'm Sarah Lear in Madison, Wisconsin.
3: And this is NPR News from New York City. Schools across the U.S. are awaiting new federal nutrition standards that could change how they prepare food for students. The USDA is updating its rules based on the Trump administration's new national dietary guidelines, as NPR's Joe Hernandez reports.
5: Those guidelines announced by Health Secretary Robert F. Kennedy Jr. and other top Trump officials urge Americans to avoid highly processed foods and prioritize protein at every meal. Yet school cafeterias often rely on pre-made food to feed students, and protein is usually a district's most expensive ingredient. School nutrition directors say the new standards will have to account for the fact that many districts are already working with tight budgets. The USDA has not yet released the new standards, and when they do, they'll be subject to a public comment period. The National School Lunch Program fed some 30 million children last year. Joe Hernandez, NPR News.
3: The blues and soul legend Clarence Carter has died at the age of 90. His death was confirmed by the Head of Fame Studios in Muscle Shoals, Alabama, where Carter's Grammy Award-winning song Patches, the story of a farm boy and his papa, was recorded. That song reached number 4 on the Billboard Hot 100 chart in 1970. Carter, who was born blind, spent 6 decades in the music industry. He told the New York Times long before they had what they call rap, he and Isaac Hayes and Barry White were doing the same thing. This is
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8: I'm Maria Hinojosa, this week on Latino USA. I speak with Pulitzer Prize-winning journalist Caitlin Dickerson of The Atlantic. She breaks down the latest news about the conditions children held in detention are facing and why some mixed-status families are choosing to leave. That's this week on Latino USA.
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10: From NPR News, this is All Things Considered. I'm Elsa Chang in Culver City, California.
11: And I'm Sasha Pfeiffer in Washington. The Trump administration is making a point of treating gun rights as civil rights. Last year, it created a

0: special Second Amendment section in the Civil Rights Division of the Justice Department. Now it's going after local jurisdictions that it says are violating the right to bear arms. NPR's Martin Costi joins us now to explain this new approach. Hi, Martin.
1: Hi, Sasha.
0: This Second Amendment section in the DOJ, what does it do?
1: Well, it's part of the Civil Rights Division. You know, that's the division of the DOJ you've heard about for years that, traditionally sues local authorities over things like racial discrimination or excessive force by police departments. But now they're taking that playbook and using it in defense of gun rights. The new section's mission is, as they say it, to ensure that law-abiding American citizens may responsibly possess, carry, and use firearms. And the most high-profile example of this so far is their recent lawsuit against Denver. The DOJ says it objects to the city's longstanding ban on certain semi-automatic rifles, guns that the city calls assault weapons, and that includes AR-15s. Mayor Mike Johnston earlier this month responded to that, and he responded to the Justice Department's pressure on the city to stop enforcing the ban.
2: We're here today to let them know that our answer is hell no. No, we will not roll back a common sense policy that has kept weapons of war off of these city streets for 37 years. No.
0: Martin, as you know, these local and state bans on guns like AR-15s have been challenged by gun rights groups before. What changes now that the Justice Department is suing?
1: Yeah, you're right. You know, private groups, gun rights advocates have been challenging these bans for a while, and they've mostly lost on appeal. But the legal question is still a live one. The Supreme Court has been reviewing some potential cases involving AR-15 bans, looking at whether to take one of them up maybe next term. And if they do, the gun rights groups people are optimistic because there's this doctrine the Supreme Court has developed over the last few years called common use, which gives special protection to weapons that have become a normal, everyday thing to have that aren't exotic or dangerous enough to justify restrictions. And the gun groups say semi-automatic rifles like AR-15s are in common use. Millions of people own them. And with the Justice Department now making this argument, they think they're in a better position than ever to make that argument. I talked about this with Aidan Johnston. He's the chief lobbyist for Gun Owners of America, and his organization would like to see even more pro-gun moves by the Trump administration, but they are very happy about this civil rights approach.
3: I think that the courts definitely look at the government as a plaintiff differently, and so I think it's going to be a huge deal to see the Civil Rights Division and the Department of Justice on the side of the Second Amendment in federal court, that especially will have a lot of weight when we get up to the Supreme Court level.
0: What is the view of gun safety or gun control advocates about the administration's civil rights approach to this?
1: Well, they're not so happy, as you'd imagine. The group known as Brady called the Second Amendment section a diversion of scarce resources from what it considers, quote, traditional and historical discrimination issues. Gun control groups also wonder, where does this end? If the administration is going to push to expand the scope of Second Amendment rights to mean there can't be bans on semi-automatic rifles or large ammunition magazines, which are often used in these mass shootings, then does that also mean the next step is to extend these protections to full-on machine guns? I should be clear, right now the administration has not said it wants to do that, to roll back the national restriction on machine guns. But that is the stated goal of groups like the Gun Owners of America, and right now they believe they have the legal momentum on defining gun rights more broadly.
0: That is NPR's Martin Costi. Thank you.
1: You're welcome.
4: The race between the U.S. and China on artificial intelligence is top of mind this week with President Trump in Beijing. So far, the Trump administration's approach to AI has been to prioritize innovation and root out any regulations around the technology. But there has been a shift in rhetoric from the president and others in his orbit. NPR White House correspondent Deepa Shivram reports.
5: President Trump hit the ground running on AI when he came back into the White House last year, and safety around the technology wasn't part of the equation. In his first trip abroad, Vice President J.D. Vance scolded European countries for their strict regulations around AI. He talked about it in an episode of the All In podcast last year with then White House AI czar David Sacks.
6: America is done with the overregulating, with the constant worrying about the future. We're going to lean into the future. We're going to embrace the future and try to make sure America dominates in the future. And that's such a radical departure from both the safetyism of the Biden administration, but also, frankly, the safetyism of a lot of our friends in Europe.
5: Within his first days, Trump revoked the Biden administration's executive order on creating safeguards around AI development. The administration even renamed the government's AI Safety Institute to the Center for AI Standards and Innovation. Since then, Trump has stomped on some state efforts to pass their own AI laws, saying a, quote, patchwork of regulation would be too complicated. But in recent weeks, the White House has been sending a different message.
7: There are a lot of good things, but we have to be careful with it. Like everything else, we have to be careful with it.
5: That was Trump on Fox News a few weeks ago. In the same interview, he said, quote, there should be regulations on AI. The shift in rhetoric comes after AI company Anthropic sounded the alarm about their latest model, Mythos. The technology is powerful, but too powerful to release to the public, Anthropic said, because of cybersecurity concerns. The White House soon jumped into action. White House Chief of Staff Susie Wiles met with Anthropic's CEO at the White House, and administration officials started warning banks of the risks that could come from technology like Mythos, using words that they haven't used before, like safety. Here's Treasury Secretary Scott Bessent in an interview on Fox News.
8: There is a very important calculus here between innovation and safety. And at the U.S. government, we're going to make sure that things stay safe.
5: The sudden concern over AI safety came as a surprise to Kyle Chan. He's an expert in China and tech policy at the Brookings Institution.
9: Safety had become a bad word. And people started using words like AI security instead to try to get around that. And now safety is front and center again. So it's a dramatic reversal from just a year ago.
5: Alondra Nelson, who led the Office of Science and Technology Policy in the Biden administration, says this rhetoric shift also comes as AI is starting to be a political problem for Trump. Polling shows Americans have become more skeptical about AI and want more regulations.
10: The Trump administration is really looking ahead to the midterm elections and thinking about, you know, what might be done to sort of help the public see that these issues are being addressed.
5: But the ongoing AI race with China means there are still some in the administration who don't want regulations because they're concerned about slowing innovation and alienating tech leaders who Trump is cozy with. Still, the Trump administration is considering an executive order that addresses issues of safety and security. The White House has said any discussion of an executive order is speculative, and any policy announcement would come from the president. But actual regulation of AI will have to come from Congress, though there's no indication of that happening anytime soon. Deepa Shivaram, NPR News, Washington.

0: You're listening to All Things Considered from NPR News. Representatives of Israel and Lebanon are holding talks in Washington today to try to end the war in southern Lebanon. Despite a ceasefire, Israeli forces occupying southern Lebanon are still clashing with the Iranian-based militia Hezbollah. This latest round of talks comes as the UN says nearly a quarter of Lebanon's population faces severe food insecurity. The Lebanese government says Israeli attacks have destroyed more than 20% of farmland in the south of the country. NPR's Jane Araf and Jawad Rizkallah have more.
1: At a nonprofit kitchen, Serena, the chief cook, is making a meal for 2,000. She sautés slivered almonds in margarine in a huge aluminum pot outside at the nonprofit organization Ahla Fawda. It's a pasta dish with yogurt, garlic, and dried mint.
2: I just added the shell pasta into the hot water.
1: Lebanese comfort food to be served to displaced families in shelters. Serena, who's 25, had her own home destroyed by Israel. She asks that NPR not use her full name for fear of Israeli retaliation. This is the second war with Israel in 2 years Lebanon has faced.
2: It's way worse than last time because there's less food.
1: Donations are down. And because of the war in Iran and the war here, food prices are up. Serena points to stacked black plastic bins. Each holds about 22 pounds of produce.
2: A basket of cucumbers and a basket of tomatoes is about $190.
3: How much did it used to be?
2: A little under half that.
1: Higher fuel and shipping costs because of the blockade in the Strait of Hormuz have had a big impact. Around the world, more people are going hungry. Bob Kitchen, emergency director of the International Rescue Committee, the IRC, is visiting Lebanon from the U.S. He says aid groups are trying to carve out a humanitarian corridor in the Strait of Hormuz.
4: What it would look like would be ships being designated humanitarian vessels and being given permission by both sides of the conflict, by the Iranians and by the United States, and they would be given safe passage.
1: He says cuts by the U.S. and other countries have led to budgets of major aid organizations being slashed in half in the last 6 months, even as need rises. Many Lebanese were already hard hit.
4: It's an affordability issue that people, because they've been dislocated from their fields, they've been dislocated from their jobs, they couldn't afford much even before the conflict. They don't have the resources to be able to afford to feed their families.
1: At one of the IRC projects in the Bekaa Valley, Rania Haroub says this is what parents tell her.
5: They need clothes, they need food, because only they're served one meal per day.
1: Because there's a huge increase in trauma, the IRC is doing psychosocial support for displaced families. Here, children are gathered around a small table with pencil crayons. A shy 5-year-old girl has drawn herself as a stick figure floating outside a house. Aya Mohammed from the IRC explains.
6: And now they are outside home, so they are growing themselves outside the home. Some of them lost their houses, and it's not the first experience when they leave their houses.
1: Some have also lost friends and relatives, and the ability to go to school. Their parents have lost the means to take care of their families. All of this in a country that has relied heavily on aid, now with much less of it to go around. Jane Araf, NPR News, in the Bekaa Valley, Lebanon.
0: This is All Things Considered from NPR News.
7: I'm Dr. Anthony Lizerwitz, and this is Climate Connections. In 2023, a tsunami wave taller than the Statue of Liberty crashed back and forth in a Greenland fjord, a narrow inlet carved between steep mountain slopes. Christian Svenevi of the Geological Survey of Denmark and Greenland says the tsunami was triggered by a massive landslide that sent more than 800 million cubic feet of rock plunging into the water.
8: You put something into the water very fast, and it displaces the water and creates a wave.
7: He says this sort of event is growing more likely as the climate warms. The Arctic's frozen ground, or permafrost, is thawing, which can destabilize mountain slopes. And glaciers, which help buttress eroding mountainsides, are getting thinner and weaker. Aerial photos show that a glacier at the site of the Greenland landslide had been thinning for decades. This event occurred in a remote area, but Svenevi says in some parts of Greenland, Alaska, and beyond, communities are at risk from landslide-induced tsunamis.
8: We know the Arctic is warming much faster than the rest of the globe, and we know that that warming will continue. So it's indeed an emerging hazard, but also one that will accelerate in the future.
7: Climate Connections is produced by the Yale Center for Environmental Communication. To learn more about climate change, visit climateconnections.org.
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0: From NPR News, this is All Things Considered. I'm Sasha Pfeiffer.
11: And I'm Elsa Chang. Okay, New York City is expensive. I mean, no duh, right? And getting playoff tickets to see the Knicks at Madison Square Garden, even in the nosebleed seats, is not cheap. And so many Knicks fans have instead tried to see their home team at away games, as in outside New York. In fact, so many Knicks fans made the trip down to Philadelphia last weekend that people there call that a fan invasion. Oh, and just an aside, New York did sweep Philly in 4 games out of 7. Okay, time out. I will get back to the topic at hand. We're going to talk about these Knicks fan invasions with James L. Edwards III, who covers the Knicks for The Athletic. Welcome, welcome.
12: I appreciate you having me. Thank you very much.
11: Thank you for being here. Wait, but I do want to go back to Philly for a second. What was the scene there like on Sunday when the Knicks finished them off?
12: It was truly an invasion. I think that is the greatest way to put it. The best scene I could set is Philadelphia 76ers star Joel Embiid was shown on the Jumbotron during his warm-ups, and the arena was littered with booze. That goes to tell you how outnumbered Philadelphia fans were in their own arena.
11: Yeah. Okay, well, does the math actually work out that playoff tickets are cheaper in other cities if you factor in travel and lodging, meals on the road? Are Knicks tickets really that expensive at home?
12: They are very expensive, and even more so in the postseason. And if you factor in proximity, Philadelphia is the closest NBA city to New York City. It's a 90-minute drive. You can get there by train easily. You can get there by car easily. And these tickets at these other arenas just aren't as expensive as it is inside Madison Square Garden. So if you're a Knicks fan, there's a chance you could get tickets plus hotel plus transportation for, if not the same price as going to a game at Madison Square Garden, it's certainly a talking point amongst opposing fan bases when they are facing the Knicks because of the, I guess you would say, the outpour of Knicks fans that show up to these places.
11: Yeah, because who wants to be booed when you're playing a home game, right?
12: Exactly. And I do think there are a few things that factor into this. And I like to lead with love. And this New York Knicks franchise is famous for the city it played in as opposed to the success on the court. The fan base is very loyal, very passionate. And the other thing that I think people kind of ignore is New York City is by far the biggest city by population in the United States. So it shouldn't be that much of a surprise that there are that many Knicks fans.
11: And we're not fans with the disposable income to travel to watch
12: exactly.
11: A Knicks game. Yeah. Well, are other teams doing something to push back on all this? Like, can they impose some sort of residency requirement for buying playoff tickets at, like, their home arenas?
12: Yes, there is a tactic that teams have used. They try to give first dibs in the majority of the tickets to people within certain zip codes, right?
11: Mm-hmm.
12: Now, with that said, this is the second time in a row the Knicks have made the Eastern Conference Finals. A lot of fans are very excited about the possibility of this team getting to the finals for the first time since 99. So there is a real world where a lot of fans do travel for these and things of that nature.
11: You just nailed it, because the last time the Knicks won an NBA championship was 1973, right?
12: Right. Yes.
11: Okay. So, I mean, how are they looking this year? And is that the reason fans are getting super hardcore?
12: They look really good. I mean, you could honestly say the most dominant playoff team so far. Oklahoma City, who was the title favorites, hasn't lost yet. But New York has won 7 playoff games in a row by an average margin of victory of 26.4 points. Now, winning the NBA championship is going to be a different beast. The Oklahoma City Thunder are a very, very good team. But this New York Knicks team, it feels like now or never. And they really do have an opportunity to at the very least, make a competitive finals appearance. The odds of them flaming out in the Eastern Conference finals seem low this year as compared to last year.
11: All right. That's encouraging.
12: Yeah.
11: James L. Edwards III, the Knicks beat reporter for The Athletic. Thank you so much.
12: I appreciate you having me. Thank you.
0: The World Cup is back this summer, and even if you don't care about the sport, you may care about the official 2026 World Cup song.
11: It's Die Die by Shakira and Nigerian artist Burna Boy.
0: FIFA announced today that for the first time, there will be a World Cup halftime show during the final match.
11: That's right. It's going to feature Madonna, BTS, and of course, the queen of World Cup music, Shakira.
0: We've come to expect hits from the World Cup. It's a trend that basically began in 1998 with Ricky Martin's smash hit, La Copa de la Vida.
11: Oh, yeah. There have been many hits since then, including songs that were not the official FIFA song for the tournament, like Waving Flag by Kanon in 2010. When I get older, I will be stronger.
0: They'll call me freedom. And there's the Shakira song sitting at more than 4.5 billion views on YouTube, Waka Waka.
11: Love that song. Okay, but sometimes a World Cup song is a big miss. Like a penalty kick that goes way over the net, if you will.
0: In March, FIFA released Lighter by Jelly Roll and Karine Leon. Yeah.

0: people who were kind of disappointed with that one. The YouTube comments were filled with messages like, the best part of this song is when it ends. And other messages like, Shakira, save us.
1: Over time, there's this kind of a built-up expectation about what a World Cup song is going to be. The context is a football stadium full of people shouting, singing songs, you know, going nuts. And Jelly Rolls just felt like super flat.
2: That's Brent Keogh. He's a musician who teaches music and sound design at the University of Technology, Sydney, Australia.
1: From a sort of pulse perspective, it's just a slow, there wasn't that sense of like the world flavors all coming together.
3: Same old boots, but they're off the ground. Never try to catch me now.
0: So what is the recipe for a great World Cup song? And what makes Shakira so good at it?
1: A lot of them are kind of based on that. It's a rhythm that's found in all sorts of different places. In the Arabic world, it's called Ayub. In Jamaican, I think it's called the Dembo rhythm. But it's that boom, chup, chup, boom, chup, chup. She's also good at kind of incorporating elements or gestures towards other cultures. So she can kind of pull on these things and bring it into this global pop package.
2: So the Queen of the World Cup heard the call of the people.
0: The official World Cup song, Dai Dai, is out tonight.
4: Dai Dai, ego, darling, I, let's go. Dai Dai, ego, darling, I, let's go.
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0: China can make a good deal with U.S. if it's money. Don't touch upon Taiwan, Hong Kong, Xinjiang, and Tibet.
1: As President Trump visits Beijing, we'll hear about the status of his talks with China's president.
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1: I'm Sasha Pfeiffer.
2: And I'm Elsa Chang. When ICE cracked down in Minneapolis, donations poured in to help immigrants pay for rent and groceries. That giving has mostly ended, but the need has not.
3: It's all gone. It's like, literally, the bank account's empty.
1: Also, what would it mean nationally if the Supreme Court puts restrictions on the abortion pill mifepristone?
2: Plus, how sunscreens of the future might come from fish.
4: So this opens the door to sunscreens that will not make you pasty white.
1: And the genetic superpowers of plants.
2: That's all coming up after this summary of the day's news.
5: Live from NPR News in Washington, I'm Janine Herbst. The Supreme Court tonight granted an emergency request from two drug makers of the abortion pill mifepristone to put a hold on an appeals court order that sought to limit how the pill can be prescribed and distributed. That lower court order banned telemedicine visits and delivery by mail. NPR's Selena Simmons-Duffin has more.
6: Since the Supreme Court overturned Roe v. Wade nearly 4 years ago, telemedicine abortion has grown and grown, and it now accounts for a quarter of all abortions in the country. Some of those abortions are happening in states with bans, but residents of states where abortion is legal are also making use of the flexibility of telemedicine to access abortion. I've talked to people who live in remote parts of California, in Georgia, in Louisiana, who all use telemedicine abortion and were grateful they had that option.
5: NPR's Selena Simmons-Duffin reporting. The High Court is allowing that access to continue while the case plays out. Justices Clarence Thomas and Samuel Alito dissented, but the court didn't explain its reasoning nor disclose the vote count. U.S. Central Command says it's not investigating most allegations of Iranian civilians killed by U.S. airstrikes. NPR's Quill Lawrence reports Admiral Brad Cooper addressed the matter during testimony before a Senate committee.
7: Admiral Cooper said that one incident at the start of the war is still under investigation to determine if the U.S. was responsible for an airstrike on an Iranian girls' school that killed 175 people, most of them children. Democratic Senator Kirsten Gillibrand pressed Cooper about other cases.
8: How many schools have we bombed?
9: There is one active civilian casualty investigation from the 13,629 munitions.
8: So how do you explain the publicly available information that 22 schools have been hit and multiple hospitals?
9: There's no way that we can corroborate that. No indication of that whatsoever, Senator.
7: Cooper said the Pentagon is not investigating any of the other incidents. Quill Lawrence, NPR News.
5: Senators passed a resolution today to withhold their own pay during future government shutdowns. NPR's Ava Berger reports the move brings them in line with most federal employees who receive back pay only when the government reopens.
10: The resolution was approved by voice without any senators objecting. Senator John Kennedy, the Louisiana Republican, called his measure a, quote, shared sacrifice with other federal employees who miss paychecks.
11: It's got to stop. Shutting down government should not be our default solution to our refusal to work out our issues.
10: Congress reopened the Department of Homeland Security last month after the agency went unfunded for more than 70 days. Kennedy's measure, which won't apply to House members, will take effect after the midterm elections. Ava Berger, NPR News, The Capitol.
5: U.S. futures contracts are trading flat at this hour. You're listening to NPR News. U.S. Border Patrol Chief Michael Banks has resigned, telling Fox News it's effective immediately. That agency secures the U.S. border. Banks has served as chief since President Trump returned to office, and there's no word on who will replace him. Controversy over actions by the agency led to that partial government shutdown of the Department of Homeland Security in April that's still going on. This after Democratic lawmakers refused to approve funds for DHS until certain policies are changed. The World Cup is taking a page from the Super Bowl. For the first time, this year's final match will include a special halftime performance with major star power. NPR's Isabella Gomez Sarmiento has more.
12: Madonna, Shakira, and the K-pop group BTS will headline the World Cup halftime show. The lineup was curated by Coldplay's Chris Martin and features three artists currently in the global spotlight. Shakira just released her fourth official World Cup song, Die Die, featuring the Nigerian singer Burna Boy. BTS is back after a years-long hiatus with a chart-topping new album, Arirang, and a global tour. In July, Madonna will release the new album Confessions 2, a sequel to her 2005 hit Confessions on a Dance Floor. The World Cup final will take place July 19th in New Jersey. The halftime show will support an education fundraising initiative led by FIFA and the nonprofit Global Citizen. Isabella Gomez Sarmiento, NPR News.
5: Wall Street higher by the closing bell, the Dow up 370 points, the NASDAQ up 232. I'm Janine Herbst, and you're listening to NPR News from Washington.
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2: From NPR News, this is All Things Considered. I'm Elsa Chang in Culver City, California.
17: And I'm Mary Louise Kelly in Washington. President Trump has wrapped up day two of a three-day visit to Beijing. There was pomp, a lot of pomp, including an elaborate state dinner. This marks the second time China's President Xi Jinping has hosted his American counterpart. The first was in 2017, so Trump's first term. And back then, the U.S. president struck a hopeful tone. The next year, though, Trump launched a trade war with China, imposing tariffs and other trade restrictions. Fast forward to Trump's second term, he hiked tariffs again, escalating to over 145% on Chinese goods. The Supreme Court eventually ruled the president's widespread tariffs illegal. Now, 2026, Trump is highlighting things that American and Chinese people share.
18: Together, we have the chance to draw on these values to create a future of greater prosperity, cooperation, and happiness, and peace for our children. We love our children, this region and the world. It's a special world with the two of us united and together.
17: I dug into the relationship between the two countries and the two men with NPR White House correspondent Franco Ordonez and China correspondent Jennifer Pak, who joined us from Beijing. We were speaking on NPR's National Security Podcast, Sources and Methods. Franco, a lot of love and happiness and peace in this latest statement from President Trump about China. He's invited President Xi come to the U.S., come pay a reciprocal visit to Washington. What gives with the shift in tone?
19: Yeah, I really think Trump's trying to turn the page. I do think President Trump is trying to kind of manage this rivalry instead of escalating it. And I think you're seeing kind of those changes.
17: Meanwhile, Jennifer, I was fascinated by this video that I guess China's foreign ministry put out this week promoting peaceful coexistence.
20: The Earth is too small for China and the U.S. to turn against and confront each other. And the Pacific Ocean is vast enough for both to prosper in their own ways. China and the U.S. must coexist peacefully on this planet for all time to come. A ready and open China is right here. It is now for the U.S. to choose the right course.
17: Okay, apparently we're going to peacefully coexist and have a lot of seagulls flying past in the background. Again, that is from China's foreign ministry. Jennifer, when they say, you know, China is right here, it is for the U.S. to choose the right course, what is the right course from China's point of view for this relationship?
21: Analysts I spoke to say both sides really do want stability. Maybe in the U.S. you don't call it that, but for very different reasons. On China's side, China just wants stability because internally there's a lot going on. So the economy is sluggish, unemployment is high, and then you have Trump's tariffs, add on the Iran war that's disrupting all of the supply chains. It's not helping its exporters. That's problematic because exports are what's driving the Chinese economy at this point. So it just wants things to calm down. But longer term, China has always believed that the U.S. is out to suppress and contain its rise. And I spoke to an analyst, John Sin, with the Brookings Institution and former China analyst at the CIA, and he says that's actually not changed at all. And he says, you know, for this summit and for any future engagement with the U.S., right now he thinks China just wants to buy time.
0: Is they're really looking to buy time and space and relief from U.S. pressure so they can fortify themselves for the next round of contestation with the United States.
17: So let me bring this summit portion of our conversation toward a close by asking you each to answer what would count as a successful summit when this wraps on Friday. Jennifer, you first. For China, what would count as this went well?
21: Oh, I think this is already a success. I think both sides are definitely going to claim it's a success no matter what, because the bar was super low to begin with. And so the fact that these two leaders could even meet was meant to symbolize that these two countries can work together. This is Shen Dingli. He's a Shanghai-based international relations professor. And he said, China does know that Trump is unpredictable. Having said that, they think he is transactional. He's not focused on ideology.
3: China can make a good deal with the U.S. if it's money. Investment is money, but don't touch upon our system. Don't touch upon Taiwan, Hong Kong, Xinjiang, and Tibet.
21: Because these are Beijing's red lines.
17: Franco, this sounds like language President Trump can work with. It's about money. They want a deal.
19: Yeah, I mean, absolutely. I mean, I kind of see, you know, this question about success on two levels. In the short term, I think you can say this has been a successful trip for the president. But I think there are longer term impacts. So we're really going to see whether this is a success. One, again, is on Taiwan and whether the United States changes its language or if President Trump changes its language in terms of that strategic ambiguity. And then again on Iran, does the U.S. Get China and Beijing to put more of its influence on Tehran to maybe reopen the Strait of Hormuz even more and kind of come back to the negotiating table? And then in exchange, does China want something from the U.S. on Taiwan in order to do that?
17: That was NPR White House correspondent Franco Ordonez and China correspondent Jennifer Pak on the line from Beijing. We were talking on NPR's National Security Podcast, Sources and Methods. 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
22: What does it take for a book to become a bestseller? Well, that's a question our Planet Money team has been digging into as part of a series on the inner workings of the publishing industry. This is as they publish Planet Money's first ever book. Alexi Horowitz-Ghazi has this story.
23: In the book business, there is nary an achievement so financially sweet as making the New York Times bestseller list. Just ask Temple University professor Laura McGrath, who teaches on the history of bestsellers.
24: What happens when a book is named to a bestseller list is a sort of rich gets richer effect. It has a snowball effect where being named a bestseller becomes a self-fulfilling prophecy.
23: But the way the New York Times actually determines which books make the list each week is notoriously opaque. They have a standard statement where they explain that it's based on a weekly survey of tens of thousands of bookstores around the country, but the identities of those specific bookstores are a guarded secret. Authors are constantly speculating about where the Times gets its sales data, how that data is weighted, and who exactly is crunching the numbers.
25: How long have people been trying to game their way onto the New York Times bestseller list?
24: Oh, for as long as there's been a New York Times bestseller list.
23: One of the pioneering tacticians of the bestseller system was the novelist Jacqueline Suzanne, who published her debut novel, Valley of the Dolls, in 1966. McGrath says Suzanne was particularly adept at befriending the booksellers around the country.
24: So what Jacqueline Suzanne was able to do through these relationships was figure out which are the bookstores that were reporting to the New York Times. And she directed her readers and she herself purchased books from those retailers to ensure that there would be a really big, splashy first week sale.
23: Suzanne is credited with helping develop the modern book tour, visiting key bookstores across the nation to generate sales. And sure enough, Valley of the Dolls quickly became a number one New York Times bestseller. But McGrath says that strategy was just a warm-up compared to the gamesmanship of recent decades, largely centered around one technique in particular, bulk sales.
24: If you're a politician, say, you might ask your super PAC to do it. If you are a minister, you might ask your megachurch to do it. If you are a business leader, you might hire a firm to run a campaign for you that will purchase large enough quantities of this book that you are almost guaranteed a spot on the New York Times bestseller list.
23: McGrath says the blueprint for this strategy was exposed back in 1995 with a book called The Discipline of Market Leaders. After its release, it came out that the authors had hired a sort of book sale laundering firm to buy tons of copies and ended up on the New York Times bestseller list.
24: It exposed a fault in their system that it could be hacked, you know, in the same way that, like, the Louvre looks really bad when people can just walk in and steal stuff. Like, it wasn't a good look for them.
23: That same year, the New York Times introduced a new tool to combat and sort of call out these tactics whenever they could be detected.
24: So they begin adding a little figure called a dagger to the side of books that have been purchased using bulk sales. It's like a little buyer beware symbol.
23: Still, the economic benefit of being able to call yourself a New York Times best-selling author in your bio is high enough, McGrath says, that many authors find it worth the risk. New York Times assistant managing editor Patrick Healy oversees standards across the newsroom, including the bestseller list team.
1: We know that gaming does go on. People try to attempt to influence their ranking on the list, but we have a lot of steps in our process in terms of the analysis that we do with that confidential reporting from booksellers.
23: Healy says the bestseller department collects a data set comprising the majority of book sales in the country and does extensive analysis in order to fulfill the core purpose of the list, to accurately reflect the nation's literary tastes to itself.
1: Because we want the lists to reflect organic demand, we're really focused on that rigorous application of our methodology so that our audience believes in the list, trusts in the list, comes back to the list every week.
23: These days, whenever I see that little New York Times bestseller sticker on the cover of a book, I can't help but think of all the machinations, both dastardly and wholesome, that might have gone into it. Besides, of course, writing a good book. Alexi Horowitz-Ghazi, NPR News.
22: 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And spoiler, it made it onto the bestsellers list. Congrats, guys.
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12: This is All Things Considered from NPR News. I'm Elsa Chang.
13: And I'm Sasha Pfeiffer. It's time now for our science news roundup from Shortwave, NPR's science podcast. And I'm joined in the studio by Regina Barber and Emily Kwong. Hi to both of you in person.
14: Hi.
13: Hello. So as usual, you have brought us three science stories that caught your attention this week. What are the three?
14: How future sunscreens might come from fish.
13: How being an art lover may impact how you age.
14: And one student's quest to build a more affordable, sustainable marimba, the beautiful percussion instrument.
13: Interesting. All right, we're entering summer. That means sunscreen season. Why don't you start with the sunscreen ingredient inspired by fish?
14: Yeah, Sasha, it's been over 25 years since the FDA approved a new ingredient for sunscreen in the U.S., but there is a promising candidate, a molecule called gadgesol. It's found in some fish and coral reefs. But if we want to incorporate this molecule into human sunscreen, we're going to need to make a lot of it. And a new study out this week in the journal Trends in Biotechnology takes us a big step closer.
13: A molecule in fish and coral that is almost like built-in sunscreen. How does that work?
14: So it absorbs UV rays, protecting fish from getting sunburned. That's how chemical sunscreens protect us humans. Researchers discovered gadgesol in codfish eggs around 40 years ago, but it's also found in coral reef ecosystems, zebrafish, and salmon eggs. And in this study, researchers did a whole series of engineering experiments to make more of this superpowered molecule.
13: I'm going to note that I'm really good about wearing sunscreen, but the few times I've gotten slightly burned, I'm in the water. And so it's interesting that the fish have this protection.
14: They figured it out.
13: So what kind of engineering experiments were done in this study?
14: Well, they turned to the workhorse of biology labs everywhere, E. coli bacteria.
13: Ugh.
14: Yeah, and they programmed the bacteria to pump out a bunch of gadgesol, which is a lot easier and more sustainable than trying to harvest it from other sources like fish eggs.
13: And meanwhile, by the way, the fish don't have to slather or spray sunscreen all over themselves.
14: Nope.
13: It's just built in.
14: So lucky.
15: Evolution did that, yep.
13: All right, so now that researchers have figured out how to produce this stuff more efficiently, what are the chances it becomes an actual product on store shelves and when?
14: Yeah, it'll be a while still. We talked to James Gagnon. He's a developmental biologist at the University of Utah, where he studies gadgesol. He didn't work on the study, by the way. But he said future research will be needed to figure out how to mix this ingredient with all the other things that go into sunscreen to make it something you can spread on your skin. And then the FDA would have to approve it.
15: But James thinks the study was a big step towards more gadgesol research and maybe even more research on the amazing properties of marine creatures.
16: They've been facing the challenge of the sun hitting them since basically the origin of life on Earth. And so they've evolved a million amazing solutions we haven't explored. I think gadgesol is just the tip of the iceberg in this.
14: Another big plus for gadgesol, James says it only absorbs harmful wavelengths, not visible light.
16: So this opens the door to sunscreens that will not make you pasty white.
15: So interesting. All right, now I want to know how the arts might affect aging. Tell us about that one.
14: So researchers in the UK just published a study that suggests engaging in artistic activities weekly could slow aging to a similar extent as mild exercise. Participants who sang, danced, painted, went to museums, seemed a year younger biologically.
2: Yeah, and this finding comes from a study of more than 3,500 adults in the UK. Those results appear in the journal Innovation in Aging.
15: And how are these scientists measuring whether you're biologically younger?
14: Yeah, I spoke with lead researcher and epidemiologist Daisy Fancourt at University College London. She says that by looking at the participants' DNA from blood samples, you can see the effects of age. So some older DNA strands are harder to read.
17: So a bit like pages in a book getting sticky. And as we get older, there are particular patterns of sticky pages that tend to occur.
14: The research team compared that biological data to survey data from the participants, where the participants shared what sort of activities they did and how often. The researchers found that artsy people who sang, danced, painted, and so on tended to have biologically younger looking DNA. Daisy thinks all of this might be because studies have shown engaging in the arts is known to lower stress, reduce inflammation, and is good for heart health.
15: I think I need to pick up painting or something to try to slow my own
14: instantly.
15: Aging process.
2: We should have a dance party right after this.
15: But you know, you can imagine I'm going to ask this. There could be other factors. Like people who go to dance classes or museums may have more money, and more money can mean better health, and they also might have free time and be less stressed out. So what about those factors?
14: Right. I asked Daisy that too, and her team controlled for all of that and still saw these results. And their study did include a large socioeconomically diverse population of adults. And when reporting this, I also wondered if these results might be because people are often connecting with other people when doing these activities. Hmm. So could these people just be healthier because they were more social? So Daniel Belsky, another epidemiologist I talked to who didn't work on the study, thought that could be a factor.
18: People who report being socially isolated and lonely tend to exhibit a faster pace of aging than people who have richer social networks.
2: So, Sasha, maybe call your friends or plan a date with your husband to go to the museum this weekend.
15: He's not a big museum guy, but I'm going to tell him that Regina and Emily told us to go.
14: That's right. Science.
15: Exactly. So your third one is about music, the band room, the marimba. Tell us about that one.
2: Yes. So Amartya Bhattacharya was in ninth grade high school band when he discovered the marimba.
19: I remember going into my school's room and hearing this beautiful 5-octave Yamaha Rosewood marimba for the first time. Its tone is so rich and beautiful, especially on the low register, that at that moment, I fell in love with the instrument for what it is.
2: The music you're hearing just now is the marimba. It looks kind of like a xylophone, though it's made of wooden bars. You play it by hitting those bars with mallets. And it comes with an enormous price tag. Prices range, but this 5-octave marimba cost $32,000, making it the most expensive instrument in Amartya's band room.
15: What accounts for that price tag?
14: Yeah, the biggest reason is the material for the wooden bars, the Honduran rosewood. This wood is responsible for that gorgeous sound, but has a very slow growth cycle and is the target of over-harvesting, illegal logging, resulting in a highly restricted trade. All this drives up the cost of the marimba.
15: So I hope someone is looking into alternative materials so we can still hear the music without compromising all this wood.
14: Definitely, yes. Now a rising second year at Northeastern University, Amartya developed a methodology for testing out 17 different woods, cutting them into bars and testing three properties in particular. So their density, stiffness, and sustain. The sustain is what allows those notes to ring out.
2: So Amartya ran his test and a lot of the alternative materials sounded terrible. Here's bamboo plywood.
14: Ugh. and here's a composite of wood and 3D printed plastic. But then he had a breakthrough. Here's cherry wood.
15: Oh.
14: And the best one, hickory.
15: Oh.
20: I like cherry better.
14: Though hickory was the closest natural match to Honduran rosewood in terms of density, stiffness, and sustain, while being more affordable. Amartya presented these findings at the meeting of the Acoustical Society of America this week. And mind you, this research was not peer-reviewed.
15: I really love that he did this research.
14: Yeah.
15: So what could this mean for the band rooms of the future?
20: Yeah, Amartya considers this an exploratory study in terms of what materials are out there and what has potential.
19: I don't think, like, the Boston Symphony Orchestra is going to take their rosewood marimba and throw it out and replace it with a hickory one.
14: But he does hope that this study could someday make the marimba more accessible for everyone, especially student musicians in low-income school districts.
15: That is Emily Kwong and Regina Barber from NPR's science podcast Shortwave. Thanks to both of you for coming in person.
14: Thank you, Sasha.
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22: During a summit here in China, President Trump stopped by a centuries-old landmark called the Temple of Heaven. His limousine also rolled past some of the wilder skyscrapers built in recent years. What does the architecture of Beijing reveal about a changing China? We'll look around tomorrow on Morning Edition.

0: Summer's around the corner. Heat waves are going to be freaking us out. It's as good a time as any to check in on climate change here at Today Explained from Vox. So let's start with the EPA. The Environmental Protection Agency was signed into existence by a Republican, Richard Nixon. Can you believe? This was way back in 1970 when it was okay for the right to care about the planet. After a massive oil spill off the California coast, there was a ton of movement around environmental stewardship in this country. We had our first Earth Day, the Clean Air Act passed with only one person in all of Congress voting no, and that same Congress, along with Tricky Dick, created the EPA. 56 years later, in this Anthropocene era of ours, another Republican administration is doing everything in its power to destroy the EPA, all while we civilians contend with the effects of human-caused climate change. That story is coming up on the show today.
1: Live from NPR News in New York City, I'm Dwahli Saikautel. President Trump is in China, where he's been welcomed by Beijing officials in red carpet style. During an historic summit with Chinese leader Xi Jinping, today Trump said the American and Chinese people share much in common, including work, courage, and achievement.
2: We love our families and we love our countries. Together we have the chance to draw on these values to create a future of greater prosperity, cooperation, and happiness, and peace for our children. We love our children, this region and the world. It's a special world.

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1: Officials in Social Circle, east of Atlanta, have said all along their water and sewer systems are nowhere near the task of serving the estimated 10,000 detainees ICE plans to house at the warehouse ICE purchased in the city of 5,000 people. Now, Social Circle has sued ICE in Georgia's Middle District Federal Court, alleging the agency has completely flouted required environmental review of the Warehouse Detention Center project, as spelled out in the National Environmental Policy Act, or NEPA. Eric Taylor is Social Circle city manager.
2: Environmental protection regulations and administrative regulations require them to do these types of reviews and public input sessions, and it has not happened.
1: A similar suit by the state of Maryland resulted in a preliminary injunction against ICE there. For NPR News, I'm Grant Blankenship in Macon, Georgia.
3: And you are listening to NPR News from New York City. A small medical plane has crashed in southeastern New Mexico, killing all four people on board. The Federal Aviation Administration identified the plane as a Beechcraft King Air 90. It departed from a local airport in Roswell, New Mexico, headed to the regional airport Sierra Blanca, but crashed around 4 a.m. this morning. All on board were members of the Trans-Aero Med Evac Company. The FAA says it is investigating the cause of the crash with the National Transportation Safety Board. Multiple games at the upcoming Men's Soccer World Cup are likely to be held during dangerously hot weather, a new study finds. NPR's Rebecca Hersher reports the World Cup kicks off in June.
4: This year's tournament runs from June 11th through July 19th in the U.S., Canada, and Mexico. There will be 104 matches. A new analysis by climate scientists at Imperial College London finds that the weather during five of those matches is likely to be dangerously hot and humid. Miami is a particular hot spot because its stadium is not covered and does not have air conditioning. The World Cup final, held outside New York City in July, is also at high risk. FIFA says it's addressing heat risk by allowing players and officials to take extra water breaks and allowing fans to bring sealed water bottles into stadiums during the hottest matches, as well as other measures. Rebecca Hersher, NPR News.
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8: As the 1960s began, trumpeter Miles Davis found himself in a period of transition, trying first to find a saxophonist to replace John Coltrane and then an entire new rhythm section, while he increasingly battled health challenges and attempted a follow-up to his previous masterpieces with arranger Gil Evans. I'm David Brent Johnson, inviting you to tune in for Miles Between, Miles Davis 1961 to 1963, this week on Nightlights.
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12: Elizabeth Colbert is into environment. We asked her on Today Explained because she recently wrote a big old doozy for The New Yorker called "Can the EPA Survive Lee Zeldin?" It opened with a story.
13: Several dozen, we're not sure exactly how many at this point, employees of the EPA signed a letter addressed to the administrator, Lee Zeldin, objecting to much of what he was doing, objecting to what they saw as the overly partisan nature of his leadership, objecting to his plans to eliminate the EPA scientific division.
14: "Today we stand together in dissent against the current administration

0: Focus on harmful deregulation, mischaracterization of previous EPA actions, and disregard for scientific expertise.
1: We call on you to reaffirm your testimony, honor your oaths to the Constitution, and renew your commitment to become the environmental steward the public entrusted you to be.
2: And they, as according to people I spoke to, sort of didn't expect, you know, much to come of this letter. But in fact, what did occur was when they presented it to him, there ensued a sort of electronic manhunt, and they searched after and everyone that they could identify, and that was about almost 150 people, they placed on administrative leave. And several of them, very senior people, were fired.
3: How does Lee Zeldin become someone on Trump's radar?
2: He was a big, big Trump supporter during the first impeachment inquiry.
4: The president of the United States knows that this is a total sham. Many of my constituents, a lot of the American public, knows that this is a total charade.
2: Lee Zeldin was on the House Foreign Affairs Committee, and a lot of the closed-door sessions, he questioned a lot of the witnesses very aggressively. He was constantly tweeting things out.
5: I've sat through every interview of this so-called impeachment inquiry, and the president hasn't done anything to possibly impeach him for. Nothing.
2: He was a big defender of Trump at that time, and Trump clearly took notice.
6: Thanks, Lee.
2: I think that is when Lee Zeldin really came to the attention of Trump.
3: And does Lee Zeldin have strong feelings about climate science, the environment? What's his philosophy?
2: Well, as a congressman, he represented the East End of Long Island, which is a very low-lying part of the world and experiencing a lot of flooding owing to sea level rise. And he actually joined a group called the Climate Solutions Caucus in 2016, which was a bipartisan group, still exists. Now he refers to climate change, sort of concerns about climate change as a religion, and a lot of the programs that the Biden administration had put in place to try to limit climate change as the Green New Scam.
4: I mean, I just saw a clip yesterday where Al Gore was talking about global freezing. I'm having trouble keeping up. I thought it was global warming, and now it's global freezing.
7: All of this is believed to be a con job.
8: Have you killed off the Green New Deal?
4: It's done. It's dead.
3: Okay, so that's maybe what he thinks to some extent. What is he doing? It's been over a year since he was put in charge of the Environmental Protection Agency. How has he transformed it?
2: Yeah, I mean, on some level, you could say it doesn't really matter what his personal beliefs are. He certainly carried out the Trump administration's agenda to dismantle anything having to do with trying to curb climate change.
9: Because if it goes higher or lower, whatever the hell happens, this climate change, it's the greatest con job ever perpetrated on the world, in my opinion.
2: That involved dismantling rules that were supposed to limit emissions from power plants.
10: On day one and every day since, President Trump has shown his unwavering support for beautiful clean coal.
2: It involves dismantling rules that were supposed to limit emissions from cars and really, accelerate the transition to electric vehicles.
11: The president says he's moving away from mandates for electric vehicles that he says hurt the auto industry.
12: Trump also ended federal greenhouse gas emission standards for all vehicles and engines.
2: It involves dismantling rules that were designed to limit methane releases. Methane is a very powerful greenhouse gas. It gets released from oil and gas operations. He most significantly has gone after what's called the endangerment finding, which is sort of the legal basis for these other efforts.
4: The elimination of the endangerment finding is signed, sealed, and delivered.
2: The endangerment finding dates back to a court case, a very significant sort of landmark court case in 2007. And in that case, the Supreme Court basically directed the EPA. It said, you have an obligation to decide whether greenhouse gases threaten the public health and welfare, and if so, to regulate them. And a couple years later, after the case under the Obama administration, the EPA finally did come out and say, oh yeah, greenhouse gases, global warming, they do endanger the public health and welfare. And that set in motion these regulations that I alluded to, having to do with power plants, having to do with exhaust from cars. And by revoking that, what they're really trying to say is the EPA has no authority to regulate greenhouse gases. That's really what they're arguing.
7: Today, we dismantle the tactics and legal gymnastics used by the Obama and Biden administrations to backdoor their ideological agendas on the American people.
2: That flies in the face of the Supreme Court case from 2007, but it will be challenged in court. It has already been challenged in court. So whether that will stand, whether that will, you know, persist, I can't tell you, but they already have taken that step.
3: So it sounds like from what you're saying and from what Lee Zeldin and his minions are doing at the EPA, that they are trying to go farther than, let's say, a conservative administration has ever gone before to hobble this agency. Is that a reaction to something in particular? Was Joe Biden or, I don't know, President Obama going farther than ever before to institute environmental regulations?
2: What we find in environmental protection is when we look at how dangerous something is, or we look at new chemicals like PFAS chemicals, that there are lots of public health hazards. And really, ultimately, the EPA is a public health agency. There is a tendency over time to try to get rid of these hazards, and that runs smack into a lot of economic interests that are producing these hazards. Let's just put it that way. So there's, always been a tremendous tension between the EPA, and the industries that it regulates. And we have never seen in the, 56-year history of the EPA, and that includes Republican administrations and Democratic administrations, an EPA that is as sort of openly siding with polluters as this one. Lee Zeldin is not going to come out and say, he doesn't come out and say, oh yeah, we've decided, to side with polluters here. He will say, we can protect the environment and grow our economy at the same time, and we're going to prove that. Now, usually that means rolling back restrictions that were put in place for public health reasons. It's very difficult for people to judge what he's saying because many of these things, they're invisible, and their effects are very hard to directly measure. Whether you breathed in these particulates. So I'll use an example of this, what's called PM2.5, which is this very fine soot emitted in all sorts of ways, power plants, cars, et cetera. And the Biden administration had tightened regulations on that, and that it causes lung disease. It's been proved over and over again to be a serious public health hazard. Now, do you know you're breathing in PM2.5? No, it's invisible, right? So it's not like you see a cloud of it. But over time, we will see the effects of what they're doing show up in deaths. Really, that's how it will show up, in premature deaths. But, will you as an individual know that you were affected? That's very difficult for an individual to trace.
3: People will die.
2: People will die prematurely. And I think it's pretty clear, obviously, when you're trying to prevent deaths from lung disease, you're trying to prevent deaths from cancer, and you're rolling back those protections, then you will be producing deaths from those causes. There's kind of one follows the other.
3: You can read more about Lee Zeldin and what he's doing over at the EPA at NewYorker.com. The Democrats don't have power, but they might soon, gerrymandering notwithstanding. When we're back on Today Explained, an environmentalist has some advice for them. Do not talk about climate change.

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5: Today it rained.
6: I'm Matt Huber. I'm a professor of in the Department of Geography and the Environment at Syracuse University.
7: Matt's also the author of a pair of books on the environment, most recently Climate Change is Class War. And even more recently still, he wrote an opinion piece in the New York Times telling Democrats to say less about climate change. We asked him to say more.
6: Well, you know, I've been very invested, and in the piece I try to argue, it's sort of the end of what I'd call like a 20-year period in Democratic Party politics, where actually I think a lot of Democrats were thinking that climate would be kind of this urgent crisis issue that could kind of galvanize this kind of mass majoritarian coalition around sort of green jobs. But what I've sort of come to in the last few years is that I'm just not sure that really rhetorically centering the climate crisis as the impetus of this kind of politics is actually gonna be effective in building that power, building that majority. Most Americans don't really prioritize this as an urgent issue, and they prioritize other cost of living issues much more.
7: When did fighting climate change become such a core issue for the Democratic Party? Did Al Gore invent that too?
6: Yeah, in addition to the internet. You know, I think 2006, which was 20 years ago, was a big flashpoint where Al Gore's An Inconvenient Truth was released.
8: Our ability to live is what is at stake.
6: And that did coalesce with a massive, you know, a couple of years later, a massive financial crisis. And I think in the zeitgeist, there was a lot of feeling that, like, just like in the Great Depression, that there had to be this kind of mass jobs program, public investment program, and that climate change actually provided the kind of, again, the urgency and impetus to kind of center around that kind of large-scale investment program, and it could create jobs and appeal to sort of these more economic concerns.
9: My presidency will mark a new chapter in America's leadership on climate change that will strengthen our security and create millions of new jobs in the process.
6: And I think 10, 12 years later, when the Green New Deal became a big deal, spread by like Alexandria Ocasio-Cortez and others, I think they too were also thinking it would actually be a more effective politics in the context of a kind of large-scale economic crisis like the original New Deal was.
10: And historically speaking, we have mobilized our entire economy around war. Mm. But I thought to myself, it doesn't have to be that way. Especially when our greatest existential threat is climate change.
11: We must implement a program consistent with the goals of the Green New Deal.
12: By the way, the Green New Deal is not just a resolution, it's a revolution that we're talking about. It's a revolution.
6: unfortunately for them, I think we never really entered that kind of crisis since the Green New Deal politics took off, because we did have a recession, but it was this COVID recession that was a strange kind of economic shutdown and not the kind of crisis that called for this kind of big jobs program.
7: But that label Green New Deal became so polarizing, and you know,
6: exactly.
7: it was a strategy to make it so, obviously. Do you think anything like that kind of messaging is just bunk now?
6: Yeah, I'm really sad because I was a big Green New Deal stan, if I can use that word. I really loved the kind of this broad vision and a positive vision, because I think a lot of climate politics can be pretty doomerist, right? It did go wrong, though. I think when Alexandria Ocasio-Cortez announced the House resolution on a Green New Deal in 2019, she did this media blitz around it, and she released this FAQ document, or her office released this very bizarre FAQ document with the sort of media blitz about the Green New Deal. And in the document, it has some sort of very kind of stream of consciousness language about how we're not quite ready to ban farting cows and airplanes. In the document.
7: Okay.
6: And of course, as you would expect, that language got taken up by the Fox News culture war machine. And almost immediately, the Green New Deal became, we're going to ban hamburgers. We're going to ban air travel.
12: Let's keep it real. Maybe we shouldn't be eating hamburgers. I mean, it's wild. Or driving cars or using appliances or having a middle class.
13: Which will destroy the lifeblood of our economy and take away air travel and cow meat and the automobile as we know it.
6: What started as was supposed to be this kind of broad-based majoritarian politics that could appeal to working class people became yet another kind of polarized culture war issue, unfortunately.
7: People are already thinking about 2028, probably because they can't wait to have some fresh blood in our politics. But there's an election this year, and you write in your opinion piece in the Times about how we're already seeing Democrats shift away from climate change. Where do you see it specifically?
6: I tried to argue that you can see a lot of working class candidates that are union members that are fighting this kind of standard kind of progressive, call it a Bernie Sanders type agenda of taxing the rich and public investments, Medicare for all. But they are steering clear from the climate issue. And if they are talking about climate change, they are linking it directly to cost of living issues like energy affordability. To win and to campaign, I think they're sort of realizing that, you know, talking about the apocalyptic existential nature of the climate crisis is not gonna really inspire and motivate people to support them. So I profiled someone named Sam Forstag in Montana, and he is a smoke jumper. I don't know if you know what that is.
7: I don't. Sounds
6: it's
7: cool.
6: Someone that literally parachutes out of planes to fight forest fires in the West. And he has also, because he's a government employee, he is a union member too. And he is fighting again on this kind of working class type of agenda.
14: The biggest fires that people are dealing with back home in Montana, where I live, is, well, nobody can afford housing.
6: Bernie Sanders and AOC have endorsed him. I profile an iron worker in Oklahoma.
15: Big tech, big bosses, they're not bigger than us. I'm Trey Martin, an iron worker, a husband, and a dad.
6: A flight attendant in Minnesota.
16: Kayla isn't just a state representative. She has a second job as a flight attendant. And right now, she actually has a third job, too. She's running for Congress. She's part of this new group of congressional candidates, people with non-traditional, more working class backgrounds.
6: Some of their websites literally don't mention climate change at all. And if they do, it's just very brief and links it to energy affordability, jobs, things like this. That's a real shift, right? Because these are exactly the types of candidates that I would say 5 or 6 years ago would have been like the central messengers of this kind of Green New Deal type of message of unions, jobs, you know, people that blue collar workers that are going to kind of build the energy transition. These would be the kind of workers that'd be front and center, but they're not. And I think that's telling. But the one I profile in the piece, or mentioned in the piece briefly, is Zohran Mamdani, actually, who ran a very successful campaign. But his campaign was, there's been reporting showing that he barely talked about climate change at all in his campaign. And that's after he had really been a climate activist in the Democratic Socialists of America and ran on climate change and public power in his assembly campaign in 2020.
17: Did you ever wonder why New York State only gets 5% of its energy from wind and solar? It's because of one word, capitalism. I'm Zohran Mamdani, assembly member for District 36 and a proud eco-socialist. Today, I want to talk to you about utilities and why they suck.
6: The whole affordability message, I think, came out of his campaign and people sort of realizing if you do this kind of laser-focused campaign, that's a way to build a mass coalition and that's a way to win.
7: I really care about climate change, and it bums me out that it's like everyone's 14th most important issue. As someone who's written the books, who's done the research, who's a college professor talking about these issues, how much does it break your heart that this is where we're at, that you have to write an opinion piece in the New York Times that tells politicians that they need to Trojan horse climate issues into their platforms?
6: I mean, it doesn't really break my heart. It kind of just, it actually reinforces what the Climate Change is Class War book was arguing, which is that the climate challenge is really a question of power. I mentioned in the book, 4 years ago, that it's convenient that the sectors we need to decarbonize are energy, transport, things like housing. These are end of month concerns for working class people. So if we can kind of build a decarbonization agenda around those sectors, we can link climate to those working class needs. But I think since the book, I've become less convinced that shouting about the climate crisis as this sort of existential threat is really going to be the, again, central motivating impetus of that kind of politics. And why not just focus directly on those material needs? And then once you build the power, you figure out how to really make those investments and build towards decarbonization.
7: Matt Huber wrote, "Democrats don't have to campaign on climate change anymore," for the New York Times opinion section. I'm Sean Ramos for him. Today's show was produced by Ariana Aspuru, edited by Jolie Myers, mixed by Bridger Dunnigan, and truth-proofed by Gabriel Donatov. The show is called Today Explained.

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0: From WHYY in Philadelphia, this is Fresh Air. I'm Dave Davies. Today we consider the tough issues the U.S. confronts with China as President Trump meets with Xi Jinping. We speak with Rush Doshi, a key player in China policy when he served on the National Security Council. He says China's now such a manufacturing juggernaut, it must constantly seek new markets.
1: China doesn't have the ability to absorb what it produces, so it has to sell it abroad. And when it does sell it abroad, it's willing to sell it at low costs, which means it destroys industries around the world because it's dumping on their markets.
0: Though she says when Trump imposed sky-high tariffs on Chinese goods last year, he sparked a confrontation in which China prevailed and made it clear it now stands as an equal to the U.S. in geopolitical rivalry. We'll also discuss the delicate issue of Taiwan and China's relationship with Iran. First News.
2: Live from NPR News in Washington, I'm Janine Herbst. President Trump and Chinese leader Xi Jinping are set to hold their second day of talks in Beijing. This as the world's two biggest economies try to stabilize relations. China says Taiwan is the most important issue, warning the U.S. to exercise caution and saying it could jeopardize ties entirely. China hopes to control the Democratic